0: Lamb of God.
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1: Oh, tu filho de Davi.
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1: Este é a hora de Bartimeu.
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1: up. 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
0: But I'm telling you this tonight.
1: Mas eu estou lhe dizendo hoje à noite.
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0: Call unto him.
1: Clama por ele.
0: He will set you free.
1: Porque ele te liberta.
0: Believe him.
1: Creia nele.
0: He will set you free.
1: Ele te liberta.
0: He's the blind man healer.
1: Ele é o que cura o cego.
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1: Ele é o que limpa os leprosos.
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1: Por que ele está tirando a capa?
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1: Não vai mais precisar dela.
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1: Ele está indo em direção à porta.
0: I won't need it anymore.
1: Não. 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
1: Eu vou jogar fora.
0: I'm going to get rid of it.
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0: I won't need it anymore.
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1: Eu sou livre.
0: I am free.
1: Eu sou livre.
0: I am free.
1: Eu sou livre.
0: I am free.
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0: Glória a Deus, Handele Buche. Glory to God.
1: Glória a Deus.
0: Glory to God.
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0: Hallelujah.
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0: Hallelujah. Listen to me tonight.
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1: Joga fora os teus trapos.
0: It makes no difference that you're a beggar.
1: Não faz importância se você é um esmoléu.
0: He healed all that came.
1: Ele curou a todos que vieram a ele.
0: He delivered all that came.
1: Ele libertou a todos que vieram a ele.
0: You don't have to be a drunk anymore.
1: Você não precisa ser bêbado mais.
0: You don't have to be a drug addict anymore.
1: Você não precisa ser drogado mais.
0: So many of you are beggars.
1: Muitos de vocês são esmoléus.
0: You have money.
1: Você tem dinheiro.
0: But you're a beggar.
1: Mas você é esmoléu.
0: You have education.
1: Você tem educação.
0: But you're a beggar.
1: Mas você é esmoléu.
0: You have prestige.
1: Você tem prestígio.
0: But you're a beggar.
1: Mas você é um esmoléu.

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0: Hallelujah. Who is at the door?
1: Quem é que está à porta?
0: Who is in the crowd?
1: Quem está no meio da multidão?
0: Mary and Martha are in the crowd.
1: Maria e Marta estão no meio daquela multidão.
0: They're looking at him in the door.
1: Estão olhando para ele ali naquela porta.
0: They say, Master, if you had been here,
1: elas dizem, Mestre, se tu estivesses aqui,
0: my brother would not have died.
1: Meu irmão não teria morrido.
0: He looked and said,
1: ele olhou e disse,
0: he will rise again.
1: Ele ressuscitará novamente.
0: She said, I know he'll rise at the resurrection.
1: Eu sei que ele viverá, mas na ressurreição.
0: He said, woman, you're looking at the resurrection.
1: Ele disse, mulher, tu estás olhando a ressurreição.
0: I am the resurrection.
1: Eu sou a ressurreição.
0: I am the life.
1: Eu sou a vida.
0: He that believeth on me,
1: aquele que crê em mim,
0: though he were dead,
1: mesmo que esteja morto,
0: yet shall he live.
1: Ele viverá.
0: And because I live,
1: e porque eu vivo,
0: ye shall live also.
1: Vós vivereis também.
0: Who is in the crowd?
1: Quem está na multidão?
0: Lazarus' corpse is in the crowd.
1: O corpo defunto de Lázaro está na multidão.
0: You say, Jimmy Swaggart, it's too late for Lazarus.
1: Você diz, Jimmy Swaggart, já é tarde demais para Lázaro.
0: He is dead.
1: Ele está morto.
0: But here's what I want you to know.
1: Mas veja o que eu quero que você saiba.
0: It's never too late for Jesus Christ.
1: Nunca é tarde demais para Jesus Cristo.
0: It's never too late for Jesus Christ.
1: Nunca é tarde demais para Jesus Cristo.
0: You say, I'm too far gone.
1: Você diz, eu já estou longe demais.
0: Every nerve in me screams for a drink.
1: Cada nervo em mim pede por mais uma bebida.
0: My eyes are running.
1: Os meus olhos estão correndo.
0: And I'm dying.
1: Eu estou morrendo.
0: I'm as good as dead.
1: Eu não valho mais do que morto.
0: But I'm here to tell you, alcoholic.
1: Mas eu estou aqui para lhe dizer, alcoólatra.
0: I'm here to tell you, drug addict.
1: Eu estou aqui para lhe dizer, drogado.
0: It's never too late for Jesus.
1: Nunca é tarde demais para Jesus.
0: He says, Lazarus.
1: Ele disse, Lázaro.
0: Come forth.
1: Sai para fora.
0: And from the door.
1: E da porta.
0: He's calling your name.
1: Ele está hoje chamando pelo teu nome.
0: He's calling your name.
1: Ele está chamando pelo teu
0: He's
1: nome.
0: Calling your name.
1: Ele está chamando pelo teu
0: He's
1: nome.
0: Calling your name.
1: Ele está chamando teu nome.
0: Give the Lord a hand of praise.
1: Vamos aplaudir o Senhor agora.

0: Who else is in the crowd?
1: Quem mais está na multidão?
0: Who else is in the crowd?
1: Quem mais está no meio da multidão?
0: I see him standing there.
1: Eu vejo ali.
0: He's a young boy.
1: É um rapaz.
0: He lives in a far-off land called America.
1: Ele mora lá numa terra distante chamada América.
0: His parents are very poor.
1: Os seus pais são muito pobres.
0: When he was born, his mother was picking cotton for a living.
1: Quando ele nasceu, a sua mãe apanhava algodão para viver.
0: They had nothing.
1: Eles não tinham nada.
0: But he stands there.
1: Mas ele está lá.
0: Doomed to die without God and go to hell.
1: Destinado a morrer sem Deus e ir para o inferno.
0: But all of a sudden Jesus looks.
1: Mas de repente Jesus olha.
0: And he sees him.
1: E vê a ele.
0: He is nothing.
1: Ele não é nada.
0: He cannot do anything.
1: Ele não pode fazer nada.
0: He is just a child.
1: É só um menino.
0: His name is Jimmy Swaggart.
1: O seu nome é Jimmy Swaggart.
0: But he says, "Come unto me."
1: Mas ele disse, "Vinde a mim."
0: And thank God out of the crowd.
1: E graças a Deus que do meio da multidão.
0: I walk forward.

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1: E deixe-me lhe dizer.
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0: Jesus found me just in time.
1: Jesus me achou na hora certa.
0: Jesus found me just in time.
1: Jesus me achou na hora certa.
0: Jesus found me just in time.
1: Jesus me achou na hora certa.
0: Who else is in the crowd?
1: Quem mais está na multidão?
0: Look.
1: Olha.
0: Brazil is in the crowd.
1: O Brasil está na multidão.
0: One of the greatest countries in the world.
1: Um dos maiores países deste mundo.
0: And Jesus is saying to Brazil.
1: E Jesus está dizendo ao Brasil.
0: Come unto me.
1: Vinde a mim.
0: Come unto me, Brazil.
1: Vinde a mim, Brasil.
0: All you that labor and are heavy laden.
1: Todos vós que estáis cansados e oprimidos.

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1: O homem era possesso de demônios.
0: He would crawl on his all fours.
1: Ele andava de quatro pés.
0: And he would bark like a dog.
1: E ele latia como cachorro.
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1: E arrastava aquele homem e ele latia como cachorro.
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0: He was in the crowd.
1: Ele estava no meio da multidão.
0: But he saw Jesus.
1: Mas ele viu Jesus.
0: His name was John Newton.
1: E o seu nome era João Newton.
0: And he wrote the song that John sang tonight.
1: E ele escreveu o hino que o John cantou hoje à noite.
0: Amazing Grace.
1: A graça abundante.
0: How sweet the sound.
1: Que doce o som.
0: That saved a wretch like me.
1: Que salvou miserável como eu.
0: Hallelujah to God.
1: Hallelujah, a Deus.
0: I don't care who you are.
1: Não interessa quem você é.
0: He can break the bonds, the chains and the shackles.
1: Ele pode quebrar as algemas, as correntes e as prisões.
0: Because of this.
1: Por causa disso.
0: Jesus said, I am the door.
1: Ele disse, eu sou a porta.
0: He is the door.
1: Ele é a porta.
0: There is no other door.
1: Não há outra porta.
0: Hear me tonight.
1: Escutem-me esta noite.
0: He said, no man cometh to the Father but by me.
1: Ele disse, ninguém vem ao Pai senão por mim.
0: If you try to come any other way,
1: se você quiser chegar de qualquer outra maneira,
0: except by the door,
1: a não ser que seja pela porta,
0: you will be the same as a thief and a robber.
1: Você vai ser como o ladrão e o salteador.
0: He is the only door.
1: Porque ele é a única porta.
0: Listen to me.
1: Escute-me.
0: Education is not a door.
1: A educação não é uma porta.
0: Religion is not a door.
1: A religião não é uma porta.
0: Jimmy Swaggart is not a door.
1: Jimmy Swaggart não é uma porta.
0: The church is not a door.
1: A igreja não é uma porta.
0: The pope is not a door.
1: O papa não é uma porta.
0: Mohammed is not the door.
1: Maomé não é a porta.
0: Isaiah is not the door.
1: Isaías não é a porta.
0: Jesus is the door.
1: Jesus é a porta.
0: Jesus is the door.
1: Jesus é a porta.
0: Jesus is the door.
1: Jesus é a porta.
0: Jesus is the door.
1: Jesus é a porta.
0: Jesus is the door.
1: Jesus é a porta.
0: I have touched upon the lateness of the hour.
1: Eu falei sobre como vai tarde a hora.
0: I've touched on the need of the hour.
1: Eu falei sobre a necessidade desta hora.
0: And I want to touch on the answer of the hour.
1: E agora eu quero falar sobre a resposta para essa hora.
0: The Bible said when they gathered at the door.
1: A Bíblia Sagrada diz que quando se ajuntaram à porta.
0: He healed them.
1: Ele os curou.
0: And he delivered them.
1: E os libertou.
0: He is the answer.
1: Ele é a resposta.
0: Because he is the door.
1: Porque ele é a porta.
0: Go with me tonight to Chicago, Illinois.
1: Vamos comigo a Chicago, em Illinois.
0: In the United States of America.
1: Nos Estados Unidos da América.
0: Watch a man as he walks down the aisle of a church.
1: Presta atenção ao homem quando ele vai pelo corredor da igreja.
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1: Vários dias de barba mal sem fazer crescem no seu rosto.
0: His eyes are bleary and bloodshot.
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0: His clothing is filthy.
1: A sua roupa é suja.
0: He looks at the casket.
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1: E ele bebe aquela cachaça.
0: There is no hope for him.
1: Não há esperança para esse homem.
0: Society cannot help him.
1: A sociedade não pode ajudá-lo.
0: The church cannot help him.
1: A igreja não pode ajudá-lo.
0: Religion cannot help him.
1: A religião não pode ajudá-lo.
0: That man's name was Mel Trotter.
1: E o nome daquele homem era Mel Trotter.
0: And somehow he found Jesus.
1: Mas de alguma maneira ele encontrou-se com Jesus.
0: And somehow through that alcohol-soaked brain.
1: E de alguma maneira Deus atravessou aquele cérebro impregnado de álcool.
0: Jesus Christ reached down deep inside.
1: Jesus Cristo alcançou lá dentro.
0: Mel Trotter was in the crowd at the door.
1: Mel Trotter estava no meio da multidão à porta.
0: And Jesus changed it.
1: E Jesus Cristo transformou.
0: He delivered him.
1: O libertou.
0: He broke the shackles of sin.
1: Quebrou as algemas do pecado.
0: And Mel Trotter became one of the greatest preachers that ever lived.
1: E Mel Trotter se tornou pregador do evangelho de Jesus Cristo.
0: Look with me tonight.
1: Olhe comigo hoje à noite.
0: Open your eyes wide.
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0: Jesus is standing in the door.
1: Jesus está também à porta.
0: He is the door.
1: Ele é a porta.
0: And he's saying to you.
1: Ele está dizendo a você.
0: No matter how bad your case is.
1: Não importa quão difícil é o seu caso.
0: No matter how terrible it may be.
1: Não importa quão terrível seja a sua vida.
0: He will set you free.
1: Ele lhe liberta.
0: He is the answer.
1: Ele é a resposta.
0: Don't turn and walk away.
1: Não se volte para Deus e vá embora.
0: Walk toward the door.
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1: Ele está pronto a lhe encontrar.
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1: E lhe transformar.
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1: Vamos curvar as nossas cabeças, por favor.
0: Heavenly Father,
1: Pai Celestial,
0: as we have ministered these words,
1: enquanto temos ministrado estas palavras,
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1: eu oro que tu tomes essas palavras,
0: and you have sped them to the hearts of the people.
1: E que tu, ó Deus, apresse essas palavras aos corações dos povos.
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0: All here in this beautiful stadium in São Paulo.
1: Todos aqui neste lindo estádio em São Paulo.
0: And the hundreds of millions that watch by television.
1: E os centenas de milhões que estão assistindo pela televisão.
0: And they were gathered at the door.
1: Senhor, que eles se ajuntem à porta.
0: This is your moment.
1: Este é o seu momento.
0: He waits to set you free.
1: Ele espera poder lhe libertar.
0: And to change your life.
1: Ele quer transformar a sua vida.
0: Move mightily, dear God.
1: Oh, Deus, move poderosamente.
0: And I ask it in the holy name of Jesus.
1: Eu te peço no nome santo de Jesus.
0: Your heads are bowed, your eyes are closed.
1: Enquanto as suas cabeças estão curvadas e os seus olhos estão fechados.
0: All over the stadium.
1: Por todo esse estádio.
0: You are standing at the door.
1: Você está à porta.
0: You are so close.
1: Você está tão perto.
0: Jesus is the door.
1: Pois Jesus é a porta.
0: Reach out for him.
1: Agora alcança a Jesus.
0: He will change you as he changed Mary Magdalene.
1: Ele vai lhe transformar como ele transformou Maria Madalena.
0: As he changed blind Bartimaeus.
1: Como ele transformou o cego Bartimeu.
0: As he changed John Newton and Mel Trotter.
1: Como ele transformou João Newton e Mel Trotter.
0: As he changed Jimmy Swagger.
1: Como ele transformou Jimmy Swagger.
0: He will change you.
1: Ele quer transformar você.
0: Now, how many in this stadium?
1: Agora, quantos aqui nesse estádio?
0: Nearly 100,000 people here tonight.
1: Cerca de 100,000 pessoas aqui hoje à noite.
0: All over this place.
1: Por todo este lugar.
0: You would say to Jimmy Swagger.
1: Você dirá a Jimmy Swagger.
0: I am not living right, Brother Swagger.
1: Irmão Swagger, minha vida não está certa.
0: I want to go toward the one that's in the door.
1: Eu quero andar na direção daquele que me espera à porta.
0: I believe he is the door.
1: Eu creio que ele é a porta.
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1: Agora eu sinto algo que me arrasta.
0: Something is happening down deep inside.
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1: mão.
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0: Você que levantou a sua mão para aceitar a Jesus e agora está de pé.
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1: Those that are standing in the middle and the top section.
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1: Ele é a porta.
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1: Eu tenho orado com milhões de pessoas.
0: All over the world.
1: Por todo o mundo.
0: And thank God they're still coming.
1: E graças a Deus que ainda estão vindo.
0: And I'm so thrilled they are.
1: E eu estou tão feliz que ainda há vidas que estão chegando.
0: And those of you in the middle and the top sections.
1: Vocês que estão na parte do meio e de cima da arquibancada.
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1: se confessarmos ao Senhor Jesus Cristo com a nossa boca,
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0: and believe in our heart that God raised him from the dead,
1: e cremos no coração que Deus o levantou dentre os mortos,
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0: we shall be saved.
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1: Neste exato momento.
2: Neste exato momento,
0: with my mouth,
1: com a minha boca,
0: I confess the Lord Jesus.
1: Eu confesso o Senhor Jesus.
2: Eu confesso o Senhor Jesus.
0: In my heart,
2: no meu coração,
0: I believe.
1: Eu creio.
2: Eu creio.
0: That God raised Jesus from the dead.
1: Que Deus levantou a Jesus dentre os mortos.
2: Que Deus levantou Jesus Cristo dentre os mortos.
0: And he is alive and I believe that.
1: E ele está vivo e eu creio.
2: E ele está vivo e eu creio.
0: Right now.
1: Agora mesmo.
2: Agora mesmo.
0: I accept Jesus Christ.
1: Eu aceito e recebo a Jesus Cristo.
2: Eu aceito e recebo a Jesus Cristo.
0: As my personal savior.
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1: E de acordo com a sua palavra.
2: E de acordo com a sua palavra.
0: Which cannot lie.
1: Que não mente.
2: Que não mente.
0: I am saved.
1: Eu estou salvo.
2: Eu sou salvo.
0: I am saved.
1: Eu estou salvo.
2: Eu sou salvo.
0: I am saved.
1: Estou salvo.
2: Estou salvo.
0: Praise God.
1: Glória a Deus.
0: Let's give the Lord a hand of praise.
1: Vamos aplaudir o Senhor com as nossas mãos.

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1: 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It is If Not for Grace, that's Martha Borg. 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
2: 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For that, we are grateful. We are Sun Life Radio.

What a song. What a song. I'm free. Thank God I'm free at last. Come on, just slip up your hands and just begin to worship Him and just thank Him right now for His freedom. Thank Him for Calvary's cross, that we have been set free and made free through what He accomplished. Hallelujah. Praise God. I'm free. Praise the Lord, free at last.

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Looking back at the influence of Christianity in America, we are able to pinpoint prominent eras in our history that are clear evidence of God's deliverance and providence. World War II, the Civil War, the Revolutionary War. It is hard to refute God's guiding hand influencing the very heartbeat of our nation at every turn. But these are merely focal points in American history. We must look at the whole timeline so that we can clearly understand how God built his new cornerstone of liberty in the new world, generation by generation. In our study of the Pilgrims, we learned that William Bradford and the Plymouth Colony were the founding fathers to the founding fathers. But we have a 150-year span between the signing of the Mayflower Compact to the Declaration of Independence in 1776. Last week, in looking at the context of Pilgrim life, we had to define some of the differences between our modern lives and their day-to-day life at Plymouth. This week, it is a bit different. Instead of comparing and contrasting a time in history with our lives, we must compare the early 17th century with the late 18th century. And while it is easy for us mentally to lump these two eras together, it is important that we understand the changes that occurred worldwide. The steam engine and the piano were invented, while commodities like rubber and steel were discovered. Global commerce exploded as more accurate world maps gave way to new and unprecedented nautical trade routes. Bach and Mozart were composing some of the most beautiful classical music in Europe as Edward Thatch, better known as Blackbeard, roamed the Atlantic seas with his pirate fleet. During this time, change also occurred in the British colonies of America. Remote and independent colonies developed from sprawling settlements into bustling cities, ripe with industry and innovation. Roadways changed from dirt paths for a few sparse horsemen to stone streets for horse-drawn carriages. But the changes were not all physical. The colonists were beginning to call themselves Americans. As 13 distinct colonies formed, American colonists were now proud to say that they were from Virginia or North Carolina or New York. And by the time we get to the generation of Washington, Adams, and Rush, most Americans were also proud to say that they were Christian. If we look without scrutiny at the Pilgrims, the Puritans, and many of our founding fathers, it would seem as if those 150 years bore the fruit of faith, virtue, piety, and grace, but not exactly. Among all of the change and the transformation, generations directly

following the pious pilgrims and the first Puritans were becoming complacent and apathetic. They were becoming entitled. But as God had groomed a monk to lead the Reformation and William Bradford to lead the pilgrims, a group of preachers were groomed by God to address the slumber of the colonial masses, sparking a spiritual resurrection in America's first great awakening.

0: Both the Pilgrims and the Puritans came to America to create a biblically centered society, pious, prosperous communities built on the Word of God. The Christian faith had been a living source of daily inspiration for most of the colonists, but it didn't stay that way. As the years passed and different generations came and went, the new Zion they were building began to erode. By the early 18th century, true Christian living had grown cold. As people turned away from God, drunkenness and debauchery seeped into the colonies as their Bibles began to collect dust. Once peaceful communities transitioned into endless quarrels over property disputes and business dealings. Men and women became more concerned with their own personal affairs. Money, work, and social standing took precedence in their lives. As the people's concerns drifted from the Word of God, so did the preaching. Those founding generations had faced trials that led to great faith in the providence of God. Since the younger generations had never known anything but blessing, they could hardly share in the gratefulness of their parents. They became complacent in their sin. Though some saw the preaching of the gospel inconvenient, others were outright rejecting it. During this time of great spiritual neglect, the church looked to other means to bolster its numbers. Preachers were doing anything to keep people in their pews. Halfway covenants became popular, akin to the papal indulgences of old. People could literally pay to maintain their social standing. Church had become more or less a social club. Without the church, these pioneers had lapsed into a primitive and sinful life, little different from that of the heathen Indians. Many call this period of time America's Middle Ages. The spiritual light of the Pilgrims and Puritans was fading, but as the night is darkest before the dawn, God prepared a man who would awaken the hearts and minds of the colonists.
1: Look for the living among the dead. He isn't here, but is risen.
2: To most, the terms Pilgrim and Puritan have become synonymous, but these groups were different. The Pilgrims, known in their homeland of England as separatists, broke away from the Anglican Church, believing that the church could not be reformed from within. The Puritans, on the other hand, wanted to reform the spiritually stagnant Church of England and return it to New Testament Christianity. They wanted to purify it, but remain under the church's authority. Regardless, the heart of these men and women who came to America had a sincere call on their life, and they fully believed in what the Lord was establishing through them in the new world. God would sustain the planting of these colonies through dedicated and godly preachers, without whom a strong church could not stand. One shining example is John Winthrop. While he didn't go by the title of preacher, he was a devoted follower of Christ and a minister of the gospel. Just before the Great Migration of 1629, when we saw more than 65,000 migrants come to the New World, Winthrop was unanimously selected to lead the newly established Massachusetts Bay Colony. And they really couldn't have chosen a better man. He was strong, he was compassionate, but most importantly, he was a man with a deeply committed relationship with the Lord. In Passage to America, Winthrop wrote a sermon entitled A Model of Christian Charity. In it, he spoke of his desire to build a faithful community of believers in the New World, to be as a city upon a hill. Puritan minister Cotton Mather described Winthrop as the American Nehemiah, referring to the Old Testament leader who had brought the Israelites back from Babylonian captivity and rebuilt the walls of Jerusalem. Just as Nehemiah built the walls of Jerusalem, God used men like John Winthrop to build the foundation for his kingdom in America. Spiritual fervor would rise and fall throughout the colonies over the course of the 17th century, cooling with spiritual apathy and then awakening under the Holy Spirit's outpouring of revival. But as the vision would fade, God would ignite the flame again and again. After all, the fire of the Holy Spirit is the only remedy to unbelief. as totalitarian darkness engulfed most of the known Western world, God would begin planting the seeds of light right here in America. And as new settlements sprang up and new generations were born, these small colonies would begin to unite and thrive. We had a chance to sit down with Reverend Ben Kinchlow to discuss the importance of America's first great awakening. Brother Kinchlow, thank you for being with us today on Preachers, Patriots, and Providence.
3: Well, it's my privilege. Thank you very much. Now, I just need to know which one am I? Am I the preacher, the patriot?
2: Well, I think you're all of it, except God is the providence, but you're the preacher and the patriot. No ifs, ands, and buts about that. And, you know, we are on this segment speaking about the first great awakening that really sparked the first true revival, to use that term, here in the United States. What is your take on it?
3: Well, one of the things we need to understand is we have a tendency to think about where we are today and apply that to history. Even though we read it, we still think they think like we think and they act like we act. But that was not the case. We need to understand that what we're talking about are people who did not have a church on every corner,
2: right?
3: Were not able to tune in Jimmy Swaggart on television. Were not able to turn on the radio station and find a Christian program. They were not able to just go down to the nearest corner where there would be a church or somebody handing out Bibles. This is not the case. So when they came here, even though they came from, quote, religious England, when they got here, as you well know, it doesn't take long to get away from your religious precepts when there's nobody reminding you every, quote, Sunday that you need to abide by these principles. So as a result, Americans became, I don't want to call them atheistic, but they certainly turned away, agnostic might be a better word. Mm-hmm. They turned away from the religious teaching they had had in England.
2: Exactly. And we see then, the seed of this great revival that we call the First Great Awakening began in 1730, and it lasted until the 1740s, and it really began with the great sermon preached by Jonathan Edwards, Sinners in the Hands of an Angry God. And I was in studying this, I was so marked by that when he would preach that message, that many times the convicting power of the Holy Spirit would be so strong that people would stand up in the middle of the message and start screaming out, "What must I do to be saved?"
3: That is very true.
2: And it began to bring a fervor to their hearts to have a true relationship with Jesus Christ. You made mention of the theological aspect, that it was just religion that so many had. But the crowning principle of Edwards was that he presented a personal relationship with Jesus Christ.
3: And this is important. He was not preaching churchianity. He was not preaching the Church of England.
2: Right.
3: He was not preaching what the people had been accustomed to hearing for all their lives when they went to church. All of a sudden now, here was this man coming in, talking to them about the reality of sin, talking to them about the reality of God, talking to them about the reality of Satan, and then pointing out to them that God is not just standing by on the sidelines, but you could very well be, as he utilized the phrase, like a spider or another insect hanging by a string over the horrors of hell, and there's nothing to keep you from falling into that.
2: Exactly. And you know, another thing that was controversial about Jonathan Edwards' preaching was that his insistence in including in his sermons and in his meetings African Americans, slaves.
3: Well, that's because he was teaching the whole gospel. Now, this didn't start out that way, but he was teaching the whole gospel. And the gospel taught that because he believed the churches should be based on the scriptural principles. And he preached that salvation was only of God,
2: mm-hmm.
3: and that human beings did not have any ability whatsoever toward salvation. And furthermore, that all human beings were subject to this judgment of God, and that included every human being, which is where the African Americans and the Indians and all these people came into play in his teachings.
2: And it brought you know, Edwards was not a emotional man like George Whitefield was. He was a very stern man. He basically read that great sermon. It was written out and read as one would give a speech, so to speak. But there was so much anointing and conviction in it. And he brought out the responsibility of man. In reading that message, he explained salvation so clearly, how that God has made a way of salvation through his son, Jesus Christ. And the only way not to go to hell is to accept Jesus Christ. He was what we would call a hellfire and brimstone preacher today.
3: Exactly.
2: And then we see George Whitefield, who was an Englishman who came to the colonies, heard the preaching of Jonathan Edwards, and it began to stir him. And then we see a total different change in the presentation of the gospel, because Whitefield said, you know what? I'm not interested in going to your church and get behind your pulpit. If I have to get on a rock or in a field, I'm going to preach the gospel of Jesus Christ. And so he was the instigator of what we would call today mass evangelism.
3: Yes, exactly. And that's one of the things that we have, I guess we kind of miss that in today's society, but that was very true back in the day, because what these preachers were doing was they were out to affect the colonies by changing people's attitudes toward religion. So the Great Awakening that was brought by these men reversed that process. And this is why people suddenly began to feel, once again, that religion or relationship with God was important in their lives. And also, it separated you from thinking that you could get to heaven just because you were a member of a particular denomination.
2: That's one of the things that that struck me, was that the preaching of Edwards, Whitefield, and the preaching of the Wesley brothers brought salvation down to a common level, that man, that no longer was that barrier that I've got to go through a church, or I've got to wait to Sunday, or I've got to do this or that, but I can call on God whenever I need to call upon him.
3: If you remember in the Declaration of Independence, they didn't appeal to the Church of England. They appealed to the supreme judge of the world.
2: Exactly. In your opinion, what is it that we today should learn from the first great awakening?
3: Exactly what those people learned, that the relationship that God is beyond anything that we can see down here on earth. It's not whether you are Republican or a Democrat or a Baptist or a Methodist, Episcopalian, Lutheran, whether you're charismatic or non-charismatic. It doesn't make any difference whether you came to the Lord at a Jimmy Swaggart crusade or whether you met the Lord when you went down to a Presbyterian meeting. The fact is, you have to have a personal relationship with God through Jesus Christ, and that is what makes the difference in individuals' lives. That's what makes the difference in family lives, and that's what will continue to make the difference in America. And if we turn away from that, we run the risk of losing not only our personal relationship with the Lord, but we run the risk of losing the freedoms that we enjoy here in America.
2: You know, as someone who is older than I am, and I say that respectfully, and refer to your many years of experience in the Lord and your testimony of what the Lord brought you out of, that you, I, everyone that's saved, we owe everything to these men that blazed the trail, that broke away from established religion and just began to preach the Bible, the Word of God. We want to thank Brother Ben Kinchlow for being our very special guest on this

0: segment of Preachers, Patriots, and Providence. And he's going to be back with us on another segment, and I know that you're going to enjoy it. Brother Kinchlow, let me just say in closing that I admire you, I respect you, and I thank you for your many years of service in the kingdom of God. One of the things we're lacking in the church today are Abrahams and Isaacs and the patriarchs. And I consider you a patriarch of the church. And thank you for your service for the kingdom of God.
1: No, thank you. And we know who gets all the praise and honor and glory for that.
0: Amen. Well, thank you for being with us in this segment. We'll be back.
2: Start your morning in the Word. It's the Message of the Cross, 7 days a week at 7 a.m. Central Time. An in-depth panel discussion on the cross of Christ. 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
5: . 1735, Northampton, Massachusetts. One of America's most brilliant philosophers and theologians, Jonathan Edwards, was a child prodigy. Graduating from Yale as valedictorian at the age of 17, and going on to serve the Congregational Church in Northampton. The young people of his town were addicted to sinful pleasures, frequenting the tavern and indulging in lewd practices. Christians, he believed, had become preoccupied with making money. Edwards' stoic demeanor and calm delivery were not indicative of the powerful content which energized his congregation. His graphic descriptions of the torments of hell and his illustrations of the delights of heaven had rekindled spiritual fervor among his congregants. Before long, it was uncommon to see anyone walking the streets on a Sunday when Edwards was preaching. Hard hearts turned soft, cold hearts turned warm, narrow minds opened to the love of God. Jonathan Edwards didn't only preach doom and gloom. On the contrary, he helped to breed the American spirit of optimism by showing the benevolence of God. While the United States did not yet exist, he foresaw a future glory for the great country in which he lived. Not everyone was on board. He was attacked, mainly by other pastors who thought his style to be too offbeat from the traditions of the church. The strongest assault came from Charles Chauncey, a minister at First Church in Boston. Chauncey tried Edwards' revival approach of preaching, but found himself to be far from successful. He attacked Edwards for stirring up the passions of the people, but Edwards defended himself. Instead of talking about the passions, he spoke of the affections. Edwards saw no reason to fear emotions in worship, nor reason in biblical study. In 1741, Edwards delivered what would become his most famous sermon to a group of several thousand. Titled Sinners in the Hands of an Angry God, Edwards reminded his congregation that hell is real, and that God's vision is omnipotent, his judgment certain.
6: And let everyone that is yet out of Christ and hanging over the pit of hell, whether they be old men and women or middle-aged or young people or little children, now hearken to the loud calls of God's word and providence.
5: When Edwards finished, the congregation erupted with such emotion he had to wait several minutes for them to quiet down before the closing hymn could be sung.
0: As goes the church, so goes the nation. George Whitefield understood that it wasn't enough to associate with the Bible every once in a while or go to church once a week. The cross must always be at the center of our lives, not only for our sake, but also for the spiritual livelihood of our children. Reverend Samuel Willard, a Massachusetts-born minister, said

0: know them. Even the children which should be born, who should arise and declare them to their children, that they might set their hope in God and not forget the works of God, but keep his commandments, and might not be as their fathers, a stubborn and rebellious generation, a generation that set not their heart aright and whose spirit was not steadfast with God. Just as a lukewarm generation preempted the first great awakening, it is by no means a stretch to see the similarities in our own generation and a need for its own fiery revival. Jonathan Edwards' sermon, Sinners in the Hands of an Angry God, had a powerful effect on the colonists. Spectators would interrupt his preaching, crying and repenting to the Lord and appealing for salvation as they felt the conviction of the Holy Spirit. And Edwards didn't sugarcoat the scriptures. He was authentic with his congregation regarding the dangers of sin and the bondage that it brings. He painted a graphic depiction of hell, emphasizing its certainty for the unredeemed. But in the same message, he preached the salvation of Christ's redeeming love. The apostolic church was in the midst of a spiritual awakening, but this movement had yet to see its finest hour. This massive revival was a turning point for the people of America, a turning point which drove the church to decide to be of this world or build a nation based solely on God's word. Could the dream of a land where one could worship God openly and freely really exist? Was it worth fighting for? Would it give birth to a new nation? Or would the colonists revert to the religious bureaucracy that infected the old world?
1: George Whitefield enjoyed the camaraderie he had established with the meek Jonathan Edwards, but he also kept in constant contact with some old friends from Oxford who were also evangelizing in America, John and Charles Wesley. The Wesley brothers were called to preach in the New World, but God would deal with their hearts en route. During the early stages of their voyage, they got to know a group of fellow passengers. They called themselves Moravians. One night, as the Moravians began their evening psalm singing, a fierce storm set in. Violent swells tossed the ship, ripping the mast in half and pouring water over and through the decks. The other passengers screamed, but the Moravians kept singing amid the chaos. The Wesleys were moved, witnessing their resolute faith and joy in the Lord as they braved the elements. John Wesley befriended a Moravian pastor on the ship, who presented a number of challenging questions to Wesley, the most simple yet poignant of all being, do you know beyond a shadow of a doubt that he has saved you? Conviction flooded John Wesley's soul. Whatever these people had, he feared he didn't have it.
2: What the good Mr. John Wesley has done in America is inexpressible. His name is very precious among the people, and he has laid a foundation that I hope neither men nor devils will ever be able to shake.
1: Born in Gloucester in 1714, George Whitefield was a devout young man who came to America with one mission, to preach the gospel of Jesus Christ. Oxford educated at the same time as the Wesleys, Whitefield was taught early in his life to put emphasis on a well-disciplined spiritual life, but this discipline of faith was in works and works alone. He joined the Holy Club at the university, founded by the Wesleys, but none of them realized they were merely Christians in name only. The Wesleys stayed complacent, but Whitefield was on fire. In his quest for a closer relationship with Christ, Whitefield threw himself into an extensive study of the Word and was baffled to discover that all of his good works meant nothing. This realization shook him to the core. He realized all a sinner needed to do was ask for the Lord's forgiveness and accept Christ into their heart. At last, Whitefield was truly transformed. He was born again. Ordained at the age of 22, Whitefield immediately began preaching in nearby English cities. Revival broke out wherever he went. However, Whitefield felt compelled that his calling was on the colonies of America.
2: I dare to trust that my preaching might help create one nation under God. 13 scattered colonies united with each other.

0: John and Charles Wesley only spent a few years in America, but it was their journey to the New World that led to their fresh interpretation of the gospel and their true conversions in Christ. The Wesley brothers and George Whitefield had been friends since college, but they didn't always see eye to eye. In fact, at Whitefield's funeral, John Wesley spoke of his devotion and friendship with the famous preacher, saying how much he had cherished their time as brothers in Christ. But concerning some points, they had agreed to disagree. Wesley thanked God for placing Whitefield in his life and recounted that he had given his first open field sermon with Whitefield. A younger John Wesley would have considered preaching outside of the walls of the church as heresy per Anglican church doctrine. But after watching Whitefield preach to farmers and their families across the fields of America, John Wesley decided to give it a try. He stepped onto a tree stump and addressed a weary group of miners after a long day of work. John Wesley stepped onto that stump, an Anglican minister, but after his sermon, he stepped back down as a preacher of the gospel. From then on, he would travel on horseback from town to town, preaching 3, sometimes 4 sermons a day. He didn't care if they were a sinner or if they were saved. From the stable house to the state house, he would preach wherever and to whoever would listen. But the circuits that he would travel and this unorthodox methodology was not ordained by the Anglican Church. The church believed in preachers having a clearly defined territory that other preachers could not invade. The Wesleys were now seen as raiding heretics, like many of the other circuit-riding preachers of England. They fell under scrutiny, harassment, and persecution by the Church of England, but not before starting what we now know as Methodism. Having inspired John Wesley to preach his first open-air sermon to the miners, God had used George Whitefield to start a fire that carried all the way back to England. But God's calling was for Whitefield to stay in America and add his own fuel to the flame of the first great awakening. And it was Whitefield who would end up becoming the final catalyst of the great awakening. His reputation as an exuberant evangelist was already well known in the colonies. Congregations were often lifeless, he claimed, because, and I quote, dead men preached to them. Too many ministers were, as he said, slothful shepherds and dumb dogs. I think that I've heard that somewhere before. Just as Jonathan Edwards provided the spark and circuit preaching spread the flames, it was George Whitefield's charge to engulf American congregations in the inferno of righteous revival. Again, we go back to our conversation with Reverend Ben Kinchlow to discuss George Whitefield and his impact during the First Great Awakening. In the first segment, Brother Kinchlow and I were talking about the First Great Awakening, and we want to pick up here with the influence that these men had on our founding fathers. Give me your take, looking back on history, of the men that we look at as our founding fathers. I have always said, and I believe, that while it cannot be proved that all of our founding fathers were born-again believers, the evidence is overwhelming of the influence of Jesus Christ and the Word of God in their lives.
1: Oh, make no mistake about that. You go all the way back to George Washington, the first president of the United States, and you can see in his writings and in his speeches that he made reference to the Lord. He didn't hide his relationship with God. He challenged the Congress. He challenged the people that were making the laws to consider that. Thomas Jefferson, as you well know, is one of the probably the most articulate of those people, and he even wrote a form of the New Testament so that it would be understandable by people like slaves and people who did not have a great deal of education, who didn't understand the King James version of the Bible. So these men were not only patriots, but they were preachers and patriots. They were men who not only believed, but demonstrated and said that the

0: rights that we hold are rights that come from God. We hold these truths, they said, to be self-evident, that all men are created equal and endowed by their creator, not by the state, not by the government, not by the king, but endowed by their creator with certain unalienable rights, and among them, life, liberty, and the pursuit of happiness. So these men fully understood that they were talking about rights that were not granted by the king of England, but rights that were granted by the creator of the universe.
1: I say it this way, that the influence, wherever the Bible is allowed to have influence, there will be a cry for freedom.
0: Absolutely. There's no question about that. You know, again, to quote something I said earlier, the founding fathers clearly articulated that when they said we hold these truths to be self-evident, that all men are created equal and endowed by their creator. The founding fathers included that in the Declaration, and they were clearly pointing out that they looked not to the King of England, not to the King of France, but they looked to God for their freedoms, because this is where freedom comes from. And that hasn't changed. Freedom today does not come from Republican or Democrats. It comes from God. And we just happen to be fortunate enough to live in a country where thus far we are free to practice our religion without having to worry about whether or not that is against the law. Unfortunately, we find that changing today. And now we get to the point to where they're saying, no, you can't pray in public. You can't pray in school. You can't call on God in school. And that is definitely opposed to what the founding fathers had in mind.
1: Absolutely. When you read their personal correspondence, it's overwhelming, the references to the Lord Jesus Christ. And it's overwhelming that their unified thought that this new country could never make it unless it was founded on the morals and principles of the Word of God.
0: Oh, absolutely. As a matter of fact, a biographer of Jonathan Edwards termed the Great Awakening that we've been talking about as the most potent constructive force in American life during the mid-century. So what we're talking about here is that we're looking at God stepping in to fortify, to uphold, to strengthen the church against the skepticism that Europe was experiencing.
1: What part do you think the First Great Awakening played on the war for independence itself?
0: Well, what happened was it revitalized the spiritual experience of the average individual. You see, up to this point, until these revivals that you mentioned earlier got out of there, Whitfield and people like that got out and started riding around on horseback and preaching to the churches, preaching to the individuals outside of the churches, preaching in town squares and preaching in people's houses. The people were accustomed to being associated with the church. And therefore, the church, quote, spoke for God.
1: Mm-hmm.
0: And whatever the church said was so. And then these individuals got out and started preaching the truth about the matter. And Christianity became his, and this is critical, personal as well as important. And suddenly, people began to realize that their liberties, that their freedoms, that their relationships came not from the church, but through a relationship with God, which could only be experienced through Jesus Christ. And that was where we had this great revival that broke out in what we call the Second Great Awakening. As a result of that, the American Revolution is founded on the precepts of these men. We're endowed by our Creator with certain inalienable rights, not by the government.
1: And, you know, the battle cry, during one of the battle cries in our war for independence was no king but King Jesus.
0: Yes.
1: And that's what many of our soldiers, you know, I was preaching, and I preach a lot, and when I preach a lot, I use history. I love history, all kinds, and I try to incorporate a lot of times some historical events that apply as applicable. But I was preaching a while back here at church, And I made the statement, looking at the condition, the moral condition of our country today, which is pathetic. The morality of our nation has just been completely lost. The vulgarity, the just no respect for life, no respect for people. And I said, it's the reason, one of the reasons for it is for the first time in American history, we have more people in elected positions that have no influence of Christianity or the Bible in their life. Would you agree with that?
0: Absolutely. Well, let me ask you a question. Let me ask you another question. If you take the Bible, by the way, the Bible is not a religious book. I want to reiterate that.
1: Right.
0: The Bible is not a religious book. It's not about religion.
1: That's right.
0: The Bible is based on transcendent principles, which is what Western civilization is founded upon. Western civilization and the laws we take for granted in this country are founded on these principles that were articulated in the Bible and which the founding fathers used to establish the freedoms that we take for granted.
1: Really, what it comes down to is that where there is no Bible, there is no conscience. And without the Bible, you cannot know the truth.
0: Exactly.
1: And the truth, if you shall know the truth, and the truth shall make you free.
0: He said, if you continue in my word.
1: Yes. And keep
0: then,
1: and keep my statutes and commandments. We want to thank Brother Ben Kinchlow for being with us again. And I want to, in the last minute that we have, I want to hold up his book again, Black Yellow Dogs. And I love the statement, the most dangerous citizen is not armed, but uninformed. And I want to encourage all of you watching that you can to order this book. You can order it off of Amazon or Ben, or go to Brother Kinchlow's website, benkinchlow.com. And I guarantee you, when you start reading it, it will open your eyes and give you a view of history that maybe you did not know before. Brother Kinchlow, thank you for being with us. And we look forward to having you up on an upcoming another segment of Preachers, Patriots, and Providence.
0: It would be my privilege.
1: We thank you. God bless you. And God bless you for being with us today.
0: And God bless America.
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5: In many ways, Whitfield picked up where John Wesley had left off. He was just as interested in the idea of righteousness, but he offered an added ingredient, spiritual rebirth. Wesley's message was heavy on law, Whitfield's on grace. Whitfield electrified audiences with his golden voice, fiery, flamboyant style, and unparalleled eloquence. Not one colonist had ever seen anything like these revivals. They gathered by the hundreds to hear him speak. The attentive congregations wept as tears streamed from their eyes. The crowds only grew from there. From Rhode Island to Massachusetts, from Connecticut to New York. People were coming in droves to hear him preach, to congregations accustomed to sermons strictly read from closely written manuscripts. The free-flowing eloquence of this young, impassioned orator had great appeal to his audiences. His sermons were simple, logical, emotional, and mostly improvised. He appealed to a wide variety of people from all walks of life, urging his listeners to experience a new birth in the salvation of Jesus Christ.

0: Brethren, it is unutterable. Those who live godly in Christ may not so much be said to live as Christ to live in them. They are led by the Spirit as a child is led by the hand of his father. They hear, know, and obey his voice. Being born again in God, they habitually live to and daily walk with God. Away then to God through Jesus Christ, who has purchased peace. The Lord Jesus has shed his heart's blood for this. He died for this. He rose again for this. He ascended into the highest heaven and is now interceding at the right hand of God.
1: Soon he was preaching to thousands. Even Benjamin Franklin, who attended one of Whitfield's crusades on a stop in Philadelphia, was so carried away that he emptied his pockets into the collection plate. Franklin was amazed at the carrying power of this man's voice. Whitfield had to stand elevated atop the courthouse steps and yell to carry the message to the massive crowd. Retracing his steps backward down Market Street until he could no longer hear him, Franklin was amazed as he realized that more than 30,000 people could hear Whitfield's words.
2: He had a loud and clear voice and articulated his words so perfectly that he might be heard and understood at a great distance, especially as his listeners observed the most perfect silence. It was wonderful to see the change soon made in the manners of all of our inhabitants. From being thoughtless or indifferent about religion, it seemed as if all the world were growing spiritual, so that one could not walk through the town in an evening without hearing psalms sung in different families of every street.
1: Of course, this took quite the physical toll on Whitfield, as he would sometimes preach until he could no longer speak. Franklin was appreciative of Whitfield's ministry and made no hesitation at befriending this fiery English minister. Franklin printed many of Whitfield's sermons and journals at no cost. He even built a grand auditorium for the sole purpose of Whitfield's sermons while in Pennsylvania. Whitfield won the hearts of people. Old churches began to flourish, and new ones blossomed when he came to town. But even through his best efforts, Whitfield still believed he wasn't doing enough to deliver the gospel to the spiritually hungry colonists. By 1750, the Great Awakening had subsided, but evangelism and revival had been forever implanted in American culture, arousing hopes that America would become the new promised land. Hundreds of thousands of lives were changed, permanently affecting the social and moral fabric of America's society, igniting a spiritual blaze at its base, forever flamed by the body of Christ with each passing generation. It is a hunger so deeply ingrained in the American national psyche that it can never die. It can go to sleep and lie dormant for years, but God reawakened that desire with the Great Awakening. And what he reawakened once, he can reawaken again.
3: The Spirit of God swept mightily through the American colonies between 1740 and 1760. Entire communities were giving their heart to Christ. Jonathan Edwards said that God had chosen America as the glorious renovator of the world. Indeed, God sent the Great Awakening to America to revive his people. He placed his hand on the 13 colonies, and Providence united them. The pursuit of liberty was not a voice crying out of the depth of the dark past, but it was a product of the enlightened present, setting its face steadfast toward the future. The body of Christ was forming in America. For George Whitefield, the more he preached, the more his health declined. Friends would beg him to stay in bed, but he would have none of it. During his final year of ministry, he preached hundreds of times, riding through the backwoods of New England, covering nearly 2,000 miles in less than 6 months. It's a miracle that he felt as healthy as he did, because preaching 2, 3, sometimes 4 times a day, an hour or two per sermon, is a brutal schedule, physically, emotionally, mentally, and vocally. Trust me when I say this, Whitfield was a man after God's own heart. He had cheerfully elected to go the way of the cross, and he counted it nothing but gain to have the privilege of taking it up

daily. Like Christ, he set his face toward Jerusalem. It's estimated that in his lifetime, nearly 80% of the colonists heard Whitfield preach at least once. What a miracle. And the power of the Holy Spirit fell everywhere he preached. Through the preaching of this man, the Lord was uniting the 13 colonies on a level so deep, few people even realized what was happening. But wherever Whitfield went, he was preaching the true gospel. The gospel of Jesus Christ. You know, in many ways, George Whitfield is a direct parallel to my father, Evangelist Jimmy Swaggart. Both were used and are being used today in a mighty way to bring the message of the cross to the world. And although many trials and tribulations have stood in their way, the Lord has never failed them. You know, the path of the cross is never an easy path. But it's the only path that leads to life, liberty, and victory. The Great Awakening didn't just affect the spiritual landscape of the colonies, but it altered the political landscape as well. The same message that caused men, women, and children to draw closer to Christ also generated a natural yearning for liberty, a yearning for independence. Colonists were becoming aware of themselves as people, as Americans. After all, the Great Awakening became the first event that these scattered colonies experienced as one. They began to see themselves as God saw them, as a people chosen by him for a specific purpose. To be not only a city upon a hill, but a veritable fortress of light in a darkened world. Now, through the shared experience of this Great Awakening, Americans were rediscovering God's plan to join them together by his Spirit in the common cause of advancing his kingdom. George Whitfield prayed that these colonies would unite as one nation under God. And fortunately, revival had united these colonies just in time. The preachers had preached, the people had repented and united. The sacred and undeniable liberty and justice through faith in God was sweeping through American hearts and minds. But could they trust in God enough to escape the claws of tyranny and despotism of the King of England? I want to thank our esteemed guest, Reverend Ben Kinchlow, for being on today's program. And join us next week as we take a look at the Declaration of Independence. Right here on Preachers, Patriots, and Providence.

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0: I hear the same word of God there that I hear in my church, and it's just reassurance that the true message of the cross is being preached. 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

0: Thank you, Randy. 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
0: Tonight, we are beginning with verse 10, the last verse of chapter 1. And John says, if we say that we have not sinned, we make him a liar, and his word is not in us. Father, we come before you in the name of your son, Jesus. And Lord, I'm just so grateful for the privilege to share your word one more time. What a privilege and what an honor it is to stand behind this sacred desk and to open up the word of God and to impart truth into the lives of your people. We need the Holy Spirit. We need your anointing to teach, but also the same anointing to rest upon the people that they may receive and that fruit may come from it. And we give you all the praise and glory. And everybody said, amen. As I told you in the last 2 weeks that we're studying this, one of the reasons that John would pen 1st, 2nd, and 3rd John, but especially 1st John, was he was dealing with the Gnosticism that had cropped up in the early church that was seeping into the churches of that day. These Gnostics, and the name Gnostic came from the Greek word gnosis, is where we get our word, English word knowledge. They claimed superior knowledge apart from the word of God. So when John would write, if we say that we have not sinned, we make him a liar and his word is not in us, this statement, this verse was directly relating to them, because they taught that there was no sin.

in nature. They denied the acts of sin. Well, they even went as far as to say this, that it's all right really to sin because it's not really sin when the physical body does it, because the physical body is separate from the soul and spirit. And so it doesn't matter what the physical body does, the soul and the spirit is not tainted by that sin. And so they denied the sin nature. They denied they denied acts of sin. Actually, they believed that they could get to they had arrived at a place of perfection. And of course, we know the Word of God does not teach in any shape, form, or fashion sinless perfection. Now, as a child of God, we're not to sin. We have the Holy Spirit in us, and we don't have to be dominated by sin, and we'll be dealing with that a little bit more in this teaching. But the fact of the matter is we do have a sin nature, and we do fail the Lord, and we're going to be dealing with that in the very first verse of the second chapter in just a moment. So when he says, when he says, if we say that we have not sinned, he's saying that's a lie. And matter of fact, he takes it even further. He said, we make him a liar, speaking of God. He's saying this, that we, and we use the word we, he was using it in a general term, speaking of the Gnostics. He said, not only are you lying, but you're making God a liar, because God has plainly said that man is a sinner, that man was born into sin, that man is driven by sin. That every fiber, especially of those in the world, every fiber of their being is given over to the desires of the lust of the flesh. And as well, every child of God at times is going to fail the Lord. So he said, it's bad enough for you to deny sin. It's bad enough, but when you do that, you are actually

And then he said, "And his word is not in us." And that is hearkening back to verses 6 and verses 8. Let me read verse 6 to you, because we dealt with this a few weeks ago. But he said, "If we say that we have fellowship with him and walk in darkness, we lie and do not the truth." And then in verse 8, he said, "If we say that we have no sin, we deceive ourselves and the truth is not in us." So three times in this first chapter, he is coming against the false teaching of these Gnostics. And, you know, there's really not a problem in the church today with people denying sin, really. In the 80s, in the 70s and 80s, though, the Word of Faith people got a little off track, and they began to infer some of those same things for a season. And the dad took a major stand and wrote major articles in our magazine, entitled "Hyper Faith: The New Gnosticism." And I'm telling you, did it stir up a hornet's nest? I mean, we saw all of these prime voices in the Word of Faith movement. They didn't just come against us, they put a marker on our heads. I mean, Dad got the angriest letters from the major voices in that movement, and they really was very angry. But as that teaching, as Dad began to continue to take a stand against that, it began to weaken their foothold, because they had no foundation to stand upon. And I'm glad to say today that that is not a problem. That teaching in the Word of Faith is not there anymore. And I believe this ministry is the reason for it. And the stand that Dad took at much personal loss. We lost supporters. We lost donors. We lost people that had been longtime donors of the ministry, but we got them back, and the ones we didn't get back, God gave us better ones. Because let me tell you, when you stand for truth, it works out in the end. You can never go wrong standing for truth. Now let me say that again. You can never go wrong standing for truth. And so we understand today that sin is a problem. Sin is the problem in the world, and sin is the problem in the church. Sin is the problem for the sinner, but sin is my problem. Sin is your problem. As we've been saying, you know, we have the sin nature that is in us. But at the moment of conversion, the divine nature comes in. And the sin nature does not have to have dominion, but unfortunately, in too many lives of Christians, because they have never been taught the doctrine of sanctification and how to live for God, they don't have control of the sin nature. The sin nature has control over them. And I know you may not know this as well as we would know this on the platform, being aware of more of churches and ministries out there. But let me tell you, in the last 3 or 4 years, there has been an onslaught and a tidal wave of pastors of some of the largest churches in America and leaders of ministries that are no longer in ministry today because they could not contain the sin nature. They didn't know how to live for God. They were trying to lead people, and yet they themselves didn't know how to live for God. And I was watching a discussion on YouTube among pastors, and they were talking about this, at the alarming number of pastors that are falling to sin. And the question was asked to the group, "Why do you think this is happening?" And each one of them gave varied answers, and none of them really was correct. Every answer they gave, there was some semblance of truth in every answer, but really they missed the point by a mile. And the problem is simply that the church doesn't know how to live for God. That's the problem right there. And the church doesn't know how to live for God because the preachers don't know how to live for God. And so we have seen in the last 20 years all sorts of religious fads come up to address the problem of Christian sinning.
one, you know,

I'd forgotten about this, but I was just in Canada and had a great meeting. I mean, I had a wonderful meeting. Several people responded for salvation. Many were baptized in the Holy Spirit. But the pastor and I were talking. It was a Pentecostal Assemblies of Canada. That's the Canadian counterpart to the Assemblies of God here in the States. And we were discussing sanctification. And he was telling me, he said, you know, he said, we had a pastor's conference here. And they had the guy get up, and he said, we were having a problem with adultery. We were having a problem with sexual immorality in among ministers, lust, there's things like this. And he said, they had a guest speaker who was going to address that. And he said, you know what he told us? He said, every preacher needs to wear a rubber band on his wrist. And the moment impure thoughts come into your mind, snap that rubber band. And that will cause you to get back living right. And I just looked at him, and he just looked at me and said, yeah, right. So we see here is a man brought in to tell pastors how to live right, and he's telling them to go buy a rubber band and put a rubber band around their wrist. Isn't that not ridiculous? But that's the state of the church, because they don't know truly how to live for God. And we're going to talk about that in a little bit more. Chapter 2, verse 1. John continues, my little children, these things write I unto you, that you sin not. And if any man sin, we have an advocate with the Father, who is Jesus Christ, the righteous. And this is a powerful verse that we find in this book. When he begins with the statement, my little children, I was studying this morning before I went to the office, and I kept just focusing on those three words, my little children. And I could just sense in my heart and spirit the love that John had for the sheep. No doubt John was advanced age. Most theologians and Bible scholars believe that John was probably in his 90s when he wrote this. And this term, my little children, is a term of affection. It is a term coming from his heart of his love for those whom he would have the privilege to minister to. And I don't know if you remember, but a couple of weeks ago, I brought out three things that define the heart of a true under-shepherd, under the shepherd, Jesus Christ, as it regards our responsibility to you. Number one, a shepherd is to love the sheep. The pastor must love the people whom God has given him to minister to. Number two, the under-shepherd, we must feed the sheep. Feeding the sheep is preaching the word and teaching the word, bringing them up to spiritual, biblical literacy, that they know the word of God for themselves. That's why expository teaching is so important. That's what we're doing here, a verse-by-verse explanation of whatever book in the Bible that you're studying it. As you go verse-by-verse, we are able to articulate and break down exactly what the Holy Spirit, through the writer, was trying to impart to us. And thirdly, we are to guard the sheep. We are to warn them of false doctrine, false teaching, of which John is doing here. We are to let you know, listen, not everything that comes into the church under the name of Jesus Christ is of God. Not everything that purports to be of the Holy Spirit is of the Holy Spirit. I was watching another video on YouTube the other day. It just came across it, and it was a charismatic meeting, a recent meeting. I'm not going to mention the minister, but, you know, the whole thing was they were going around pushing people down and people falling all over. And listen, I believe in people being slain in the spirit, but let's just get right down to brass tacks. People don't fall out every service. Come on now. Let's just get real. The Holy Spirit does not move the same way in every single service. I know one of the lessons Dad taught me, I remember he was sitting down talking to me one day, and he said, listen, he said, if they purport something in churches of the Holy Spirit and they're doing the same thing over and over, you can rest

assured it's not the Holy Spirit. Because number one, he said, every one of us are different. Our needs are different. And he said, when it is a true move of the Holy Spirit, there's not going to be one response, particular response. There's going to be a multitude of different responses. He said, yes, somebody may fall in the Spirit, but somebody may be laying on the floor weeping. Someone may be at the altar crying out before God. Somebody may be running. He said, because we're all different emotionally, and the Lord, when it's his presence, he knows what we need. And he said, but if everybody is doing the same thing, falling out, all of this, he said, that's a sure sign that it is manipulation by men. And listen, sheep are very easy to manipulate. And then I added a fourth one before service as I was looking to this. Not only are we to love the sheep, feed the sheep, guard the sheep, but we are not to control the sheep. That is a problem in the modern church today of pastoral leadership trying to control the lives of their parishioners. I love you. I want the best for you. I'll do my best to stand up and tell you the truth. But when you walk out that door, I'm not going with you. I'm not going to lord over you and tell you what you have to do. Now, I will take order in this sanctuary. When I'm on the up here, I am in charge. And I will dictate how the service goes, what we do and what we don't do. But once you walk out that door, whatever I have preached, I cannot force you to accept it. And I will make no

effort to try to force you to accept it. All I can do is hear from the Lord and then proclaim that in the clearest possible way that I can, and then let the Holy Spirit take it to your heart and life and do the work. You know, we stand here today very strongly on this platform as a pastoral staff, especially myself, probably stronger than all the rest of these pastors when I preach. And I mentioned many times that alcohol has no place in the life of a believer. Well, I'm not a fool. I have no doubt that there are people who call Family Worship Center their home church. They drink their wine. I have no doubt about that. But I'm not going to their house and opening up their refrigerator. I'm going to tell them it's wrong. Not only am I going to tell them it's wrong, I'm going to tell them it's a sin. But when they walk out this building, it's up to them to accept or reject what we preach from this platform. I have no interest in controlling you because I have a hard enough time trying to control myself. And believe me, if you saw what was going on in my head most of the time, you'd understand. That's pretty tough to control all of that. There's a lot of junk going on up there. You know, you've heard the old saying about somebody who marches to the beat of a different drum. Let me tell you, I got a symphony up there, and they're all playing a different key. I mean, it's just things going on. I mean, understand my schedule right now. I'm having to say, I'm teaching 1 John on Wednesday nights. So I'm having to study that. We're teaching 2 Thessalonians on Francis and Friends. I got to study that every day. And then on a study in the Word, which we started back taping, it'll start airing pretty soon, we're teaching Matthew. So I got 3 books of the Bible running through my head. But that's a good thing to have. That's a good thing to have. He said, "My little children, these things write unto you, that you sin not." And this is a proclamation that the Lord saves us from sin and not in sin. But it tells us by the wording, John is making it very clear why we shouldn't sin and why we're not supposed to sin. The fact of the matter that as a human being, we can sin and we do sin. Every one of you sitting here, you look like angels on the outside. But you know as well as I do, some of you sitting here and many of you watching, you know that this week you've had to pull yourself aside and ask the Lord to forgive you. You know you've been convicted by the Holy Spirit because of something you thought or a word you spoke in sharpness to someone or whatever the case may be. And it's very interesting, though, while John would tell them that you shouldn't sin, he makes no effort in this little short epistle to tell those who would read this epistle how to live for God. He left that up to the Apostle Paul. And I'll go through it real fast. I know you know it, but I'm saying it for the sake of the television audience because we have a different audience. And every time they turn on the television, we got a different audience. But number one, as a child of God, I think we have the, would you put the graph on the screen, please, that I told you to put on? Number one, as a child of God, we must never.

We would not have the blessing of the new covenant if Christ had not gone to the cross and shed his blood to atone for your sin and my sin. And then number three, once we understand that Christ is the source, that the cross is the means, then the object of our faith must ever be Jesus Christ and him crucified. The object of our faith is not a church. It's not a television ministry. It's not a preacher. It's not your denomination. The object of your faith must never deviate from Christ and him crucified. Christ, the Son of God, the only one who could atone for man's sin, the only one who could pay the price because he was sinless. Number two, the cross, the means by which our salvation was accomplished. Because man sinned, it would have to be a man to redeem. And death was the means. God the Father could not speak redemption into being. Angels could not atone for your sin and my sin. It would have to be God becoming flesh, God becoming man, and then taking our place. You understand this, but I'm hammering it in for our television people. Every one of us that are saved, we deserve to die on the cross. We deserve punishment. We deserve damnation. And the only reason why we're saved today is because God became a man and took our place, and upon himself on the cross, he took the punishment for sin that you and I deserve. Somebody needs to shout on that. Fallen man could not redeem fallen man. So God became a man. And then once we understand the object of our faith, then the Holy Spirit can begin to work in our hearts and lives. And this is where most of the church is today. They understand justification by faith. They understand that salvation is by faith. But because the doctrine of sanctification is by and large ignored, or if it's talked about, it's talked about in the realm of works, then the church, the believer, then begins to try to sanctify themselves by their own works. I'll do this, I won't do that. And here's the thing, many times Christians think that the doing of good things earns them something from the Lord. In other words, I'm going to read my Bible every day. You should. I'm going to pray every day. You should. And the idea is too many of them have, because they don't know. They think by me reading and by me praying every day and being consistent with it, then that means God owes me something. That means that I'm going to live victorious. Well, then you have just taken two precious things, the study of the Word and prayer, and you've turned it into works. And as great as studying the Bible, as great as praying, we all should do it. You got to do it. If you want to develop, if you want to grow and mature, you've got to do it. But when you start trying to think that I do these things, then I will be able to live right and walk right, you're setting yourself up for failure. Now, I'll close this on this part with this. It is faith that got you in. It is faith that keeps you in. Let me say that again. It is faith that got you in, and it is faith that keeps you in. Faith in the finished work of the cross. Then he said, and if any man sin, we have an advocate with the Father, Jesus Christ, the righteous. The word advocate is the same as lawyer. It means the exact same thing. In actual, the definition is one who undertakes and champions our cause. And so Christ is our advocate. He is the one in heaven that is constantly interceding for us. He is our great high priest who ever liveth to make intercession for us. But the interesting thing about this is that when he said we have an advocate with the Father, that word with in the Greek has a very interesting meaning. It is the Greek word pros, P-R-O-S, and it actually means
facing the

Father. Now, what does that mean? Facing the Father. Well, what is intercession? What does God do? How does Christ intercede for us? This is what messes a lot of Christians up. Nothing. He's doing nothing in heaven interceding for us. His very presence before the Father is a continuing of intercession for us. He doesn't have to say anything. He's facing the Father. He is the one that paid the price. He has been judged perfect and righteous. The sacrifice of his life has been accepted, and he's facing the Father, and the Father's looking at him. He is righteous. And because of that, his very presence means he's making intercession for every child of God. He's not pleading for us. He's not saying anything. His very presence says, the work is done. I'm seated by the right hand of the Father. There's nothing left that I have to do. There's not another sermon I have to preach. There's not another word I have to speak, because when I cried, it is finished. I vanquished the power of sin and the power of Satan once and for all. Somebody needs to shout. Hallelujah. So he makes intercession. He's our advocate. But it's just his presence that does it. Oh, I love that. As priest, he deals with the guilt of sin. As an advocate, he deals with the restoration of the soul. That brings us to a question that I want to touch on very quickly. And that is, when a believer has failed the Lord, when a believer has sinned, what is to be the church's reaction to that person? How are we to treat them? How are we to handle that person? And what I'm about to say, probably 99% of the church will disagree with me, but I don't care, I'm right. The church, their action or attitude toward believers in their midst who fail is punishment. That's what the church does. The church doesn't know what restoration is. The church knows what punishment is. Matter of fact, what they call restoration is nothing but punishment. When you study the Word of God, you will never find anywhere in the Word of God to where when a person fails the Lord and they come back that they're punished. You won't find it. You won't find it. The example I'll use is Peter. I'll use him. First of all, he had made his boast to the Lord. And the Lord had told him, no, before the cock crows thrice, you're going to deny me three times. And he just was vehemently in his denial. But he could not even stand against a little teenage maiden who identified him as a follower of Christ. He denied him the third time. The third time he said, if I know this man, let me be accursed. The Bible said he cursed, but he wasn't meaning profanity. That's not what he did. In essence, he was saying, if I know this man, let God in heaven curse me. That's what he was saying. His sin in denying the Lord was no different than Judas's sin. They were equal. Now, do you understand that? Peter's sin was just as bad and just as evil as Judas's sin. But then the Lord said, Peter, I have prayed for you that your faith fail not. Now, notice he didn't say, Peter, I've prayed for you that you don't fail. Because Peter was going to fail. You're going to fail. I'm going to fail.

But he said, I have prayed for you that your faith fail not. And then he said, and let me, before I finish that statement, you know, listen, it's one thing for the preacher to pray for you. It's one thing for your family to pray for you. But when Christ says, I'm praying for you, that's something totally different. Come on now. He said, I've prayed for you that your faith fail not. See, there's a difference. I'm going to fail. You're going to fail. But there's a difference between you failing and your faith failing. Come on, do you understand the point I'm trying to make? We're all, listen, every one of us is a calamity waiting to happen if we're not careful. But when you fail the Lord, listen, don't waller in that failure. Don't waller in that sin. Don't let the long nose and the long tongues of the church castigate you. Get up. Get up. Put it under the blood. We have an advocate. Come on, church. We have it. We have the best lawyer. Hallelujah. And it doesn't cost us a dime to hire him. All it costs is us to call on him in our time of need. Somebody needs to clap on that one. That's good. I prayed for you that your faith fail not. And then he said, go bless the brethren. And who preached the inaugural sermon when the church was born? Peter. Now, the reason why I bring this up, if Peter was in the assemblies of God, Peter wouldn't have been allowed to preach on the day of Pentecost. If Peter was in the church of God, he wouldn't be allowed to preach. If Peter was in the Pentecostal holiness, he wouldn't be allowed to preach. If he was in the four square, he wouldn't be allowed to preach. He would be told, if he was in the assemblies of God, he would say, now Peter, they would say, Peter, you have to leave and go off, you're banished. And you've got to sit on the sidelines for 2 years. And you've got to report every week to some preacher who doesn't know you and could care less about you. And then we, at the end of 2 years, we will determine if you're fit enough. And then the third year, you have to get our permission. And if we give you permission, we'll let you preach somewhere. That's not scriptural. Now, here's what I want to say about this. Now, for some people, they may need to set aside for a while, but that's their decision. There's some individuals, their faith is shaken enough that they need to step aside. But by and large, if that man of God, that woman of God, whoever it is, if they understand why they failed and their repentance is right and their faith is right, there's no reason why they should be put on the sidelines one day. Come on, church, not one second. Not one second. How can you say that? Because if the blood of God's Son does not cleanse, we're all doomed. Come on, church. Come on, church. I'm so sick of this. Well, he's going into rehab. Or he's going into this. Or he's getting psychological. No, no, no. Let me tell you. We've got the greatest psychologist in the world. It's the Holy Spirit who lives inside of us. Come on, church. What are we doing? What did Paul do in 1 Corinthians when the sinning elder committing incest with his mother-in-law and he wouldn't repent? Well, you kick him out. That's what Paul said. Put him out. Disfellowship. He's refusing to repent. But a little while later, he repented. And the moment he repented, Paul said, bring him back. Bring him back and restore him. And I got news for you. I want to make a statement here. Some of the greatest examples of what God can do
are those of us who make a mess of things. But we refuse to quit. We refuse to wallow in the mire. We refuse to give in to the taunting voice of the evil one. But we stand up. By grace I stand. I am what I am by the grace of God. And so many of these people standing in judgment over other people have got worse problems themselves. They just haven't been found out. That's what is the hypocritical part of it. Now, I got some AG people up there, some Church of God people up there. Y'all are all wrong. They agree with me. The reason why I can say that is because they want their paycheck. But I'm going to hammer down this. I close. Singers, musicians, you can make your way back. We're not here to punish. We're here to restore. Now, I'll make myself clear again. There may be times that that preacher or that choir leader or that person in the pew, they may need to step aside for their own reasons. But in the eyes of God, if their repentance is true, God says the gifts and the callings of God are without repentance. Come on, church. Come on, church. Let me close with this. I'm not going to call names, but many years ago, there was a preacher that gained a lot of notoriety. Oh, the media was hyping him up as the next Billy Graham or whatever the case may be. And he was a good man. I knew him. And he had a problem. And his marriage was destroyed. Lost everything. And a mutual friend of mine, who I knew was very good friends with this preacher, whom I knew but didn't know that well. And I was talking to my friend, and I just happened to say, how is the gentleman in question? And all of a sudden, an anger came out. I haven't talked to him. And I said, but why not? Well, I don't know if he's sincere. I said, no, that's not your problem. You just embarrassed. Because you know him. And people have thrown his failure up in your face. But I said, you know what? You're not his friend, and you don't love him unless you're willing to get in the pig pen with him. And he said, well, I just don't know if his repentance is sincere. And I said, what? I said, that's the easiest thing to ascertain. And I'll never forget his look. Well, you tell me how then. And I said, well, first of all, they won't be blaming other people. They will stand up and say, I did it. Number two, their conduct will bear it out. There will be fruit. Listen, if you're truly repentant, there will be fruit. And it will be fruit for people to see. And I closed out the conversation. I said, listen, if you really like, if this is your real friend, if you really, if you say you love him, you should not for a moment or a second doubt his sincerity. And he was sincere. His life proved it out after that. We're going to pick up next week on the fact of Christ being the satisfaction or the propitiation of our sins. Did you learn anything tonight? And I know I'm going to get some, I know there's some good old long tongue, long nose, long bony finger Pentecostals going to write me letters and say, I could care less what you have to say. The grace of God is greater. The grace of God is greater. And I'm going to stand on the side of grace every single day of the week. Amen. Stand to your feet tonight. Father, we come before you in the name of your Son, Jesus. We're so grateful for the word of the Lord.
We're so grateful that you are the forgiver of sin. Lord, I pray that those in the sanctuary and those that are watching tonight, that they will understand that Christ is the source, the cross is the means, and the object of our faith must ever be Christ and Him crucified. And Lord, we give you all the praise and glory in Jesus' name. And everybody said, amen. Turn around and love somebody.

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2: I'm sick and tired of soldiers that can't march, and guns that won't shoot, and trucks that won't roll, and airplanes that won't fly, and chickens that won't lay eggs, and hogs that have no ham. If you're a Christian, act like one. You're a follower of Jesus Christ. He's the King of Kings. Let the redeemed of the Lord say so. The world ought to think you are a fanatic. Your family ought to think you are a fanatic. Your employers ought to think you are a fanatic.
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I want to ask you a question. Do you know that you're on your way to heaven? Do you know that your name is written down in the Lamb's Book of Life? I want you to sing that last verse one more time, please. Let me tell you, eternity is a long time. It never ends, forever and forever. While these ladies and Joseph sings the song, if you don't know Jesus Christ, and you have to know him to make heaven your home, you can be saved by just asking Christ to come into your heart. Praise God.

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0: Jesus got a hold of me when I heard the gospel at the corner of Heartbreak Ridge and New Hope Road. How many of that's your story? How many would say, that's my story? I was a wild man, but Jesus got a hold of me. But Jesus got a hold of me. But Jesus got a hold of me. Just one more time, Randy.
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0: Praise God.
1: When you're up against a struggle that has shattered all your dreams, and your hope, it's been cruelly crushed,

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I will praise him. Praise the Lamb for sinners slain. Listen to those words. I will praise the Lamb for sinners slain. Praise the name of Jesus.

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But I'll be perfect, just according to his plan, fashioned by the master's loving hand.

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2: You know, without a doubt, we have the best singers and the best musicians that you can find on Christian television. 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You can see them on the screen right now. The first is by Robin Hurd, entitled When I Lay My Isaac Down. Then Brian Haney, I Found the Lily in My Valley. Kim Coleman, This Could Be the Day. And finally, Yahweh, all of the Family Worship Center Resurrection Singers. 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That's right. You heard me right.

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0: 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He's alive, he's alive. Oh, yes, he is.
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1: First Thessalonians chapter 4. We're going to continue on in our series on what we believe. We're going to be dealing with the rapture of the church tonight. Until he comes, we'll sing hallelujah, but he's coming back. And because of that, we can sing hallelujah. First Thessalonians chapter 4, beginning in verse 13. But I would not have you to be ignorant, brethren, concerning them which are asleep, that you sorrow not, even as others which have no hope. For if we believe that Jesus died and rose again, even so them also which sleep in Jesus will bring with him. God will bring with him. For this we say unto you by the word of the Lord, that we which are alive and remain unto the coming of the Lord shall not prevent them which are asleep. For the Lord himself shall descend. He's coming back. The same way you saw him go, the angel said to the apostles, the same way you will see him return. He's coming back. Will descend from heaven with a shout, with the voice of the archangel, and with the trump of God, and the dead in Christ shall rise first. Then we which are alive and remain shall be caught up together with them in the clouds to meet the Lord in the air, and so shall we ever be with the Lord. Wherefore, comfort one another with these words. Now, simply want to preach a message to you tonight, simply entitled, What We Believe, the Rapture. What We Believe, the Rapture. Pray with me tonight. Heavenly Father, we enter into your courts with praise tonight. We come into your gates with thanksgiving. We offer to you tonight a sacrifice of praise, God. Truly, we believe it tonight with all of our heart. You are worthy of it all. God, you are worthy of it all. And we give you all of the praise tonight. Lord, we thank you for your presence that we've already sensed here. We pray that that same presence that we have sensed and that we have felt here in this congregation would flow through those television cameras tonight into the homes of people all over the world, into apartments, Lord, into prisons, God, into schools tonight, into dorm rooms tonight. We pray your presence would flow into that room tonight. God, that you would capture the heart of people literally all over the world and capture the hearts of those in this room.

room here tonight. Open up the eyes of our understanding here tonight, that we would know the hope of your calling, the glory of your riches, of the inheritance in the saints, and God, that we'd comprehend the power that is available to those of us who believe. It's that same power that you worked in Jesus when you raised him from the dead. God, help us to see what we have in Jesus. And God, will give you all the praise, all the glory, all the honor tonight. And we all say it in Jesus' name, amen and amen tonight. Praise God. When I sat down to study this text, I decided to tell you from the jump. This is what I want you to hear. The study of end times is a black hole. It is a spiritual abyss. It is a thickly wooded wilderness that a person can easily get lost in. And that is an absolute fact. I'm sitting here and I'm looking at the text and I'm saying, the end times is a black hole. It is a spiritual abyss. It is a thickly wooded wilderness, and a person can easily get lost in it and completely miss the point. And that's not what we want to do tonight. There is a reason why we believe this. The Bible gives us reasons why we need to believe in this, and that's what we want to focus on tonight. There's a, not just so that you'll believe fundamentally that there will be a rapture, but that you know what that's supposed to motivate you to live like. You can go out and argue with the best of them, but a person that believes Jesus is coming back and that he's coming back soon is gonna go out here into this world. They can't shut up, they can't be quiet, because the world has to know Jesus is coming soon. All right, so I want from the very jump, what we're not gonna do tonight is try to argue about theological preferences. We're gonna talk about what this is all about. Do you hear me tonight? The study of end times is the consuming passion of many in the church today. This is a theologian. If I said his name, people would get mad, so I won't. Sensational best-selling authors argue that current events fulfill their often dubious interpretations of biblical prophecy. Some claim to have figured out the secret that even Jesus in his incarnation did not know, the time of the second coming. Tragically, some people get so caught up in the study of eschatology, listen, that they neglect the basic principles of spiritual growth and evangelism that the second coming of Christ is designed to motivate. Did you hear me? See, this reality that Jesus, listen, the reality that Jesus is coming back should cause you to be very fearful. Didn't expect to hear that, did you? But this is what it actually should create. God might be here tomorrow. You tell me, wise one, from the scripture, what prevents him from coming back? And I'll tell you, there's nothing. You can't find anything in that book that prevents him. Nothing prevents him. He could be here tomorrow. He could be here tonight. He's coming back. He's calling his bride to himself. And that should create fear. Godly fear, but fear. It should motivate holiness. It should motivate evangelistic fervor. It should. So why doesn't it? Is it because on a fundamental level, we don't really believe it? I hope that tonight, as we search scripture, that your heart would be moved to comprehend the reality that this isn't just what the Pentecostal church world has been saying for several years now. This is the reality. Jesus is coming back, and he's coming back quickly. So let's not get lost in the debates. Let's rather search out what it should inspire us to do. This is our belief. This is what we believe. This is what's in our statement of faith. We believe in the blessed hope, the rapture of the church at Christ's coming. Jesus' incarnation, death, resurrection, ascension, and his reception from the Father of the gift of the Holy Spirit
And then in turn, pouring that Spirit out signifies to us that the last days are upon us. You and I today, because of the coming of Christ, and because of the outpouring of the Holy Spirit, we are absolutely confident that we live in the last days. We live in what scholars refer to, and I really like it said this way, in the already but not yet. Daniel, in Daniel chapter 7, spoke of the Son of Man coming on the clouds where he would receive an eternal kingdom for himself. God would give it to him. And he would establish an eternal kingdom, not in heaven somewhere, but here on the earth. Do you know where God intends to dwell with us forever? Here. Not in some ethereal sphere that we're not, that we can't see or perceive, but right here on the earth. This is where God intends to dwell with man forever. Doesn't that amaze you? My goodness, that's amazing. That God would literally prioritize so much that he would change, that someday he's gonna have to file a change of address with the postal code or service. Because he's gonna move from a place you and I can't see, and he's coming here to dwell with us forever. That's amazing. That's amazing, and he's gonna do it. In Daniel chapter 2, though, I want to take you back. Nebuchadnezzar was so frustrated. He was so frustrated because he kept having this dream, and this dream troubled him because he couldn't understand what it was all about. And he went to his wise men, and he said, I want y'all to tell me what this dream is about, but I'm not going to tell you what the dream is. Because if you're really wise men, if you're really seers, if you've really got the gift, then you don't need me to tell you about what you're supposed to be experts in. So you tell me the dream and then tell me what it's about. Otherwise, you're dead. How would you like to have that responsibility? Any takers? Brother Swaggart calls you into his office. Tell me my dream. No, just kidding. Just kidding. But could you imagine? And Daniel is one of these wise men that's called in. And he says, you know what? I think God will give me the understanding, and God did. He went and he sought the Lord, and God gave him the dream, but not only the dream, but what the dream meant. And he went to Nebuchadnezzar and he said, here's your dream, king. You saw a great image set up on the earth. It had a head of gold. It had a torso and arms of silver. It had a belly and thighs of brass, and it had legs of iron, and then its feet and toes were clay mixed together partly with iron. This is what you saw, O great king. And here's what that means. Those, all of that in that statue represents the kingdoms of the world. He said, but you saw something else. You saw a stone that was cut out without hands. What does that mean? It means there was a stone that came out of nowhere, and nobody formed this stone. No hands put themselves to this stone to make it. Not like that gold and that silver and that brass and that iron. That had to be formed. That had to be shaped. But this stone, it didn't have to be formed. It didn't have to be shaped, because it always was. And then here's what you saw, king. You saw the stone hurled to earth. You saw a rock come flying out of the heavens to earth, and it hit the bottom of that statue. And when it hit that statue, it broke it into so many pieces that it was like dust. And when the wind blew in, it swept it all away, and they were no more. And then this rock became a great mountain, listen, and filled the whole earth. Jesus, according to the Psalms and the New Testament, he is the stone that the builders rejected. He is the rock that followed Israel in the wilderness. Jesus is the rock. Jesus is the stone. Jesus is the one who was cut out without hands. Jesus, and 2,000 years ago, not what's coming, but what's already come, do you hear that? Was hurled to the earth by God. And it struck
the authority of the world, and it struck the prince of the power of

sin that controlled you. And 2,000 years ago, though we've not seen the completion of it yet, that rock came flying out of heaven and destroyed the authority of this world. Jesus said the kingdom of God isn't coming. He said the kingdom of God is at hand. See, the kingdom of God, it is something that we've not really seen yet, but it's something we have seen. Not only have we seen it, but we pressed into it. And now we're even instructed to pray that the kingdom of God would come. Do you know where the kingdom of God needs to be established today? It needs to be established within your hearts. This is where God is setting up his kingdom, not in the future, but right now. So I want you to see something. There is a future that's coming, promised, prophesied of in Scripture. And in this future kingdom that is coming, Jesus will reign King of Kings and Supreme. Satan will be taken with all of his minions and all unbelievers in the world and thrown into the lake of fire where they will be forever. That's coming. What's coming is the world's system will be completely eradicated. No more. It will not exist. We will not know war. We will not know struggle, nation to nation, state to state. We will not know struggle, people to people. There will be no conflict for color. There will be no conflict in gender. There will be no conflict about sexual orientation, etc. All of that will be gone. The entire system of the world eradicated. That is coming. We will also, you and I, listen, we're going to put off corruption. And we're going to put on incorruption. Not only we won't just have victory over sin. That's not the end goal. The end goal is not victory over sin. The end goal is no more sin at all. That's the goal. That's what's coming. Watch this. You'll never struggle with sin again. Sickness, immortality. We're going to put on immortality. Our mortal coil will give way to an immortal body. It will not know sickness. It will not know pain. It will not cry. Can you imagine a body that doesn't cry? Because there's no sorrow in the world. It's all wiped away. That's what's coming. Ladies and gentlemen, that's our blessed hope. That is our blessed hope. This is the good news about what's coming. But here's the beauty of it all. It's already been inaugurated. There are benefits of the kingdom. Benefits. Literally, it's the age to come has already broken into the present world. And right now, you and I, some of us have been healed by the power of God. There's a benefit of the age that's to come. Some of you, we walk in freedom tonight. This, hopefully all of us, from the authority of sin over our lives. That is a privilege of the age that is to come. All of us tonight, if we're walking right with the Lord, the world has no power over you. Why? Because the age that is to come has already broken into the world. Tonight, the devil, he is not your adversary in the way that he is equal with God fighting against you. Oh, no. He's a toothless lion. He didn't have any bite. And tonight, because of what Jesus did at Calvary, a benefit of the world that's coming has already broken in on the world you and I live in today. This is the beauty. We live in the already, but not yet. We live in the in-between. And tonight you and I are experiencing the benefits of ultimately a kingdom that has not yet fully been established here in the earth, but it's coming. This is our blessed hope. This is our good news. You know, oftentimes we think the blessed hope is that we'll leave this earth, but that's not what Jesus is talking about. The blessed hope is that we'll leave this earth to come back to it. This is where God desires to establish his eternal reign.

Right here. This is the beauty of what God is going to do. There's this world will no longer fight against the farmer. Tornadoes will not destroy people's homes. Tsunamis will never be a thing. Earthquakes, not a thing. What we're used to, no hurricanes, right? That's not coming anymore. It'll all be over. No flash floods. Not in this perfect world that God will come and establish. But until then, we have a promise. What's our promise? How do we know right now that we're actually living inside of this kingdom? It's because of the outpouring of the Holy Spirit. It's because you and I who have received Christ have been separated from the authority of sin. It's because the Spirit has come and brought regeneration. It's because the Spirit has come and empowered the church. We know that we're living in the age that He promised. It's what Joel said, in the last days, God will pour His Spirit out on all flesh. Peter said, it just happened. And you and I are living in it today. This is how you and I know we're in the last days. How else do we know? It's because it's typified by evil. Jesus said it'll be like the days of Noah. Paul said there will be a great apostasy in the church. And then he said there will be a people that have the appearance of God, but no real power to live like Him. So the pulpits will be corrupt and the people will be corrupt. That's how you know you're in the last days, ladies and gentlemen. We're in them. We're in the last days. And now that we know we're in the last days, what is our hope? Jesus said it. And I love what He said. Let not your heart be troubled. If you believe in God, believe also in me. In my Father's house are many mansions. If it were not so, I would have told you. I go to prepare a place for you. Thank God. And if I go to prepare a place for you, I will come again and I will receive you to myself. I will come again and I will receive you to myself. This is the promise of God. This is His guarantee. He says in 1 Corinthians chapter 15 that you and I, the dead, I tell you about a mystery, that we who die and those of us that remain, we will not all sleep. But God's going to come back and this corruption is going to put on incorruption. Mortality, put on immortality. Jesus is coming back. Our own text tells us the Lord Himself shall descend from heaven with a shout. He's coming back. Jesus is coming back. Here's the question. What should this motivate you and I to do? What should that knowledge that Jesus is coming back, what should that do for us? See, it's not just so that we can have a philosophical comprehension or an intellectual agreement that we believe that Jesus is coming back. The whole purpose of this is that it would motivate us towards something. In 1 John chapter 3, John said this. He said, we don't really know. Right now, we are the children of God, and we know that He's coming, and we don't really know what we're going to be like when He comes. But here's one thing we know, that when we see Him, we will be as He is. So that's our blessed hope. That's our promise. Now, what are we doing until then? Verse 3, it says, everyone that has this hope purifies himself as He is pure. This idea that Jesus is coming back, this idea that it could be at any point, should motivate the believer to look inwardly at their own heart and ask themselves, am I ready? Is my heart where it needs to be when Jesus returns? Because the one who has the hope is purifying themselves even as He is pure. The one who has this hope, listen, cares about what their life looks like. Do you care tonight about what your life looks like? Do you care

Okay. Social media, friendships, relationships. No, we got to purify ourselves, even as he is pure. Let me ask you something. How do you feel about Jesus sitting down to watch some of the things you're sitting down to watch? No, he's pure. He's not going to sit there with you while you watch that. Think. He's not going to sit there with you while you doom scroll that. And he's certainly not going to abide within those friendships and relationships. It's indicative. Listen, when you're hanging out with the wrong people, it's indicative of what's truly within you. It tells us what's really going on inside your heart. But those of us that are concerned with his coming, we purify ourselves even as he is pure. There should be a passionate pursuit for holiness. Passionate pursuit, not passive. Holiness, listen, holiness can't be pursued passively. No, we have to purify. We have to engage in the process. We have to go to work. And that simply means present yourself to the process so that Jesus can do the work within you. Oh, that's important. I hope y'all get it tonight. Those of us that are excited about the Lord's coming, we care about what's going on in here. We care about how you perceive us. I care about how my wife perceives me in the privacy of our home because I'm with Jesus in that home and he's pure. Secondly, singers and musicians come. Final thought. And this is the big one, right? Those of us concerned with his coming are laboring until he comes. Those of us who are concerned with his coming, we are laboring until he comes. In Matthew chapter 25, at the end of Jesus' discourse on the Olivet Discourse, it's a discourse that Jesus teaches in Matthew on end times. And at the end of it, he gives parables. And in Matthew, there's parables about men who were given, listen, talents according to their abilities. So God looked at those people and said, they need that many, that one needs that many, and that one needs this, and that one needs that. And the one who received 10 multiplied it. The one who received 5 multiplied it. The one given 1 hid it. You know what Jesus said about the one that God, listen, the same master invests in every single one of these people. This means, and this is how we should take it, God has invested gifts in you and you and you and you according to your abilities. And he's looking for, how does this go? ROI. Took me a minute, gotta do mental gymnastics up there. What is ROI? Return on investment. But he doesn't just want to get back what he gave. He's looking for interest. What does that mean? He wants more. No, he wants more. Actually, the one that hid. Now, watch. He comes back to the master and says, here's what you gave me. And he said, servants, go and take that away from him and give it to the one who had 10. And take this man and throw him out into outer darkness. Listen to that language. This means that if you hide away, a city that is up on a hill cannot be hid. You can't take this light, this investment that God has given you and hide it away and expect him not to judge you when he gets back. In Luke, same concept, but only this time, the exact same amount is invested in every single one of these believers.

Every one of these servants, the master invests, listen, the exact same amount. This isn't about your talent. This is Jesus' gospel being invested into you. This is the same thing. All of us are responsible to do something with the gospel that we've been in, that's been implanted in our heart. And watch what happens. Again, looking for ROI, looking for interest. I got a banker over here, you know, or something along those lines. He knows more about money than me. I'll leave it at that. He's looking for ROI. He's looking for interest. Why? Because he gave his life for this. You want to know what Jesus has invested in you? It's his life. And God forbid you hide what he's put in you. If you do, the end result is the same. The end result is the same. The same as the person that wasted their gifts. It'll be the same if you do nothing to replicate the faith that is in you in someone else. Jesus says he will judge you, and it's a final judgment. Do y'all hear that tonight? Now, this isn't my opinion. This is Bible. Jesus said, I must work while it is day. Why? Because there's a night that's coming where no man can work. You know, I look forward to the coming of Christ, but I also resist it in some ways. I want him to come back because I want to see him. I want him to come back because I want to be with him. I want him to come back because I want to sit at his feet and worship him. I want him to come back so I can say, thank you, Lord. Thank you, Lord. Thank you, Lord. Thank you, Lord. Thank you, Lord. I want to take the crowns he gives me and I want to throw them at his feet. I want to put them on his head where they belong. I want to crown him with many crowns because everything he's done in me, it was all him. I want to see him. I want to be with him. But I also, there's a part of me that says, Lord, wait. Because there's still more souls that've got to hear. There are still more people that have got to hear. Paul even said it something along like this, to go and be with the Lord, that would be gain. But I feel it's more needful that I stay here with you. Paul had the same heart. I see it in men around me. Brother Swaggart's 90 years old, and all he wants to do is stand in front of a camera and say, come to Christ. Come to Jesus Christ. Come to Jesus Christ. Come to Jesus Christ. See, those of us who are looking forward to his coming, those of us that are anticipating the return of Jesus Christ, we are absolutely filled to the brim with a desire to let everyone around us know and to assure that everyone in the body endures to the end and makes it. See, there's another thing the writer of Hebrews instructed us to do. Over and over and over again, he tells us there's something to experience that none of us have experienced yet. There's a rest that is coming. But none of us have entered into that rest yet. We are running a race. Don't get weighed down with sin. In fact, he even said, make sure that you come together with believers every day while it is called today, so that you're not hardened by the deceitfulness of sin. And we think Wednesday is enough. We've got to be passionate while we live in these last days. And this is what we've got to pray for. God, fill us with the Spirit. God, fill us with your Spirit. God, fill us with your Spirit. And I'm just saying, God, fill us with your Spirit. God, fill us with your Spirit. God, fill us with your Spirit. God, fill us with your Spirit. Fill us to overflowing with your presence, Lord, so that we will go out into this world and tell everybody we see about Jesus. See, those of us again that believe he's coming back, it's not a fundamental agreement, intellectual agreement with the text. It is letting the

affect me. Let it affect you. Be filled with the Spirit. Be filled with compassion for the lost. Be filled with an urgency to get the gospel out. Because we don't know. He might just come back today. Stand to your feet all over this place. I was talking with Sean today. We've set up a podcast studio and we're getting ready to start working on recording. And we were just sitting in there and we were talking today and God began to deal with me. He's really begun to deal with me really over the last couple days speaking with other pastors. I thank God for these cameras. And I don't know if I've really let it sink in what opportunities we have here. Every Wednesday, we get to tell the world. Not just Baton Rouge, we get to tell the world about the gospel of Jesus Christ. We have an opportunity to tell everyone around the world, anybody that would just happen to tune in, that it doesn't matter what kind of mess you've made of your life, Jesus loves you. What a privilege it is to tell you that Jesus loves you tonight. And in this room, Jesus loves you. Jesus cares about you. Jesus died for you. That's his investment in your life. That's what God's done for you. This is what the Lord has done. Tonight, every head bowed and every eye closed. Is there anyone in this room tonight? You need to make things right with Jesus. Anyone at all? He could come back tomorrow. Are you ready to see him? Are you really ready to stand and give an account to him? If you need to make things right with the Lord, would you mind slipping up your hand tonight? I won't embarrass you. I see hands coming up. Thank you. Anyone else tonight? Praise God. Come on, anyone else? Are you ready to see him? Tonight, if you could stand before him, would you be ready to give an account for your life? Are you really ready tonight to meet Jesus? I see your hands tonight. I tell you, Jesus loves you. Oh, he loves you so much. You watching over television, listening by radio, watching over social media, wherever in the world that you are tonight, Jesus loves you. Jesus died for you. He proved it by shedding his life's blood on your behalf on the cross of Calvary. Jesus loves you tonight. And Jesus is ready to save you. We're going to pray a prayer tonight, everyone in this room repeating it after me. I want to give you a chance to say yes tonight. I want to give you a chance to be ready. Because he's coming back and we're going to have to give an account. When I say this prayer tonight, I want you to repeat it after me. But understand that just repeating this prayer tonight, it cannot save you. But if you'll believe it in your heart tonight, that alone can save you. And what will happen, Jesus will come in and he'll transform and change your life for time and eternity. How do I know that? Because I was 21 years old, hungover from a night of partying when he did it for me. He can do it for you. You're strung out on drugs. Alcohol has destroyed your life. You're thinking about killing yourself. Right now, even, you're preparing to take your own life. Stop in the name of Jesus. He loves you tonight. He loves you tonight. He loves you tonight. And he's ready. He's ready to turn it all around. He's ready to turn it all around. All it takes is a simple prayer. Come on, hands raised all over this place. All over this place, let's pray it with them. Heavenly Father, I come to you tonight in the name of Jesus. I'm so sorry for my sin, Lord. Please forgive me. Wash me. Cleanse me with your precious blood. Tonight, I

0: that Jesus Christ is the Son of God.
1: I believe He died for my sin.
0: That He was buried. But on the third day, He rose again to life so that I might live also. Tonight I make Jesus the Savior of my soul. And I make Him the Lord of my life. Based upon the Word of God tonight, which cannot lie. Tonight I am washed. Tonight I am cleansed. Tonight I'm forgiven. Tonight I'm on my way to heaven. Tonight I'm ready to stand before Him. Tonight I am saved. Come on, give God praise in this house tonight. He's coming back. We've got a world to tell. Come on, somebody. He's coming back, and we've got a world to tell. You might not have a camera, but there's a person you're going to see tomorrow. There's somebody you'll walk in front of tonight. We've got a world to tell. Let God tonight, that blessed hope, inspire you. Let it inspire you to go out into this world and tell everybody that we can that Jesus loves them, died for them, and He's coming back for them. Come on, give the Lord a hand clap of praise in the house. Sing whatever we feel led tonight. Stay in worship as long as you need tonight. We love you. We'll see you back here next Wednesday.
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2: In a certain part of Port-au-Prince, Haiti, called Damien, there's a little church there. Were you to look at it, We've just got through remodeling it, but had you seen it before, it would have been just a little building about as long as I'm here to those cameras, about half as wide. Just a few openings on the side for windows, no shutters or glass or anything. Black pastor, Creole, but a man of God. Working right in the middle of the worst voodoo bondage that hell could ever conceive. Right behind his church is one of the world's most infamous voodoo temples. And you don't really know what heathenistic horror is until you go into voodoo. He got on his face before God and said, God, we need a school here at this place for the children. They don't have anywhere to go. I don't mean they don't have a good school. I mean they have none. He told the missionary, Ron Hittenberger, said, I'm asking God to help me go to the United States, raise money. He could speak no English, and a Haitian couldn't get a visa with a .38 revolver. But God has ways. He tried to start a school right beside his church, just set some rough-hewn benches out in the open. The voodoo priest, one of the most infamous in the Caribbean, his little 8-year-old boy, started coming to the school and told his father, said, I want to go to that church. I sense

something. I feel something that I've never felt before. I held that little boy in my arms, and we asked Jesus to save his mother and daddy. I believe it's going to happen. There's a beautiful school there today taking care of 300 to 600 children. But the gospel of Jesus Christ is not a surface gospel. It can go down into the guts, if you'll pardon the expression, of the darkness of hell and break the bonds and the chains and the shackles and set the captive free. That's what we preach.

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Slip up your hands and tell him that you love him. Just praise his mighty name. Glorify his holy name. He is the Lord of glory. Praise the name of

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And I tell you what I want you to do. I want the biggest smile you can come up with. And I don't want a sour face in this place, all over the building right now. Well, it

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We welcome you tonight. So glad to see you this beautiful Sunday evening right here in Birmingham, Alabama. And I've got a feeling we're going to have a good one tonight. You believe that? You believe that? My message is Jesus. My heart is Jesus. My life is Jesus. Because he is the one that paid that price. Touching Jesus.

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Praise the Lord. Thank you, Thomas. Ladies and gentlemen, Milo Herrick, he cared that much for me, and praise the Lord he did.

Somebody a short time ago wrote a song that I think epitomizes what old-fashioned gospel really is. Somehow we've bottled it up a little bit in cathedrals, and there's nothing wrong with that, but I think it was born down by the riverside when John the Baptist came baptizing and then Jesus came preaching to the multitudes. Ladies and gentlemen, John Starnes, let's all go down to the river.

Come along with me. All I want to see is that man that's walking on the water. Praise the name of Jesus. How many is glad you're a Christian? You're glad you're saved. You're glad you're filled with the Holy Spirit. I know that you are. Closing out this part of the service tonight. Jesus is coming, and it won't be very, very long. There's a storm over this world that's about to break. You can already see the storm clouds of Armageddon that are gathering on the horizon. Come into the ark.

thousands have heard, and they've heeded that great word. They've walked up that ramp called God's grace, from the darkness of night into blessed new light, into the Savior.

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1: The enemy's plan for believers is for them to live like sheep, consumed by daily tasks, responsibilities, and the endless pursuit of security. 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
4: If you have your Bibles tonight, turn with me, please, to the book of 1 Corinthians, chapter 2, and verse 12. 1 Corinthians, chapter 2, verse 12. The writings of the Apostle Paul, a very simple, concise passage, and yet it says so much. He's speaking to the church and he says, "Now we have received not the spirit of the world, but the spirit which is of God." Now think of that a moment. Every Christian, I should say no Christian, thinks as the world thinks. You don't walk as the world walks. You're in the world, but you're not of it. As far as the world is concerned, they don't understand you. They don't understand your principles, your reasonings, your way of doing things. It's simply because that you have not the spirit of the world any longer, but the spirit which is of God, that we might know. Notice the terminology. That we might know. The child of God is the most informed person on the face of the earth. The Christian is the only, and I'm speaking, of course, of prophetic events. I'm speaking of what's going to come to pass in this world simply because we believe the Bible. That we might know the things that are freely given to us of God. You can only know what God has given you by the Holy Spirit. You can't know it by educational abilities. You cannot know it simply because someone tells you. But with the telling of it, there must come the illumination of the Holy Spirit. And he will tell you freely all the things that God has given you. I want to use for a subject preaching a few minutes tonight, the ministry of the Holy Spirit to the believer. Now, admittedly, I will only touch a few high points. Were we to stand here tonight and endeavor to go into every detail of what he is to the believer, we would be here till the Lord comes. The ministry of the Holy Spirit to the believer, would you bow your heads? Heavenly Father, as we minister, we do so in Jesus' name. We ask by the power of Almighty God that thy Spirit would flow through this audience. Help us to preach. Help us to say that which we should say, that we may minister unto these people. I pray for those that watch by television. We must have thy help, that we may show them by the illumination of thy Spirit this great and glorious gospel. And I'll ask it all in Jesus' name, and everyone said amen and amen. As I was preparing for this message this morning, the Holy Spirit seemed to illuminate in my mind and in my spirit that somehow we must get across to you, and especially those of you by television, that living for God is not just a form or a rote or a liturgical exercise that we go through, where we fulfill some type of religious obligation on Sunday and that's it. The Holy Spirit seemed to bear down heavily on my heart that we must get you to understand that this living for God is a totally consuming experience that is involved 24 hours a day, 7 days a week in your life, and Jesus Christ will become just as real to you as you want Him to be. The Holy Spirit seemed to illuminate to me that I must try to get you to understand that the further into His love and grace that you become, that you get into, the greater fulfillment of life that you will know and experience, the most rewarding fulfillment you will understand and have. And if there is anything that the Church of the Living God fails in today, it's this. Individuals become religious because they join the church. They become religious because they study some of the functions of the Word of God. But I'm going to say something now that'll seem shocking. You can learn this Bible and really never know its author. You can learn much about the Word of God and never know the God that gave it. I mean on a real, personal level that He becomes a living, vibrant force within your life. I want to ask you a question. What are you more comfortable in? Are you more comfortable with the boys telling some dirty jokes? Or talking about baseball that's harmless? Or are you more comfortable in an old-fashioned revival atmosphere? Does it embarrass you when people say, "Hallelujah"? If it does, you don't know Jesus like I want you to know Him and He wants you to know Him. You say, "Well, I like mine a little more reserved and a little more formal." I'm not talking about reservation of formality. I'm not talking about Emily Post ethics or etiquette. I'm not talking about decorum or order. I'm talking about knowing a person. I'm talking about knowing him so intimately that you're on a first-name basis with him. I'm talking about knowing him so intimately that when you hit your finger with a hammer, you don't use profanity, you use hallelujah. That's what I'm talking about. You say, Jimmy Swaggart, that's a little bit much for me. I know it is. I realize that for most of you. Most of you, you're in by 11.

You're out, the 12. And thank God it's done for the week. Am I getting home to you now? What I'm talking about, you wake up in the night and you say, thank you, Jesus. You go to bed and you close your eyes and it's a paean of praise flowing from your spirit. As you walk through the day, people look at you and they know who you are. They know you. You're one of those religious fanatics. You're one of those oddballs. You're one of those individuals that don't quite fit in with the things of this world. And some of you would say, but Jimmy Swaggart, if I did that, I couldn't function properly in the society in which I travel. Big deal. My heart bleeds over that one. I hurt for you, you poor thing. If I did what you're talking about, I rub shoulders with this and that, and people won't quite understand. Oh, yeah, they'll understand. They'll think your elevator doesn't go all the way upstairs. They'll understand. They'll think you're dealing from half a deck, eating half-baked bread. They'll understand. They'll label you with one of this wild bunch. But let me tell you this, what you get will be joy unspeakable and full of glory, and the half has never yet been told. What you will receive will be more abundant life. All right. One of the greatest mistakes that the religious leaders can make, and they're making it today, is to teach that the only reason the Holy Spirit is given is to make us witnesses for Jesus. Now, I want to say that again. Bible scholars, seminary professors, Bible teachers that teach that the only reason the Holy Spirit is given is to make us witnesses for Jesus is missing the mark altogether. Now, I'm not minimizing the significance of telling men about Jesus, God forbid. But the Holy Spirit is given to the child of God for so much more than that. Oh, true enough. You will become a better witness for Jesus after you've been baptized in the Holy Spirit, most certainly. But that's just, you know, to say that's all he's for is like saying that a giant computer is put together only to count up to 1,000. That's foolishness. Whenever an individual receives the baptism in the Holy Ghost, this life in the Spirit becomes a state of being. You understand that? It's a state of being. It's a constant flow within your life. It's a place that you attain to, and your very life becomes a witness. Everything you do becomes a witness. Your very presence becomes a witness. That's what I started this message off with. I made it a little humorous, but you understand. There are many of you here where you work on the job. Now, you witness to people about Jesus, but you're just being there is a witness because they know you. They know what you stand for. It's that silent flow of the Holy Spirit that's within your life. And it actually speaks for Jesus. And the purpose of the Holy Ghost is to minister to you and in you and to conform you to the image of Jesus Christ. I want to say it again. The ministry of the Holy Ghost and the purpose of the Holy Spirit is to minister to you and in you and to conform you to the image of Jesus Christ. Little by little, more and more, to make you into His image. All right. Strangely enough, it won't seem strange once you think about it a little, but
I'll say it anyway. Strangely enough, the 3.5 years of Jesus' public ministry was spent in healing the sick, preaching the gospel of the kingdom, and he said very, very little about the Holy Ghost. For 3.5 years, the Holy Spirit was hardly mentioned. There was no teaching given. Nothing was said. The last week of Jesus' life on this earth, he said more. St. John 14, 15, 16, so forth. He said more about the Holy Spirit than he did the entire 3.5 years put together. You can read it for yourself. He constantly told the disciples what it would be like, what the Holy Spirit would do for them, how that he would come and take up abode within their hearts and within their lives. And the reason that he did not say or said little about it in that 3.5 years of ministry was because he was here with them. He was here in person. And the time that he was to go away, which he did, he would then send the comforter, another comforter, which would be, of course, the Holy Ghost. The reason he said little about it, because he was here. And now that he's about to leave, as I will read to you in just a moment, he teaches them and he seems to give them a crash course. He seems to just promote it constantly. And I want to tell you this. I realize that the church today as a whole still does not accept the baptism in the Holy Ghost. But the Holy Ghost in the church is the only power afforded by God to make the church of the living God what it ought to be. And I'm going to make a statement or two now that'll seem sort of biting and stinging, but I have to make it. I believe with all of my heart that revival is coming if Jesus tarries like we've never witnessed before. I believe that what we've seen, that it's been great, but I believe that we're going to see things we've never seen if Jesus tarries. I believe these men building these churches and pastoring these churches, their problem is not going to be how to fill them up, but I believe that it's going to be where will we put the people. I believe there's going to be an outpouring. How do you know, Jimmy Swaggart, that it's going to be? Because the scripture says, when the enemy comes. Now, we read this wrong. We read it like this. When the enemy comes in like a flood, I will lift up a standard against him. But that's not the way it's written. It's written like this. When the enemy comes, comma, like a flood. Not the enemy like a flood, but the Holy Ghost like a flood. Like a flood, I will lift up a standard against him. Do you get it? Do you get it? You understand it? I want to say it again. When the enemy comes in, stop. Enemy, that's all you can do. Open the door. Holy Ghost, like a flood, I will lift up a standard against him. On this rock I will build my church, and the gates of hell shall not prevail against it. My Lord, that blesses me. My Lord, that blesses me. I want to tell you something. If we Pentecostals have bothered you, if we charismatics have bothered you, if we full gospel folk have bothered you, if we spirit-filled people have bothered you, honey, we're just rolling out of first gear into second. We're just getting ready to move. Because this revival that's coming, this revival that's going to sweep the world, and it's going to sweep it, iron, demonic, devilish, communism throttles its people with internal oppression. But I believe with all of my heart that multiple hundreds of thousands behind the iron curtain is going to be saved by the blood of Jesus Christ like they have never witnessed before, because the powers of Satan and the powers of communism's not going to stop it. Mark my word, they're going to be saved. They're going to come to Jesus behind the iron curtain.
right in the devil's backyard, right in the devil's front yard. Number two, the Catholic Church is going to see a moving of the Holy Ghost that's going to turn it upside down, inside out, and before soon the Pope may get married. Who knows? Glory! I'm telling you the truth. I know what I'm talking about. Old dead cold churches that have ripped the word God off of their platforms are going to pray through, and preachers are going to fall on their face before God, and multiple thousands are going to come to Jesus, and they're going to worship God because he said, when the enemy comes like a flood, I will lift up a standard against him. Do I get excited about it? I offend some of you with my excitement, don't I? Do I not? I trouble you. You twitch in your chair. You've invited a couple of friends to watch the telecast. You're a little bit embarrassed. You know why? I'm not out of step. You are. Because this is where I'm home. This is where I'm at. This is where it is. Jesus Christ, the deliverer of my soul. I believe it's coming. And it's going to be a Holy Ghost move. It's going to be a Holy Spirit move. That very term, Holy Spirit, scares a lot of you. You think, I don't want that. That's, don't want that. What do you want? What do you want? Well, I like for him to hand it to me when I walk in the door on a piece of paper. Nothing wrong with that. Not a thing wrong with it. But a lot of our particulars need to be torn up. All right. Now, I'm going to start preaching in a minute. In St. John 14 and 20, in your Bibles, St. John 14 and 20. 14, 20. At that day. Now, what day is he talking about? At that day. He's already said, yet a little while, and the world seeth me no more, but ye shall see me, because I live, ye shall live also. Then he said, at that day. What day is he talking about? At that day. He's talking about the day when the Holy Spirit comes, because when you read the preceding verses, he's talking about the Holy Spirit. He said, at that day ye shall know. Notice the terminology. Ye shall know that I am in my Father, and ye in me, and I in you. Now that's quite an entanglement, isn't it? That's called the divine entanglement. You'll know I am in the Father, that's deity. He's God. Jesus Christ is God. You'll know you are in me. That's our position in Christ. Praise God. I'm going to make it through. I want to say this right now. I'm Pentecostal, and I do not subscribe to the doctrine of unconditional eternal security, but by God's grace, I'm going through. Jesus has paid for it. I'm not turning back. I've found my way in. I like what I have. It flows in my heart. I'm in Jesus. He said, I'm in the Father, and you are in me, and you'll know I am in you. I want to ask you a question. When did you get saved? Well, I don't know. I think it was when they sprinkled me when I was a baby. You listening? Some of you are all ears now. I know when it was. It's when I walked up and I gave my hand to the preacher. What was his name?

tall was he? What did he weigh? How old was he? If he saved me, I'd want to know all about him. You getting what I'm talking about? All of that's a lot of foolishness. When you get saved, I don't care if it's in your home, I don't care if it's in a church, I don't care if it's on a street corner, I don't care if it's in a ballpark, I don't care if it's in a bar. When you get saved, you're going to know that Jesus Christ is in you. You're going to know it. All right. You will know. No. Why is it that a little six-year-old girl that's genuinely saved, a little six-year-old child, will know more about God than a brilliant professor in a college that is not saved? You understand? Because the scripture says, in that day ye shall know. That's one of the things the Holy Spirit does for you. That's how he ministers to the body of Christ. You know. There's something about it you know. You know, the world doesn't know what's going to happen. The world tonight staggers on and it doesn't understand. It's groping in darkness, but we Christians know. What do we know? We know that this world is not going to be blown to toothpicks by an atomic holocaust. We know that. We know that this world is not going to explode in a horrendous atomic war. We know that. We know that the Soviet Union is not going to raise the red flag over the world and be victorious. We know that. We know it. We know. You say, Jimmy Swaggart, how in the world do you know? I know because I know this Bible. I know that Jesus Christ is coming back. I know the Son of God is soon to burst the skies asunder. I know that. See. Not only that, but you'll know things in the Spirit. You'll know it. You'll sense it. Francis and I were in the state of Ohio. It's been some years ago now, and we got in a flood. Where I was born and raised, the country is flat country, and we have floods down there sometimes, but the water, it wasn't like the flood we were in up there. We went to bed after the service that night. We were on a campground preaching a camp meeting, and I was awakened during the night with a house shaking and looked up, and honestly, Volkswagens were floating by me. They will float. It was raining like I've never in my life seen it rain, and water, I couldn't believe it. I looked out and I shaken Francis awake, and it was flooding, and that water was rolling, and there was a river behind us. It was just sweeping and rolling. We lost everything we had. I mean everything. All of our clothing, lost most of our equipment, lost my automobile, lost everything. I borrowed everything. There wasn't anything. We couldn't get to any stores to get anything. I borrowed a pair of trousers from a preacher's son. I'm 6 feet tall. He was 5 foot six. Borrowed them. They came right here. I mean, I was glad to get them. No one had anything. I borrowed a shirt from a pastor's wife. It came right here. That's all she had. That's all anybody had. I remember I bought a new car Monday. We had everything wiped out. Just zero, nothing left. And I went into that dealership and bought a brand new automobile with a pair of shoes, bursted all to pieces from the water, and that pair of trousers up to here, and that my midriff showing. Hey, I didn't even have any shaving equipment, nothing, everything gone. And the man looked at us like we'd lost our mind. Thought, who am I selling a car to, a hippie? Pastor looked just like I did. But in that thing, I almost drowned. I came that close to drowning. We had gotten out, and I had tried to get back in to salvage some little stuff. Didn't make it, but I tried. And I was groping. The water was rolling so fast it would knock your legs out from under you. And I was groping down by the side of a house,

daylight had already come now, and Francis and Donnie were up on higher ground. And I couldn't see it, but there was a hole, and I stepped in the hole. And it was, the water was about to pull me under that house. The house was, yeah, it wasn't 8 inches off the ground hardly. It was about to pull me down into that hole, and I was gripping this, I'll never forget it. I was gripping the sill of that window, and I literally smelled death. I smelled it. There was a brother from West Virginia. I received a letter from his grandson the other day. This happened years ago. But I received a letter from his grandson the other day, and he reminded me. He said, "Brother Swaggart, that was my grandfather that saved your life." He was a little man, but he was standing close by, and when he saw what happened to me, he said, "Oh, my Lord, Brother Swaggart," and at the risk of his own life, threw himself around me, around my waist, to pull me, to keep me from going under. And we finally managed to escape the suction and get out. I smelled death. I smelled it for weeks, and sometimes I even smell it now from that moment. Said all of that to say this: you will know, and I'm going to show you something. You will know, you will know, you will know. 2 weeks later, I was to preach a certain place, and I was in Fort Worth, Texas, hundreds and hundreds of miles away from Ohio. Preached that Sunday morning in a church in Fort Worth, and after the service, a little mother came up to me. She must have been 90 years old. And she said, "Brother Swaggart, can I speak with you a minute?" And when she came up to me, she said, "Did you have any trouble the early morning hour of July 4th? And boy, when she said that, she got my attention, because I hadn't mentioned it in that service. I looked at her. Remember, she's about 90 years of age. I said, "Mother, what did you say?" She said, "Did you have any trouble the early morning hour of July 4th? I said, "Mother, I almost drowned." I said, "How did you know?" She said, "About 2 o'clock that morning, the Holy Spirit awakened me and said, 'Jimmy Swaggart is in trouble. Get up and pray for him.'" And that old saint of God fell on her knees and laid there before God, praying in other tongues until daylight. I firmly believe Satan tried to kill me and possibly would have succeeded. How in the world could that woman, hundreds and hundreds of miles away, 2 o'clock in the morning, know that that attack was coming? It's impossible. But he said, "In that day you shall know." She knew by the power of the Holy Ghost. Glory. Hallelujah. No, no, no. St. John 16, 23. St. John 16, 23. And in that day, he says it again. What day? The day after the Holy Spirit comes. "Ye shall ask me nothing. Verily, verily, I say unto you, whatsoever ye shall ask the Father in my name, he will give it you." Not only will you know once the Holy Spirit comes, but the ministry of the Holy Spirit to the believer is also to help you to ask and receive and get your prayers answered. Do you believe that God answers prayer? Do you believe he's a miracle-working God? He said, "In that day you will not have to ask me anything, but you will have an open door to the Father, and all you have to do is open the door and walk right in, and in the name of Jesus Christ, ask the Father whatever you want," and he said, "I will give it unto you." He will give it unto you. Are you availing yourself of this priceless opportunity? Do you believe that God answers prayer? Do you believe that Jesus Christ hears when we pray? I believe that he does. Now, I want to say something. I don't go around demanding that he do this and do that and do something else. I place myself in his hands and ask him to give me what he desires that I have, because I feel that he knows better for me than I know myself.
And I realize there's a teaching that says we're supposed to tell God everything we want and He'll give it to us. But I don't want to do that because I want a lot of things that's not good for me. And I know if He gives me what He wants to give me, I will get the very best because what He wants is best for my life. Hallelujah. When Francis and I first started an evangelistic work years ago, I mean, it wasn't easy. It's not easy now, but it wasn't easy then. If we'd have had a dime, we'd have put bread on both sides of it and eaten it. Broke. I had one suit. I wore it so many times it spoke to people. She might have had two or three dresses, and that was it. I was an evangelist. Y'all never experienced that, but but I did. My car was held together with just about nothing. Baling wire, prayer. I remember one I prayed for once. Thing was coming. I had no choice. I had no money to have it fixed. They said the valves had burned in it. I'm not a mechanic, but it was fairly obvious something had burned because it was knocking loud enough. He told me how much it would cost to get it fixed, and he might as well said, give him Fort Knox. I didn't have it. And I'll never forget it. I went down under a tree with that automobile. It was a Plymouth. And I felt like a nut because of what I knew what I was going to do. And I reached in the car pocket and got a bottle of oil, not to put in the engine. It wasn't STP. It was POWER. And I took it out, and the devil sitting right up beside me, crossing his legs, looking at me, saying, "You're the biggest fool I've ever seen in all of my life. You're out of your mind. You're going to pray for that car, aren't you? Your breed is dumb and you're the dumbest. Who ever heard of it? Anywhere in the Bible it said, are there any cars among you sick? If it is, let them call for the elders of the church and anoint the Plymouths and Chevrolets with oil, and the prayer of faith shall save the car. And if they have committed sins, it shall be forgiven them." I didn't have any money, though. I was destitute. I was flat broke. And I sat there and I said, "God, I don't have any choice." And I got out of that car, and I don't know why I did it. I don't know, but I pulled that top off of that oil, and the devil said, "You're a nut. You don't have good sense. You're out of your mind." I felt like a fool. I looked around and thought, "God, I hope no one sees me." And I put a little oil on my finger and I laid up on that old oxidized hood. The paint had oxidized on the thing. Tires were slick as they could be. And I anointed that hood and I said, "Father, I come to you in the name of Jesus, and I don't have any money. This car is broken. The valves, they say, are burned in it. I don't know what to do. I've got to have it for my meetings. It's knocking so bad, they tell me it'll ruin it if I drive it. And I've got to have some help. I'm asking you to heal some valves. I don't know if you've ever healed any valves or not. I don't know if you've ever healed a Plymouth or not. But I'm asking in the name of Jesus Christ." Doesn't that thrill you? Thank God, doesn't that thrill you? Hallelujah, hallelujah. Praise God. He's still a prayer-answering God. He's still a prayer-answering God. He's still a prayer-answering God. Hallelujah, He is. I asked Him today for $1.5 million a week. And some of you can't sleep at night because I'm praying and you don't give. I had to get that one in. I had to get that one in. Ask. And I anointed that hood and I said, "In the name of Jesus, be healed."
Now, some of you are going to run out there now, and you're going to lay your hands on a Pinto and say, in the name of Jesus, I confess you to be a Cadillac. And then gas will go back to $2 a gallon. You'll go back out and say, in the name of Jesus, I confess this Cadillac to be a Pinto. I got back in that old Plymouth, shaking all over, turned that ignition switch, started it. It ran like the proverbial Singer sewing machine. I mean, it was so smooth. It was as smooth. It ran. I sold that thing, I don't know, 6 months, a year later. And a man came to me. He was a mechanic that bought it. He came to me. He said, Jimmy Swaggart, I've worked on engines all my life. He said, when I looked at that car, I thought that thing is a dog. It's had it. That old thing won't run another 100 miles. He said, that's the sweetest running engine I have ever in my life heard or had. Glory, hallelujah, hallelujah, hallelujah, hallelujah. What are you saying? I'm saying God answers prayer. I'm saying God's a miracle-working God. I'm saying that He lives, that He's the same yesterday, today, and forever. Mother and Dad, don't let the devil have your kids. Don't let Satan fill them full of drugs and hell. There's a God that can pull them out of the rot of bondage and can break that bond of power of darkness and set that captive free. He said, in that day you will ask the Father in my name. Hallelujah. Praise God. In that day you'll know, in that day you'll ask. St. John 14:12. I'm going to finally get to read it. St. John 14:12, Jesus said, verily, verily, I say unto you, he that believeth on me, the works that I do shall he do also, and greater works than these shall he do, because I go unto my Father. The ministry of the Holy Spirit to the believer is to help you to know, to help you to ask, and to help you to do. You shall do. What are you doing for Jesus? What are you doing for Him? Great things. Years ago, I was in Detroit, Michigan in a meeting. I was there with Bon Bowman at Brightmoor Tabernacle. Brother Bowman's retired now, one of the great men of God. Great man of God. This meeting lasted for 9 weeks in duration. We preached one there a couple of years earlier that lasted 8 weeks. Went through January and February. Gets cold in Detroit in that time of year and snow falling many days. Place would be packed to the walls most of the nights. When you stay in a place that long, you start to notice some of the people. Some of them are so faithful. You start to notice them. You start to see them. And I noticed a little girl. She was 10 years old. I didn't know it then, but I found out later. But you could look at her and tell she was about 9 or 10. And I think one of the reasons that I sort of locked in on her was because she wore the same little worn-out coat every night. And she never took it off. And I found out later why. She never took it off. It was worn out, threadbare. And I found out later the reason she never took it off was because her little dress was not, she was ashamed of it, to be honest with you. And I'll tell you why. I don't think she missed a service. I believe in 9 weeks that child, I don't think she missed. Her dad was a drunk. Her mother was a drunk. That child lived in a veritable hell.
I mean, just about as bad as one could think. All the money went for alcohol. Hence, she had no clothes, she had no shoes. I remembered seeing the same little shoes. It was where I noticed it, night after night after night after night. One night, and I found out later, she would come with some of the other church people, and when somebody from her part of town was not coming, that child, 10 years old, at night, sometimes it snowed, now listen to me, would get out on the side of the road and would hitchhike to that service. That's how desirous she was of coming. You see, she'd found something there. She realized in her little heart, if I don't get it, I've lost it. Because there's nothing at home. There's nothing anywhere else I've been. And I found the secret of life, and I can't let it go. I found Jesus. Service was ending that night. I forget now what night it was. I was standing about right here, the platform much lower than this, just about right here, and this child walks up. First time she'd ever approached me. I hadn't ever said anything to her, just as I said, I'd observed her very casually in the congregation. She came up to me and she said, "Brother Swaggart, I've been here every night." I said, "Honey, I've seen you." She told me her name. I don't remember what it was. She said, "I believe that Jesus can do anything. And there's nothing like childlike faith. I mean, there's nothing like it." I said, "Honey, he can." I was just talking with her. I didn't know what she was leading up to. Then she told me, she said, My eye is blind, not both, but just the one. And I looked at it, and you could tell it was something wrong with it. I said, "Honey, you cannot see out of it at all." She said, "I cannot see out of it at all." And I don't remember how long it had been that way. I just don't remember. She said, "I've been listening at you preach, and I believe Jesus can heal my eye. I believe he can open it." And I sensed it in my spirit. I'm going to be frank with you, as honest as I know how to be. I prayed for a lot of people. A lot of them did not get healed, and some did. But I believe this is the first miracle I've ever seen. I'll just be flat out frank, honest with you. When we talk about a miracle, I think it's the first one I've ever seen. And I sensed it in my spirit, something was about to happen. And I'm not going to stand up here and tell you it was Jimmy Swaggart's great faith. I don't really think I had a lot to do with it. I don't think that it mattered too very much whether I prayed for her or anyone else. That's just the way I believe it. I've got to be honest. I just happened to be there. It was her faith that reached out. And I laid hands on her, and in the name of Jesus, asked the master to open that eye. Nothing happened. She walked away. It wasn't a minute later, maybe two. The associate pastor, he's still there, shouted out. Like I said, the service was over. People were just talking, and some few still praying. He said, "Jimmy Swaggart, stop, stop, stop." His name is Bruce Gunn. He said, "There's been a miracle." He said, "This little," and I knew it when he said it, it just started coming up in me. He said, "This little girl has just had her eye opened." I stood there. That place got as quiet. You could have heard a pin drop, and that child walked across that floor. And I said, "Honey," and I was shaking all over. I said,
let me see your eye. And that eye was as clear as mine. And I put my hand over her good eye. I said, can you see? And I put up my finger. She said, yes, Brother Swagger. I counted them. She said, I can see. I don't need that. Jesus has healed my eye. It's open. She was weeping. I was weeping. It's not over yet. 10 years passed.

She knew I didn't know her. She was standing there. And all of a sudden she said, "My eye, don't you remember?" And when she said it, I did. She said, "It's still perfect. And I'm still living for Jesus. And I'll live for him all the days of my life." In that day, you will know. In that day, you will ask. In that day, you will do. Now, bow your heads, please. Heavenly Father, as we have ministered these words, we ask in Jesus' name that you would speak to the hearts of the people. We ask that your Spirit would move to touch souls. Oh God, we're so hungry for the living waters. Let this be the night that that precious life is enriched in Christ Jesus. Let this be that moment when victory comes to that heart that they have longed for so long. I ask it in Jesus' name. Your heads are bowed, your eyes are closed. How many in this audience, Jimmy Swagger? I know I'm saved. I don't have any doubt about that. Jesus lives within my heart. But I have not yet received the baptism in the Holy Spirit. And I want to be filled with the Spirit. Would you slip up your hand? I won't embarrass you. I promise that. Slip it up all over the building, all over, everywhere, no matter where you are. Thank you, Jesus. All right, I want everyone in this audience to stand, please. Everyone standing. I'm going to ask each of you that raised your hands. I believe you're very sincere, and I believe you hunger and thirst after righteousness. I'm going to ask you to come and stand right up here. I want you to come with a desire that that river of living water will flow into your heart and into your life. Every one of you in this building, from the top, sides, everywhere, I want you to come and stand. Right here, come on right now as they sing it.

All right, I want you to look at me for a moment, please. There are several hundreds that are standing here. They're stretched out down each aisle, basically. And I need, for everyone that's here, I need a spirit-filled individual to come and stand behind each one. I know it'll be crowded, but it won't hurt or bother or hinder the Holy Spirit if we won't allow it to. I want you to come to the front first so that others can follow behind you. I don't care what church you belong to, just so that you are spirit-filled, I want you to come. Don't put your hands on the people. Just come and stand right behind them. Don't put your hands on them, please. Just stand right behind them. That's it. Right on down as Thomas and the lady sing it one more time now. Praise the name of Jesus.

I want you to look at Brother Swaggart, please, now, each one of you, for a few moments. I want you to listen very attentively to what I will have to say. Those of you that are watching by television, if you're hungry for the baptism in the Holy Spirit, you're already saved. You know that you are. And you want to be filled with the Holy Spirit, the same thing they had on the day of Pentecost, the same thing that fell on the household of Cornelius, the same thing that fell on John's disciples at Ephesus. You can have it right in your living room or motel room or wherever you are. As you listen to what we say to these, we're saying it also to you. You have come up here to receive tonight the greatest gift that God has for His children, the baptism in the Holy Spirit. They don't misunderstand. Salvation is the greatest gift that He has for the world. The Holy Spirit is the greatest gift He has for His people. The world cannot receive the Holy Spirit. It can receive salvation. You have come as His children to receive the greatest gift that He has, for the Holy Ghost to take up abode within your heart and life. Nearly 15 years ago, the Lord spoke to me and told me that in each one of our crusades, unless He told me otherwise, to have one Holy Spirit rally at least, that individuals could be baptized in the Holy Spirit. From that time, we've seen multiple tens of thousands instantly filled with the Holy Ghost. Secondly, we teach and preach from the Word of God that every single recipient of the Holy Spirit, without exception, the moment they are filled, speaks with other tongues as the Spirit of God gives the utterance. No exceptions. We know that from Acts 2:4, and they were all filled with the Holy Ghost and began to speak with other tongues as the Spirit of God gave them utterance. While Peter yet spake these words, Acts 10, the Holy Ghost fell upon them and they spake with tongues and prophesied. Some of you may not know it, but it was the first Gentiles to receive the Holy Spirit were Italians. I don't know if there's any Italians here tonight, but it was on Cornelius and his household that the Holy Ghost fell. In Acts 19, Paul explained to the disciples of John about the Holy Spirit and laid hands on them. The Bible said they spoke with tongues and prophesied. That was 20 years after the day of Pentecost. And He's pouring it out on whoever will believe. He said, in the last days, I will pour out of My Spirit upon all flesh. He's doing that. He's never stopped. So we teach it because we believe the Bible says it. We'll say a little bit more about tongues in just a moment. Now, what requirements are there for you to receive? You have to belong to a certain church? No. You have to subscribe to a certain tenet of faith? Not really. Only one requirement, and that is to be saved by the blood of Jesus. Only one. Now get everything else out of your mind. Somebody might have told you you got to do this or do that or do the other. Of course, do what God tells you to do. But the only real requirement is to be saved by the blood of Jesus. Some of you may have problems. You may still be smoking cigarettes. Some minor few of you among these hundreds here. Others of you may have problems with temper or jealousy or envy or anything that one could think or name. Somebody said, Jimmy Swaggart, Christians have problems with those things? Yes, they do, but they have one that's able to solve the problem with them. You say, well, mustn't you get rid of these things before that He would fill you with the Spirit? If you could get rid of all of those things before you were filled with the Spirit, you wouldn't need Him. That's one of the things He's for, one of the reasons He comes in. The Greek word is paraclete, one called alongside to help. Get filled with the Holy Spirit and let Him help you overcome that temper problem, jealousy, envy, malice, and whatever it may be. That's one of the things He's for, to help you. Praise the Lord. So it's only one requirement to be saved. Thirdly, there are only two things that can stop you from being filled. Only two. First one is unbelief. Unbelief. He could do no mighty works there because of their unbelief. But I'm going to dismiss that one because I
I know that some of you have a lot of questions about the Holy Spirit, a lot of questions about speaking in tongues and what have you. I know that. But there's a difference in not understanding some things and not believing them. Two different things. I think you are a believer or you wouldn't be here. So we'll just leave it at that. The second one is the real culprit. It is the problem that has stopped more people from receiving the Holy Spirit. And it's lack of yielding. A lack of yielding. Now, what do you mean by that? Well, I'll try to explain it. Some of you stand here and you think, well, when God wants me to speak in tongues, He'll make me. He's never made one single soul in all of history speak in tongues, and He never will. But when he fills me, He'll put me in some kind of trance, and I'll just automatically, never will happen. You'll never lose control of your faculties. Never. He's always a perfect gentleman. He'll never make you act unladylike or ungentlemanlike. Always remember that. So He'll not, I don't know what'll happen to you after you get filled. I have no idea. But He'll treat you as a lady and a gentleman. You won't have to worry about getting something other than that which is real. Jesus said, if you ask for fish, you won't get a serpent. If you ask for bread, He won't give you a stone. Now, I will ask these people that are near you, that are Spirit-filled, to lay hands on you in a moment. And when I ask them to lay hands on you, and I want you to lay hands on them, speaking in other tongues when you do. When they lay hands on you, if you're really sincere and you really love Jesus, down inside of you, Jesus said, out of your innermost being, he really used the term belly, out of your belly shall flow rivers of living water. Down inside of you, you will sense, feel, be impressed. I don't know. You may not feel anything. Well, there may be an ecstatic of joy that flows through you.

but may not. But down in you, you will sense, or whatever terminology you would want to use, words or phrases that are not English or any other language that you have learned. That is the Holy Spirit giving the utterance. You see, it's Him giving the utterance. That's as far as He will go. And that's what stops most Christians, that they want Him to do more. He won't do any more. He will not do any more. He will give the utterance. You have to do the speaking. Start to speak what you sense down in here. Start to speak what you hear. You say, well, that'll be me, Brother Swagger, and I want it to be the Lord. The Lord doesn't need the Holy Spirit. It's you that needs it. You hear me? He wants you to be filled, and you can. It's yours. There's no reason why every last one of you shouldn't be filled instantly. There's no place in the Word of God where people had to wait before God days and days and days to be baptized in the Holy Ghost. You say, Jimmy Swagger, I don't understand that. In the day of Pentecost, they waited many days. Well, they were not waiting to be filled. They were waiting for Him to come. He hadn't come yet. The moment He came, they were filled. The moment He came, they were filled. And every other time you read in the book of Acts that they were baptized in the Holy Spirit, it was always instantly. Instantly. 10 seconds after we pray, you ought to be speaking in tongues. Now, you may speak half the day, or you may speak just a few words, but you're still filled. You may not speak as beautifully fluent as somebody that's been filled for 10 years. And you may, I don't know, but you're still baptized in the Holy Spirit. You say, Jimmy Swaggart, that's too easy. No, it's not really easy. He paid a terrible price for it at Calvary. Had a little Baptist lady in our church the other night. She came up to my wife after service, and her face was aglow. She said, Sister Swaggart, she said, I've been taught against this all my life, but praise God, He filled me tonight. He filled me. Now listen. This is what she said. And it'll just, all you old traditional Pentecostals, it'll bowl you over. She said, I spoke one word in tongues. One word. Hallelujah. One word. You say, was she really filled? Oh, yes. Yes, she was filled. Nowhere it said you'd speak 1,004 words or whatever. But on the way home that night, the one word turned into 100 or 200 or 300. It just flowed like a river. Praise the Lord. One affluent businessman in California, he's given, I don't know, thousands of dollars to our work. Came out of a very reserved religious background. And in one of our meetings in California, he said, can I have supper with you tonight? It was after the service, just like this. And he and his wife, lovely people. We sat there in that restaurant, and it was packed, Francis and I, with he and his wife. He said, Jimmy Swaggart, I don't understand it. He said, I just don't understand it. I've been taught against it all my life. And he said, I distinctly heard one man right beside me, and he'd come forward to be filled but had not been filled. He said he was speaking in the most peculiar. He said, I don't know. It just sounded like somebody, it was a grunt more than anything else. Is that what you call speaking in tongues? And I sat there and I thought, Lord, I didn't hear the man. I didn't know what had happened. I didn't know what to say. But at the next table, God had it planned perfectly. A little lady about 68, 70 years old, she interrupted our conversation and said, Brother Swaggart, I was in the meeting. I'm a retired missionary. I couldn't help but overhear. Please allow me to answer his question. I said, sure. She said, I heard that brother too. And I can tell you what he was speaking, because he was speaking the very words that the tribe spoke where I ministered to in Africa for many, many years. And he was praising Jesus Christ and thanking Him for the blood and thanking Him for Calvary and thanking Him for His grace and glory. Jesus baptized that man and his wife in the Holy Spirit a little bit later. It's for you. It's for you. It's for you. And you'll never be the same again. You'll never be the same again. The moment they lay hands on you, don't start pleading in English. Down inside of you, you'll hear it. Start to speak it. Just start to speak it. Now, would you slip up your hands right now, please? Heavenly Father, in the holy name of Jesus, here in Birmingham, Alabama, we ask that the power of the Holy Ghost would fall as it fell on Cornelius and his household, as it fell on the day of Pentecost.
Oh God, as it's fallen on multiple millions of people from the very beginning until now, I'm asking that He would be poured out into every heart and every life, every man, woman, boy, and girl. I pray that every single soul would be filled, for Your word said, they that hunger and thirst after righteousness shall be filled. In the mighty name of Jesus Christ, lay hands on them. Be ye filled with the Holy Ghost. Be ye filled with the Holy Ghost in the name of Jesus.

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I'm going to have Tara sing that second verse one more time. And if you got a testimony tonight of what he's done for you, then there's no reason why you should be

What he's done for me, Lord. What he's done for me. Glory to God. You may be seated. Thank God I have a testimony of what he's done for me. How he healed me when I was 17 years of age on a Wednesday night. It had been raining quite like this. It was a Tuesday night. I was playing in a basketball game and I got injured my knee. I'll never forget that moment. Slipped on a wet spot and hyperextended my knee, and then a defender who was a friend of mine playing on the opposite team ran at me full steam, and his knee hit my knee and my knee did this. And I'll never forget the pain. It was excruciating. It swelled up. It turned black, blue, purple, red, whatever color you can imagine.

I'm laying on the floor on a Wednesday night. It was about 8:15, and I heard the door open and shut with a slam. And I heard footsteps running up those stairs, and my door was about two-thirds of the way shut. And I was laying on the floor watching a ball game on TV, and that door to my bedroom flung open wide. And there my father sits there, and he's standing, and he's got his eyes are this big. He looks at me, he said, "Gabriel, God the Holy Ghost told me to come on, lay hands on you and pray for you, because he's going to heal you tonight." I looked at him, I said, "Well, come on, I'm ready." My hands went up in the air, and what seemed to be 5 minutes turned out to be a 30-minute prayer meeting. When he left, he said, "You're healed," and walked out the room. I'm laying on the floor, a knee swelled up in black, blue, purple, and red. And all of a sudden, on the inside of my heart, I felt something say, "Get up. You've been laying down long enough. Get up." I said, "Lord, I can't." He said, "Yes, you can. Get up." So I hobbled up, and I was put all pressure on one knee. He said, "No, no, stand up straight." So I did. He said, "Now walk." And you know how when you're injured, you do this number. He said, "Walk normal." So I started, "Okay, Lord, I'm started walking normal." And right before my very eyes, and God is my witness, as I look.

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7: You know, the other day, Beulah and I were traveling back to California, and we had a call from her sister that our nephew was having some problems, who was a Christian. And I haven't heard from Glenn for a long time. And so we gave him a call. We were aware that he was having some problems. And he was at a young age, he was an alcoholic. And he accepted the Lord and he followed the Lord. And then all of a sudden, just a couple of years ago, he started falling back and he started drinking. And so he's having these problems. So we called him up on the phone. We were on Highway 10 out between Texas and California someplace. And we talked for over an hour with him. And you could sense the fear on him. It was incredible. And he said, Roy, pray for me. I'm seeing demon spirits. And he says, I can't explain. My wife is so scared. He said, I see them right here in front of me. He said, there was a whole legion of them the other night. And they're saying they're going to kill my kids. Not me, my kids. Ladies and gentlemen, when you open the door, you have to go through. But praise God. On the other end, if you'll just raise your voice to Jesus, he'll be waiting for you. As we talked to Glenn, and Beulah and I just prayed, I could feel the Holy Spirit come into that car. And we just hung up and we said, Glenn, we'll call you back in a few days. Well, we called him back in a few days. And he said, after you prayed with me, the number three came up strong in my mind. It was about 10 o'clock in the morning when we prayed for him. And he said, three just kept coming, three. And exactly 3 o'clock in the afternoon, Jesus Christ delivered him from those demonic spirits that he was having. And he said, Roy, I used to pray for 5 minutes. And he says, I'm praying 2 and 3 hours and I can't stop. He says, I have an experience in God like I never have before in my life. And I said, see, the Lord will let you have what you want to have. But now you have him for sure.

And I said, you know, can you tell me what really brought this on? And he said, a weak church I was going to. They were not preaching the word. But he said, praise God, my wife and I found a spirit-filled church here in this little community that we're going to. Amen. Praise God. Glory to God. Hallelujah. Jesus is the sweetest name I know.

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Oh yes. But never, never has there been a name so dear. Oh, to this heart of mine, as this name so divine. Oh, that precious, precious name

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Oh, yes. And you thank him. And you praise him for his wonderful grace.

0: Hallelujah, hallelujah, hallelujah, hallelujah.
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0: 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This is the Jimmy Swaggart Broadcast. Evangelist Jimmy Swaggart has been on television longer than any minister in history. His ministry spans over 60 years and has touched the lives of millions with the message of Christ and Him crucified. 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But first, enjoy the praise and worship from Family Worship Center.

Hallelujah. Are you glad to be in church this morning? Praise the Lord. Hallelujah.

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Heaven was silent, watching as Jesus, as he that day was crucified. No one stepped forward to show

Hallelujah.

Praise God, praise God. Glory to God. Well, turn around and tell somebody, we shall see Jesus. To help us take this message around the world, let's receive the tithe and the offerings today and give the Lord a hand of praise. Praise God, praise God. We thank you so much for your giving, for your faithfulness to the work of God. And there is nothing in the world more important than that. I mean, nothing. And we pray God's richest, richest blessings upon you. I'm reminded of a call that Donnie took back about a year ago. A boy was in a hospital dying. He was 12 years old. About 12 years old, and he asked his mother, how much money do I have in my piggy bank? She told him, it wasn't much, $5, $75. And he said, how many souls will that reach? And would you send that to Brother Swaggart to help reach this world? And he passed away just a few hours later. But I want to tell you something. Whenever he walked through that gate of pearl, glory to God. And I'll guarantee you he did, not because he gave the money, but because he was serving Jesus Christ. Praise the Lord. That's something that will live forever, and your giving lives forever. Could you stand, please? Heavenly Father, we thank you so much. I would pray, Lord, that you would bless every person here. I pray that you would strengthen them and touch them, help them. And Lord, I ask it all in the mighty name of Jesus Christ. Amen and amen. Could I get you to come and put in your gifts, please?

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2: Ladies and gentlemen, this is Pastor Gabriel Swaggart, and we've got a very special offer that I believe you need to have in your library, something that will benefit you each and every single day. 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And it has a scripture reference, which is 1 Corinthians 1:18. And then my grandfather goes in a short description of what this verse means. This is something that you need. 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
4: If you have your Bibles this morning, please turn with me to the book of St. Luke. Luke chapter 23, the 23rd chapter of Luke, beginning with the 39th verse. And one of the malefactors which were hanged railed on him, saying, "If you be Christ, save yourself and us." But the other answering rebuked him, saying, "Do you not fear God, seeing you are in the same condemnation? And indeed justly, for we receive the due reward of our deeds, but this man has done nothing amiss." And he said unto Jesus, "Lord, remember me." Glory to God. "Lord, remember me when you come into your kingdom." And Jesus said unto him, "Verily I say unto you, today shall you be with me in paradise." And I want to use for a subject the two words of our Lord, of the man who was being crucified as well. Two words: remember me. Remember me. There are millions out there crying, "Lord, remember me." Millions that don't know what to do and hurting terribly so. Remember me. That's why we're trying to go all over the world. It's because those cries are going up. "Lord, remember me." Would you bow your heads? Heavenly Father, thank you today for your grace. Thank you for your presence, your power, your spirit. I'm asking that

you would help me to deliver my soul. Help these people, O Lord, to hear and understand. And I'll ask it all in the most holy name of Jesus. Lord, giving you praise and glory. And everyone said, amen and amen. The very first thing that the Lord showed me after 9 years of seeking his face, 2 prayer meetings a day, every morning here at the ministry, every night again at the ministry, he showed me the sin nature, what it is. I knew the words, but I really did not know what the sin nature was, to be frank with you. This was about 1997. And he showed me exactly what it is, but he never showed me the solution to it. And then several weeks later, in one of those morning prayer meetings, in very simple words, he said, the answer for which you seek is found in the cross. Then again, the solution for which you seek is found in the cross. And then again, the answer for which you seek is found only in the cross. A short time later, well, after the Lord told me that, I don't know how to tell you how I felt. The joy that flooded my soul, but yet he never mentioned the Holy Spirit to me. And I knew in my spirit that the Holy Spirit has a tremendous part in everything that is done. But he did not choose that day to tell me how the Holy Spirit works in this great plan that would come a few weeks later, which I'll mention a little later. The church today has a modicum of understanding, and sadly, even that is falling by the wayside, but has a modicum of understanding regarding the cross and the salvation of the sinner. And rightly so. Not a soul could be saved were it not for the cross. Now, I want you to get that. Every one of us here, everyone by television, by radio, by the internet, everyone that's ever been saved, it's because of what Jesus did at the cross. You say, but what about those before the cross? They were saved the same identical way. Even though they were told as a stopgap measure to offer up sacrifices of a clean animal, a lamb, mostly lambs, sometimes goats, heifers, etc. But it would represent the one that was to come. And they were saved by placing their faith in what the sacrifices represented. And every soul that's ever been saved, it's because of what Jesus did at the cross. Now, the Holy Spirit, well, no, let me say this before I proceed. The church has a modicum of understanding respecting salvation and the cross, but the church has almost no understanding as it regards the part the cross of Christ plays in our everyday living for God. Now, let me say that again. The church today has immersed itself in a hodgepodge of efforts to try to get closer to God or get victory, whatever. One preacher says this, another says the other. It's one fad after the other. And

None of it works because it's not scriptural. I don't, you know, I have to be careful here because I don't want to make people angry. I've never hurt anyone's feelings in my whole life. And but one preacher says, if the preacher lays hands on you and you fall out, well, then that's your answer. Now, the Lord many times does that. It's not unscriptural. But that's not the solution. Because if you don't know the truth, you'll get up just like you fell down. Jesus said you'll know the truth, and the truth will make you free. Another one comes out and says, if you regale yourself in peals of laughter and you laugh for an hour, that's your solution. Now, I've seen the Lord put a holy laugh on people. It's real. But he won't give you victory over nicotine and hell and demons and devils and everything else. I remember in Ohio, in the crusade, we were tearing down, the meeting was over. There was a brother who had been filled with the Spirit, and he would try to walk down the aisle and fall down the aisle and just laughing. He laughed the entire time we were there, and it was of God. But you can't take a manifestation and make the solution out of it. Another preacher comes out and says, if you'll fast 21 days, well, then you'll have victory over sin, over the flesh, etc. Now, fasting is scriptural, but it won't give you victory over the powers of darkness because you're going to have to eat sometime. Have you ever thought of that? And the church has some understanding regarding the cross, respecting salvation, but none at all as it regards how we live for God, how we order our behavior, how we have victory over the world, the flesh, and the devil. Well, let me tell you, the same power that came from Jesus giving himself as a sacrifice on the cross that resulted in your salvation is the same power that gives us victory over the world, the flesh, and the devil. Now, here is how the Holy Spirit works in all of this. Everything done on this earth by the Godhead has been carried out by the Holy Spirit, with the exception of Jesus coming to die on Calvary, and the Holy Spirit governed him every step of the way. It was the Holy Spirit who spoke the word, and Mary became pregnant. Glory to God. You say, what are you talking about? That's when he said, let there be light, and there was light. Let there be pregnancy, and there was pregnancy. And when Jesus was just a boy, first trip to Jerusalem, the Passover time, he was 12 years old. At the designated meeting place, when his parents arrived there and all the other people from Nazareth, he wasn't there. They had to walk all the way back to Jerusalem. They looked everywhere and all day long and couldn't find him. They were beginning to get troubled. So they said, let's look in the temple. They didn't find him on the Ferris wheel. They found him in the temple with the greatest doctors of the law, experts in the law, looking at him. And he was asking questions and answering them, and they were literally appalled at his answers because the Holy Spirit was with him. Before the cross, the Holy Spirit could not abide within the hearts and

lives of believers. He couldn't do that. There was a reason why. Now, he could come into prophets or some certain kings to help them carry out the task they were ordered to carry out, and then he would leave. And the reason he could not come into the hearts and lives of believers was because the blood of bulls and goats could not take away sins. So the sin debt was still there. I'm talking about Isaiah, Jeremiah, David, all of the great ones of the Old Testament. The sin debt was there because the blood of bulls and goats couldn't take it away. But when Jesus came, John the Baptist said, "Behold, the Lamb of God that takes away the sin of the world." Glory to God, takes it away. I don't mean just covers it like the blood of bulls and goats did, but takes your sin away. Glory to God. When at the judgment bar, I stand before the King, he the books will open. Look at all the pages where there should be sins and misdemeanors, but cannot find a thing. Then will my heart be glad. Tears of joy shall flow, for the old account was settled. The rapture might take place, Michael. Long ago, well, long ago, the old account was settled long ago. Oh, the record's clear today. For he washed my sins away, and the old account was settled long ago. There's some of you in this place, you drank enough Jack Daniels and Charlie Daniels and Jim Beam and everything to sink a battleship, but there is no record left of it in the books of glory. Hallelujah. Washed by the blood of the Lamb. Some of you here, if they had caught you, you'd be in prison today. They just didn't catch you. But Jesus did. Hallelujah. And that old man, as Lorne and Donnie and Bob and Dave and Gabriel preached it, that old man was buried, buried. You were crucified with Christ and buried with him, and you rose with him in newness of life. The old man is dead. Dead. Dead. Woo! Praise God. You know, that is a thrilling thing. My Lord. What we were, but no more. Gone at last. Gone at last. Thank God my sins are gone at last. I had a long streak of that bad, bad time, but my sins gone at last. I said, gone at last. I said, gone at last. Praise God my sins. Go home at last. I had a long streak of that bad, bad time, but my sins go home at last. And I'll tell you why. Amazing grace. Hey! Glory to God. How sweet the sound. Oh, that's

0: much like me. I once was lost. Now, thank God I'm found. I was blind. Now I see. Hallelujah. And blessed assurance, Jesus, well, he's mine. What's your next line? Oh, what a foretaste. Glory divine.
1: Heir of salvation. Heir of salvation.
0: Heir of salvation. I know it, I'm just testing him. Purchased of God, born of his spirit, washed in his blood. Hey, glory, glory, glory. Hallelujah. John the Baptist. Behold, the Lamb of God. Why didn't he say the Lion of the tribe of Judah? He said the Lamb of God. Because all the millions and millions of lambs, which were typical of the coming cross, now the Lamb would be offered up as a sacrifice. Who takes away the blood of bulls and goats only covered sin, did not remove it. All of those people in paradise, that sin debt was still there. If Jesus had come down from the cross whenever those religious leaders were throwing it in his face, they would still be down in paradise as a captive of Satan. But he didn't come down from that cross. He paid the full price. Glory. To take the sin, not sins, plural, but sin, singular, meaning everything. Take it away. Glory to God. Glory to God. Glory to God. Now, since the cross, at the cross, the sin debt was forever settled. Some people think that Jesus went to the cross to satisfy Satan. No. Satan had nothing to do with it. He went there to satisfy the holiness of God Almighty. Man owed a debt, a terrible debt to God that man could not pay. But Jesus paid it all. Jesus paid it all. All to him I owe. Sin has left a crimson stain, but he washed it white as snow. And now, whenever you were born again, whether yesterday or 50 years ago, the moment you were born again, the Spirit of God came into your heart and life. Yes, sir. Amen. Praise God. And then I would pray that just a little later you went on and were baptized with the Holy Spirit with the evidence of speaking with other tongues. Now, I'm not preaching on that this morning, but there's a difference in being born of the Spirit than baptized with the Spirit. Two different things altogether. Praise God. All right. The church doesn't understand the cross or how the Holy Spirit works. He works totally within the boundaries, so to speak, of the finished work of Christ. Lauren told it, but please bear with my repetition. I had started seeking God ardently. Lord, I know the Holy Spirit has a lot to do with this. But you told me that the answer for which I seek is found only in the cross. How does the Holy Spirit work? And I don't know how many weeks it was, but several weeks of seeking His face day and night. And then one morning, nobody but He and I were on a study in the Word, we called it then. It was about 4 or 5 minutes before the program ended. I've never had this to happen before or since in my life. All of a sudden, it just came out of my mouth. The Holy Spirit works exclusively within the parameters of the finished work of Christ. And it startled me. I thought, where did that come from? I hadn't read it. I hadn't heard it. I'd never heard it stated in my life. The Holy Spirit works totally, completely within the finished work of Christ. In other words, it's the cross that gives Him the legal means to do all that He does. And I paused, wondering, where in the world did that come from? And it was dead air for a moment. Nobody said anything. And Lauren spoke up and said, can you give me scripture for that? How could I? I'm sitting there, and I still remember that moment. I'm sitting there thinking, Lord, and I looked down at my Bible, and it was open, and Romans 8:2 leaped up. For the law of the Spirit of life in Christ Jesus has made me free from the law of sin and death. Glory to God. Hallelujah. If you want the power of the Holy Spirit, look at the cross of Christ. He works exclusively within the parameters of the cross and will not work outside of those parameters. It's the Holy Spirit who gives Him the legal means to do what He does. You say, what do you mean legal? Well, Romans 8:2 says, for the law, it's not the law of Moses, but the law of the Spirit, Holy Spirit of life in Christ Jesus. In Christ Jesus refers to what He did at the cross. I'm crucified with Christ. Nevertheless, I live, yet not I, but Christ lives in me. And the life I now live, I live by the faith of the Son of God who loved me and gave Himself for me. Glory to God. He had not slept all night. He kept seeing that cross in the Stygian night of his prison cell. He would die the next day on that cross. The thoughts in his mind, a life that was misspent, misused, misdirected. He had another man that would die with him. And he'd heard it spoken or talked that the one called Jesus was going to die the next day as well. He sits there on the side of that bunk, looking at himself and thinking, I didn't think it would come to this. Then he hears the footfalls of the guards, Roman soldiers. They're coming for him. They stop and jangle the keys, and one puts it in the lock, turns it, Every moment seems like an eternity. And tells the thief, come on. When he walks out in the sunlight of the early morning, blinds him. The guard motions to him and the other thief that they have brought to pick up a timber there that was called a patibulum. Jesus had to carry that patibulum. They didn't carry the whole cross. They couldn't have picked it up. It probably weighed 200 or more pounds. The part that went into the ground was called the stipe. The crossbar was called the patibulum. They carried the patibulum. And Jesus had been up all day and all night. The Romans had beaten him until his back was just a quivering mass of bleeding flesh. They had pulled the beard from his face to where the great prophet Isaiah said, in essence, that he looked more like an animal than a human being. And he puts that crossbar over his shoulders. And leaving a trail of blood, footprints in the blood, he carries that patibulum. And then his strength gives out. And he stumbles. And the Roman guards tell a man standing nearby, Alexander, you take the cross for him. Some have said that Alexander was a black man. And if he was, our black brothers and sisters have borne a tremendously heavy load in the building of this nation. But the greatest load that was ever carried was when that man picked up that patibulum and carried it for Christ. No greater burden has ever been borne. He became a stalwart follower of Christ. His sons became preachers of the gospel. He's today in glory. Hallelujah. When they get to the hill and they didn't put nails in the palm of his hand. The Jewish word for hand included the wrist. If they had put a spike in his hand, it would have ripped out between his fingers. They put it through the wrist. And the Jews called that a part of the hand. And the thud of those hammers hitting those nails. And they lift him up and put that top beam on the top of the stipe. And there he hung between heaven and earth. The two thieves crucified with him. One on one side, one on the other. You might say that doesn't seem to be right, him dying with thieves on either side. No, it's exactly right. He didn't go to that cross for saints, he went there for sinners.

And both of them began to rail out at him. As the religious leaders of Israel came close and said, if you really are what you say you are, you charlatan, come down from that cross. And the two thieves said the same thing. Save yourself and save us. I don't know what it was that turned the one thief and did not turn the other one. I don't know. It may have been when the earthquake shook Jerusalem. And they say that the ground earthquakes, it always splits vertically. But it split this time horizontal. I don't know what changed this man's mind, but something did. And he said to his friend, we are getting what we deserve. This man hasn't done anything wrong. And now for the first time, he speaks directly to Jesus, directly to him, and says, Lord, by that term, he was saying, I believe that you are God manifest in the flesh. How could this man believe this? And here was Jesus spread-eagled on a cross. How could he understand that he is Lord? He is the Messiah of Israel. The only answer is the Spirit of God began to move on that man's heart. And somehow he saw beyond that cross. And he said, Lord, remember me. Remember me when you come into your kingdom. Let me tell you, there are millions out there still saying it. You don't know what to do. You don't know which way to go. Remember me. Lord, remember me. There may be some in this audience today, and no doubt many by television, by radio, by the internet, that heart's cry is, Lord, remember me. And the Lord has never, never ignored a request like that. Remember me when you come into your kingdom. It's strange. A thief, little or no education at all, but yet he knew what the religious leaders of Israel didn't know. And he learned it in 5 minutes' time or less. That the one hanging there is the Son of God. And he has a kingdom. And I want to be in it. Amen. Glory to God. And Jesus turned to him and said, this day. Hallelujah. You were scheduled to go to hell, but the plans have been changed. Woo! Hallelujah. Glory to God. This day. This day the gospel is coming to you. You know, we went on in the great country of Italy on Friday, 24 hours a day, 7 days a week. Italy is about 8 hours
Am I right, Jim? About 8 hours, you said 10 or 8, about 8 hours ahead of us. So when we started service Saturday night at 7 o'clock, it was 3 o'clock in the morning there, 3 a.m. in the morning. And a young man sent an email to Gabriel, said, "I was watching the service." Glory to God. Hallelujah. Somebody shout, "Remember me. Remember me. Remember me." God has not forgotten you in Italy, in Hungary, in Russia, in Japan, in China, in the UK, in Africa, in Central America, South America, all over the world. He has not forgotten you. This day, you shall be with me in paradise. When Jesus opened that door to paradise, that man was with him. Glory to God. Hallelujah. He was the last one saved that we know of under the dispensation of law. Law didn't save him, don't misunderstand me, but that dispensation, the last one. And I can see the Lord said, "Hurry up and make some acquaintances because we're about ready to go." Glory to God. Well, glory. Hallelujah to the Lamb. This day thou shalt be with me in paradise. Now, let me close with this. I know people out there have every kind of crazy idea. Donnie mentioned it very well last night. Well, you've got to be, as one preacher around here said, you've got to be baptized according to my formula in my tank. There are some idiots in Christendom. Well, I'm sorry. There was no tank there at that cross. Others say, well, you've got to join my church. I'm sorry, but there was no church there at that cross. Others say, well, you got to pray to the Virgin Mary. I'm sorry, but he didn't pray to Mary. He prayed to the Lord Jesus Christ. My Lord, my Lord. Hallelujah. Somebody shout. Somebody praise God. But Jesus was there. Jesus was there. Jesus was there. Jesus was there. And that's all you need is Jesus. Jesus, Jesus. Remember me. The cry of a broken heart. The cry of a dispossessed soul. Remember me. Would you bow your heads, please? Father, in the name of Jesus, we ask, O Lord, that your Spirit would move upon every heart. Lord, there may be people in this audience that are bound by alcohol or drugs. They can't beat it. They're bound by gambling. They can't beat it. But you can set them free. And in their heart, they're crying, "Remember me. Remember me. Remember me." Praise God. I'm going to ask right now, I will not embarrass you, I give you my word. Are there those in this place? Brother Swaggart, I'm not right with God. Or else I don't know if I'm right with God or not. Would you slip up your hand? Let God see it. There is a young man. There is another young man. Like I said, I will not embarrass you. There's another hand, another hand. Another hand, another hand. At the back, I see it.
Praise God. I see that hand. Keep it up just a moment, please. Praise God. How many more will slip up that hand? Pray for me. Remember me, Brother Swaggart. Remember me. Remember me. I want everyone to stand, please. Would you stand? I'm coming home. Could you come out here? Coming.

How wonderful it is that you can say yes to Christ on this day of the resurrection of our Lord. Praise God. I'm going to sing it again. They're going to help me, and I want you who slipped up your hand, I want you to step out. As I said, we will not embarrass you, I promise. And there are many of you here who didn't raise your hand, but you're not right with God. Up in the balconies, we'll wait on you. I want you to come down those stairs if you're up there. Down these aisles, remember me. Remember me. Remember me. As we sing it, come on right now.

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Those of you by television, by radio, by the internet, you're not here, but Jesus Christ is where you are.

0: and he's going to change your life today. I've prayed with millions, and I'm not exaggerating, all over the world. And now this is your moment. He's heard your cry, remember me. And in just a few moments' time, he's going to wash every sin away. And he's going to write your name down in the Lamb's Book of Life. Glory to God. Hallelujah. A long time ago, the Lord told me, he said, don't take it for granted that they know how to pray. He said, most don't. So lead them into salvation. And we've done it ever since. I want you to bow your heads now and close your eyes. And I want you to repeat after me and believe it with all of your heart. Saying words won't save you, but believing what you say will. Because the Bible says, whosoever calls on the name of the Lord shall be saved. Now let us pray. And I want you to say it out there with them, and you by television, by radio, by the internet. I want you to say it out loud with them. Dear God in heaven,
1: dear God in heaven,
0: I come to you,
1: I come to you,
0: in the name of Jesus.
1: In the name of Jesus.
0: I'm sorry for my sins.
1: I'm sorry for my sins.
0: The things I've done.
1: The things I've done.
0: Please forgive me.
1: Please forgive me.
0: And cleanse me.
1: And cleanse me.
0: With your precious blood.
1: With your precious blood.
0: From all unrighteousness.
1: From all unrighteousness.
0: With my mouth.
1: With my mouth.
0: I confess.
1: I confess.
0: The Lord Jesus.
1: The Lord Jesus.
0: In my heart.
1: In my heart.
0: Right now.
1: Right now,
0: I believe
1: that God raised
0: Jesus
1: from the dead,
0: and he's alive.
1: And he's alive.
0: This very moment,
1: I accept Jesus Christ
0: as the Savior of my soul.
1: As the Savior of my soul.
0: And I make him, the Lord of my life.
1: And according to his word,
0: which cannot lie,
1: I am washed, I am cleansed,
0: I am forgiven, I am saved.
1: I am
0: Glory to God. Hallelujah. Praise God. Praise God.

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0: Under Holy Spirit conviction, the sinner knows he needs a Savior, so he turns to the cross and puts his faith in Jesus Christ. Yet, when that new convert fails the Lord and sins, as all believers do, he works to follow rules and regimens that he believes will win him victory over the world, the flesh, and the devil. But instead, he loses again and again. So what must a believer do to triumph? In this extraordinary book, The Yoke of Bondage, written by evangelist Jimmy Swaggart, readers will learn how faith moved from the finished work of Christ summons believers to never-ending bondage. But if the object of faith is the cross of Christ, the believer will experience a life filled with victory. To get this powerful book, the number to call is 800-288-8350, or you can go online

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0: We have received comment after comment of people who watch Sun Life Broadcasting Network, specifically my grandfather, Evangelist Jimmy Swaggart, and they tell us how much those old hymns bless them. 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Great Hymns of the Church, volumes 1-5. 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

God. 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
5: 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But Brother Burrett has gone home to be with the Lord. But before he passed, he wrote a great book entitled How to Live for God.

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3: Well, praise God tonight. He's a wonderful, wonderful God, isn't he? Praise God. You know, I was born and raised on an Indian reservation. And our reservation was established in about 1891, one of the very last Indian reservations to be established. California was the last fighting grounds in this nation to conquer the Indians in that state. And our tribe had a range of mountains about maybe 100 miles long, 50 miles wide, and they were called the Serranos. And there must have been 20, 30,000 of them at one time. And at the turn of the century, when they established the reservation that I was on, there was less than 100. You see, when the Americans came, they destroyed and killed a lot of tribes. And the Serrano Indians, there may be one left in our tribe. But we're also part of another tribe that came together called Kuia. And they now live in the Palm Springs area and in the Banning area and in San Bernardino area. So I'm really a mixture of two tribes. But as a little boy growing up, I got to see just a picture of what things used to be. Because at nights, we didn't have electricity, we didn't have appliances and things like that. We literally lived off a wood stove or whatever. Outside, usually, we'd cook. And I remember as a little boy sitting around the bonfires at night, looking into the eyes of these old people that are very old. And they would talk about the past and how they used to go in the mountains and collect acorns and live off the land. But there was a bitterness whenever they started talking about the white man. And as a young man, being underneath that, it does something to you when you're young. You feel second class. You don't feel like the others in school. So the Indian kids and us, we used to go to school. We always used to hang around together because we just didn't feel apart. And many of us, again, we, you know, got in, I believe that's why we got into alcohol and all this other stuff. But my mother, she could not watch a television program or any kind of movie or anything like that because a white man always won, and it upset her. And she was very bitter in her heart, very bitter. Her and I, we had a hard time trying to come and bind together. It was difficult, but I loved her, and she had good days, of course, but there's just things you had to watch when you got around her to talk. And the worst thing I could have done to my mom was marry a white girl. It didn't go over real well when I brought her home. I was so excited that day. I remember bringing her home, and I bought her an engagement ring, and I introduced her to my mom, and I thought my mom was going to kill her. See, I was the first one on the reservation to marry out of the tribe as a white girl. But praise God. As time goes on, I've tried. As I became a Christian also, I was the very first Christian to come out of our tribe. And and God blessed us. Still today, He's blessing our family because I believe that

I came out of the family, but the family doesn't know it. But they're reaping the benefits of being of myself being a Christian. And I tried to lead my mom to the Lord when I became a Christian, and she just wouldn't have nothing to do with it. One day I was flying into Las Vegas to do a service there for a friend of mine. I got a call. They said, you better get down here. Your mother's going to pass away very shortly. She doesn't have much time. I got into Las Vegas about midnight, and I drove all night to get to the hospital. And she was always adamant about God because she had grown up in superstition and in the old ways. It's very difficult to talk to somebody like that. But as she laid there in the bed, I said to her, Mom, are you ready? Very shortly, you're going to see Jesus. And she looked at me, and I could see the tears in her eyes. Finally, she broke down. She grasped my hand, and I could feel her shake. She said, Roy, I'm ready. I'm ready. And I had her pray, and I prayed with her the sinner's prayer, and she accepted Jesus Christ in her heart with excitement, with feeling. And I knew. And I know today she's in that happy hunting ground with her people. You see, there's something about that name. Jesus. Jesus. Oh, my Jesus.

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Like the fragrance after the rain. Oh, my Jesus, let heaven and earth proclaim

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But there is something about

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3: 1 Peter chapter 1, verses 3 through 7. Peter, in the epistle that bears his name, the first one, had a lot of great things to say. And if anything, we see the growth and the maturity that has happened in his life over the decades of being a Christian. Let's start with verse 3. Blessed be the God and Father of our Lord Jesus Christ, which, according to his abundant mercy, hath begotten us again, born again, unto a lively hope by the resurrection of Jesus Christ from the dead, to an inheritance, here's your inheritance, it is incorruptible, your inheritance is undefiled, your inheritance fades not away, and your inheritance is reserved in heaven for you. Now, that's not my main subject, so I think I'll read it again, so when you get home, you won't forget it. To an inheritance incorruptible, undefiled, fadeth not away, reserved in heaven for you, who? Verse 5, you who are kept by the power of God through faith unto salvation, ready to be revealed in the last time. Now, that's a load of words that

Peter brings in, he's almost sounding like Paul. He says, you are kept by the power of God through faith unto a salvation that we have yet to see. Oh, we are saved. We are born again. But there's something coming. I said, there's something coming. There's something coming that God is keeping us for. Go ahead. And Peter's excited about that. It'll be revealed in the last time, wherein ye greatly rejoice. We can shout about what's going to happen in the future today. But then he says this, and it's really the topic of my message. Though now, for a season, for a short period of time, for a single duration, if need be. That's a thought. Now remember that it's the Holy Spirit that is laying out these words. So this morning, if you are traveling through an issue of life that you probably would rather not, anybody there? God has seen a need for it to exist. Because he's the one in control of everything that occurs in our lives. We are kept by the power of God through salvation, as we believe in who he is and what he has done, we are kept. And so when the need be's come, those things that God allows in our lives for, any multiple reasons, mostly to show us about us. Brian's song, How Beautiful Was It, is a chance of self-reflection. And a lot of times as we travel through issues, if we are believers and we are understanding and have faith in our Father who is always with us, and he's always with us and he's keeping us, then whatever it is that you're traveling through today that doesn't feel so good, that doesn't feel like it's really necessary, in the mind of God, it is. There's a lesson to be learned. If need be, you are in heaviness through manifold temptations. Listen now, verse 7. That the trial of your faith, being much more precious than of gold that perisheth, though it be tried with fire, might be found unto praise and honor and glory at the appearing of Jesus Christ. There is always a need for the believer to grow. In order for the believer to grow, faith has to be tested. And I want to minister this morning, if those of you are traveling through something and you haven't recognized it yet, God is testing the genuineness of our faith. Are we just thinking we believe? Or will we have something that won't leave us, something that'll rise up within us and help us to walk through the trials that we face, if need be? Let's pray. I thank you, Lord, this morning for faith that is genuine and useful and profitable in the heart and life of every believer that is under the sound of my voice this morning. I thank you for your word that declares that you are, in fact, in charge of our lives from the beginning to the end. And I'm so grateful for all the benefits and all the wonderful things that you have already done for us and that you have planned for us. But today, Father, we ask that you would aid us as we travel through a difficulty, whatever that difficulty may be, and whatever need there is in each of these lives,
that we might find somewhere the ability to believe and the choice to believe and stand on your word and believe that you're going to meet the need as we walk through our fire and not be burned. In this we ask it all in Jesus' name. And everybody said amen and amen. I think that if Peter's life says anything to us today, he says, don't quit. Don't quit. Whatever you do, don't quit. Now, I don't think any of you got here this morning with the idea, hey, I'm going to quit. But you know, when we go through difficult times, we can get discouraged. Amen, Brother Larson. Preach on, Brother Larson. Doesn't mean that you aren't Christian. It means that you're a human being and you have emotions and you're trying to figure it all out, what God has and what is he trying to accomplish and what is he trying to do. I've come to tell you again that I guarantee you that there's something profitable that God has in mind. And if you don't quit in the midst of the uncomfortable, if you won't quit and stop believing in the very midst of what seems to be horrendous or unnecessary, and, oh God, you could have done this so many different ways, and it's true, God can do everything. He can do anything 1,000 different ways, but just for you, he's doing it the way he's doing it in your life and in mine, because he knows that's the best thing for us. He's going to work all things together for our good, but then we're the ones that have to stand the test. We've got to pass the test of faith. We've got to keep our eyes on Christ, who he is and what he's done. And Peter, you know, he's that spontaneity guy. He's that guy that jumps up before he thinks and says something, and it doesn't matter what it is, it's just Peter. He's just impetuous. He just, boom, he's gonna jump up and say something.

And Jesus says, Peter, you'll all deny me. Oh, no, I won't either. He jumps right up. You know, oh, Peter, oh, no, I won't either. I won't either. I won't either. And Jesus would tell him, before the cock crows, you'll deny me three times. Now, I sure hope that's not true about any of us. And that's what Peter had to work through. But he also got to work through the situation with the words of the Lord Jesus Christ ringing in his ears. And what were those words? Peter, I have prayed for you. I'm not going to argue about the idea of you failing. You're going to fail. In this test, it's not going to be your best hour. But here's what I'm doing. I've prayed for you that your faith won't fail. See, that's the danger when we go through a hard time. We just become overwhelmed and give up and walk away. Oh, and I know there's many in the body of Christ that says, oh, well, you can't walk away. If you're truly saved, you really can't walk away. No, you choose to follow Christ, you can choose to leave. Now, I'm not encouraging that, and I honestly can't think of any time no matter how I was confused or going through a difficulty that I looked up at the Lord and said, I'm going to quit. This is just too rough. It's too much. I have found myself oftentimes like Polycarp, I think it was some 85, 90-year-old first century or second century saint. They set him up to be burned at the stake, and they said, if you'll recant, if you'll just turn your faith away, if you'll and say, we don't believe anymore, we'll untie you from this stack of wood. And old Polycarp, he just looked at him and he said something that I absolutely love. He said, these 80 plus years I've lived for him, and he's never done me anything but good. And they burned him at the stake. But Peter starts off after being this type of person. You know what he's like. He's the guy that isn't going to fail, and he's determined he's not going to fail. When the army comes to arrest Jesus in the garden, he's the first one with the sword chopping ears off. But yet, when he gets down into the courtyard, he's the one that's scared off by a little girl. Our strength in our faith is never as strong as we might think it to be. So we need these times of confrontation, kind of as a gut check, kind of as a spiritual check, to see whether or not Jesus means as much to me as I thought he did. When things change and you don't like this and you don't like that, or you get upset about this or you get upset about that, are you going to just quit and go? Or will you stick through and see what God has? I'm here to tell you that, like Peter, it's better to stick. And he's learned that. Verse 3 said, blessed be God and our Father of our Lord Jesus Christ, which according to his abundant mercy hath begotten us again unto a lively hope by the resurrection of Jesus Christ from the dead. Now, once again, it was the cross that paid the price, but it was the resurrection that evidenced what God would do in humanity in all who would believe in him. Anyone who accepts Christ as their Lord and Savior immediately receives this born-again experience, and it's accomplished by the same person and power that raised Christ from the dead. You have living on the inside of you, listen, you have living on the inside of you the very powerful third person.

of the triune Godhead. We live in the age of the Holy Spirit right now. We live in the age of the Holy Spirit, and we are to depend on, we are to rely on, we are to learn from, we are to look towards the Holy Spirit, because he can do all things that are necessary on our behalf. The benefits that Jesus died to provide are in his control, the gifts in his control. And so we have everything that we need pertaining to life and godliness if we know what we have and how to thank God for it. Blessed be God. And again, I've already mentioned it. He says we have an inheritance, a possession that's a divine right. It's undefiled. It's without defect or flaw. This inheritance will never, never fade away. It can't be depleted or exhausted. When my dad died, I was 17 years old, and he was a businessman that owned 9 or 10 insurance agencies, and so he left a goodly amount of sum that was divided between 5 siblings. And for many years, we had those funds available to us to help us through rough times or to go through monthly issues. And we appreciated that, go to school where you wanted to, those kind of things. But you know what? After a period of time, the trustees said, Mr. Larson, that's it. It's all over. It's all done. There's no more. But when it comes to your inheritance, it can't be depleted, and it can't be exhausted. And I love this. It's reserved in heaven for you. It's reserved in heaven for you. Now, what that word reserved means is that it is safeguarded. It is protected. God the Father is your security guard. Ain't nobody getting into your vault. There's some wonderful things that God has planned for us. Blessed be God. You ought to have that in your spirit this morning. I know we have different things going through our minds right now, but one of the things we ought to have in our hearts is, blessed be God. Blessed be God. I'm a born-again believer. I have an inheritance reserved in heaven for me. I can't ever spend it all. No one can ever take it away from me. As you travel through a difficulty, you ought to have these words. Paul used them all the time as well. Blessed be God. Blessed be God. Listen, if you're worried about what you're going through, if you'll just go ahead and start blessing God instead of cursing the issue, I think you're going to be a happier camper. Because if your faith is what's being challenged, and it is, faith, you can't praise God in doubt and fear and unbelief. You praise God because you believe something. You believe that he's here. You believe that he's with you. You believe that he's walking with you. You believe that he's got everything under control, even if you don't see it, even if you can't understand it. I'm here to tell you today that we have such a God that he is able to do exceedingly abundantly above all that we could ever ask or think. And I don't know why I've got to travel through it, all of this, but this morning all I've got to say is, blessed be God. I'm born again. I have an inheritance. And not only that, in verse 5, and I've said it already, but we are kept by the power of God. I got a call from Bob Cornell this week. Really, it was a text. And I'm going to travel up to their church. Bob and Sharon, of course, have been in Murfreesboro, Tennessee for 5 years. And by means of a miracle, they obtained a building. They'd been in a storefront for a while. And when you're trying to build a church and things are going good, you have a good solid core, but you don't have many seats, it's hard to grow. Because not that you would ever be like this,
But if you don't have enough elbow room next to you, you probably won't come back if you were a visitor, if things are just really tight. Of course, you wouldn't be that fickle. A good church is worth, you know, the skinny seat, right? Yeah. So they'd been looking for quite some time, and Bob called a realtor and said, listen, we're looking for a church. And the realtor wasn't even the realtor that would normally be selling the churches. But that morning, that very morning, somebody had put a church building on his desk. And he said, well, I don't usually have a church, but I guess this morning I have a church. Well, long story short, Bob and Sharon were able to obtain it. They'd been in it for a couple of months, and Bob asked me to come up July 27th and dedicate it. But I bring Bob up to you because Bob and I would always, it was kind of funny, Bob was the guy that got saved when he was two, right? Bob was the guy that has been saved all his life. When I asked Joseph, Joseph can tell my testimony down to the minute detail over the last 39 years, or he's not that old, the last 31 years, he's heard it again and again. But Joseph can't really tell you his, because he don't know. He's been in church since the second week he was born. He's heard the gospel in classes and school and grace, and all my kids are pretty much the same. Now, they could tell you when they were baptized with the Holy Spirit, with the evidence of speaking with other tongues, but they couldn't tell you that moment in time where God did the miracle of regeneration, where they were changed on the inside. He recreated their heart, their soul, their spirit, and caused their heart to love him and caused their heart to be soft and pliable to him. They couldn't tell you because they'd been in church all their life. And then that was Bob. He's just been in church all his life. I mean, he was called to preach as a teenager. He's called to preach. He was preaching in a Baptist church by the time he was 12 or 13, and in a high school he gave a dissertation that was welcomed and very well done. When I met Bob as a student, he came here, I think, in 91, the first time that I heard him give a devotion, I knew immediately that God had called him. You just have a sense for this. You see it in the young man. You realize it. But me, I'm the other guy. I'm the drug addict. I'm the drunkard. I'm the idiot. I'm out there raging all kinds of problems and creating all kinds of problems for myself. What do you bring this up? Talking about being kept by the power of God. And for years, Bob would, we'd be sitting on the program and Brother Swigert would say, Lauren, give your testimony. So I would. Lauren, give your testimony. So I would. Lauren, tell about the drunk. And of course, it's Brother Swigert, so I would. And Bob would just sit there and kind of get this look on his face and think, because he started thinking, you know what? Man, I don't have a testimony. And I guess you can kind of sort of resent the guy that had all that junk. And what Bob didn't realize is that while he was sitting there thinking, man, I can't say what God saved me out of, I was sitting there thinking, I wish I had Bob's testimony.
Because Bob has experienced for all of his life the keeping power of your God. The ability to keep you, the ability to steady you, the ability to maintain you. This is what God does for us as we go through these trials and these tests. He comes to us at exactly the right moment. I call them faith flashes. And the Holy Spirit burns up something into your heart and into your mind. And just before you were ready to quit and walk out the door, all of a sudden you're saying, "Blessed be God." It's a supernatural measurement of grace that God extends to his believers, that God extends to us, especially when we're in trouble. Anybody ever been in trouble and thought you weren't going to make it and thought it wasn't worth it, and all of a sudden you thought, how could I ever think that this isn't worth staying in? Because all of a sudden the joy of the Lord, all of a sudden peace that passes understanding rises up on the inside of you. You know what that is? That's the keeping power of God. And it's not based on your performance. It's not based on how well you did this week. None of that. It's all based on the fact that you still believe that Jesus Christ is the Son of God. I've told our students over these 32 years of my teaching that if you still believe at the end of the day, I don't care how bad the day is. I don't care how bad you fail. I don't care how bad you stumble. I don't care how bad the things are that are going on around you. If you still believe at the end of the day that Jesus Christ is the Son of God, and that Jesus Christ died for your sins, and that Jesus Christ is alive, you win. Faith is an intangible. You can't see it. But yet at the same time, the Bible tells us that faith is the substance of things hoped for. So there's a substance to faith. Oh, I've shared it already. I don't mean to bore you with it, but traveling through the first aspects of my cancer problem, I never for a minute thought that God wasn't going to bring me through. And I still today can't tell you why. Other than a little song that Grace was singing that I heard a few weeks before that got down into my spirit. Songs will save you if you're listening to the right songs. And it talks about living between faith and sight. And finding that in the worst of moments, something on the inside of me still lets me trust God. You know what that is? That's substance. That's faith. Why aren't you scared? You wonder why I'm smiling at the thunder. You wonder why my soul feels no alarm. There's an unseen hand, and it's guiding this vessel. Can you hear it? It's in there. It's something. He's my harbor in the time of storm. And you weren't thinking it a minute before you were ready to quit. Put that up on the screen again, please. And you

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Not this one. Unseen hand.

unseen hand guiding my vessel. He's my harbor in the time of storm. We are kept by the power of God that rises up on the inside of us and gives us a substance of faith that all of a sudden just won't let you quit. That's God's keeping power. And it's only based on those who will continue to believe who Jesus is, believe what Jesus has done, and that's the faith you have to have to travel through your if need be. Now, I'm almost done. Listen. I suppose the best example of this for me comes from James. My brethren, count it all joy when you fall into diverse temptations, knowing this, that the trying of your faith worketh patience. But let patience have her perfect work. It's James 1, 2 through 4. But let patience have her perfect work, that you may be perfect and entire, wanting nothing. If any of you lack wisdom, let him ask God, that giveth to all men liberally, and upbraideth it none, and it shall be given him. My brethren, count it all joy. Singers, musicians, you can come back. My brethren, count it all joy. Okay, I got to think about this. Count it all joy. There I am driving to church, and I get a flat tire, and the thunderstorms that were here all week decided to come back. And I'm all by myself in my brand new suit. And there's only one way to get that new tire, that spare tire, on the back tire that's flat. And that's for me to get out

There's something he has in mind that he wants to add to us. So when we come to realize that, the Christian then begins to get excited about, God, what is it that you're going to teach me? What is it that you're going to train me in? I'm not going to like going out getting in that suit. I'm going to sing that real sad, sad song, you know, three or four times. I'm not real excited about what I'm going through, but I'm not excited. It's not about the idea of having joy over the idea of what I'm going through. It's joy knowing that the testing of my faith worketh patience, and patience is the ability to endure. If anything in these last days, you're going to need to have the ability to endure. What's that? Something inside of you that won't let you quit. And so these little trials, sometimes not so little, these if need be's come along, and they are coming to you to help you mature in your faith. That is the trying of your faith, because we are kept by the power of God through faith. Can your faith handle a little interruption? Can your faith handle a big disappointment? Can your faith handle something that is just too big and too hard and seems to be just too far out of whack? Do I look at what God has chosen for me and say, no, or do I look at it and I say, God, whatever it is that you need to add to my life, whatever it is that you need to bring into my heart, whatever it is that you need to show me about me, whatever it is that I need to learn about, this endurance that I have to have, this strengthening that I have to have, Lord, I want to know what that is. You want to work this into me. The trying of your faith worketh. God works in you. He perfects in you the ability to endure. And that's why we're joyful. Not because we're going to get wet in the rain. And then it says this, but let patience have her perfect work. In the last 8 months, traveling through the cancer situation and now going through some of the other things that are included, like effects of treatment and wonderful aspects of that, this verse was something that kept, this series of verses that kept me going. Because I would say, Lord, if I'm going to come this far, if I'm going to come this far through this, I don't want to end up short of the lessons that I need to help me in the future. So even though I said it kind of with a cringe, Lord, whatever it takes, however long it lasts, however hard it is, take me all the way through. Work in me what needs to be worked. Rip out of me what needs to be ripped out of me. Let patience have her perfecting work, that I could be perfect. And that's not sinless. That's mature. That I could be more like Christ in my actions, my thoughts, and my reactions. If need be, whatever it takes. When you take me through those problems, Lord, you're doing something in me. If I'll continue to just hold your hand and believe that you're in charge of my life, if I'll rest in what you have provided for me, if I'll seek at you and search out the scriptures and find the things that you're trying to teach me. Oh, well, Brother Larson, I thought that you were just coming to church to tell us we're just going to be rich and famous and have everything that we ever would want, and that Christianity never demands anything of us. You're in the wrong church. Or I am. And I'm not.

0: Christianity means that the new man, the new woman, has to die daily. And we take on the nature and character of our God as he sets up in particular beautiful, wonderful processes for us to encounter. Some of them won't feel very good. Some of them you'd say, nah, I think I'd rather not. But if you understand your God in the way that you should, you know that your need be is more precious than silver and gold. The trial of your faith is the most magnificent event of your Christian experience, because you're going to come out of it, if traveled through successfully, you're going to come out of it a little stronger, a little smarter, a little more cognizant of how God works, and you're going to look a whole lot more like Jesus. And that's what God is fixing to do in your if need be. Would you stand with me this morning?
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3: You know, I love to listen to music. Every morning when I'm on my run, I have my earbuds in and I'm feeding my spirit with anointed music. And I know that you enjoy good gospel music as well. And we have a very special offer for you regarding our music. Now listen to this. It is If Not for Grace, that's Martha Borg. Hear My Heart, that's Grace Brumley's new recording. His Voice Makes the Difference, that's by Dad. And Live from Nashville, that's by Dad. But what's different about these, it's not only a CD, but it also contains a USB. 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At that price, I would buy all four because I know that you'll be blessed.
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0: Welcome today to the Message of the Cross. This is Brother Loren Larson, and we're excited to be with you again as we travel through the book of Romans, Romans chapter 7. I'm going to attempt to go all the way through 7:18 today, but that's not a have to. We've got guests here. We've got other panel members that we'll be introducing in just a moment, but we hope that you'll be with us. The plan is to start in Romans 7:17-18, so please, if you have a Bible, and if you want to take notes, this is where we are headed and excited to do that. Let me say several things. First of all, let me remind you of Share-a-thon last year or last week. We came up a little bit short, and we need to get that difference made up by the end of the month. So we're asking that you would in fact help us, and we greatly appreciate that. As well, we are looking at Bible-thon next week. Bible-thon. And so we're asking that you be in prayer about that next Thursday. We're already coming to the 1st or 2nd of July, and we'll need to hear from each and every one of you that loves the Lord, that wants to help us take the Expositor Study Bible into the hands of third world pastors and teachers. So we're thankful for that and appreciate that so very, very much. Also, let me make mention that we have a few guys that are out preaching and teaching around the country. Before I get to that, let me introduce our panel. Mike Musserall, good to have you.
1: Good to be here. I just want to invite those in Crosby, Texas. I will be there on Sunday, July the 5th. And this is at the Cross Worship Center, 19322 Dallas Road in Crosby, Texas. 10:30 a.m. service with Pastor David Cavazos. For more information, you can contact him at 405-923-5576. So come and join us.
0: All right. Very good. Jonathan Steele, good to have you.
2: It is great to be here. And again, just to remind everybody, we are a month away from two of the greatest conferences of the summer right here in Baton Rouge, Louisiana, July 22nd through the 26th. Two great conferences happening all in the same week. First of all, you've got Crossfire International Youth Conference. This is for ages 13 and up. Great lineup of speakers that are planned for this week. Your teenagers will be blessed. 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And, of course, services are always free. But we would like you to let us know that you are coming, so make sure you register. And also, running concurrently is International Kids Conference. Our theme this year is God's Masterpiece. So this is for kids ages 6 to 12 years old. And again, your kids will be blessed. 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You can go to our website, powerhousekids.org/IKC, to register them. And it's not too late if you haven't signed up. Go ahead and get registered. Go ahead and make your plans, because it's going to be a great week.
0: Amen. Let me make mention that Joseph and Paris are going to be in Oroville, Washington tonight. That's about 3 or 4 hours north of Spokane, Washington. And they are actually operating with Valley Christian Fellowship at the Crossway, Crossover Conference. Joseph will be preaching tonight at 6 p.m., and then Paris and Mary Beth are ministering on Saturday, and Joseph and Paris will minister on Sunday. Pastor Randy McAllister is doing a terrific job in the Washington area, and we so appreciate everything that he is doing. We're so appreciative of all the work that he has done. He's operating two houses for those that are under the dominion of drugs. Both the Timothy House and the Ruth House. And he's brought people through that in a discipleship program that has brought out leaders that are now operating as extensions of Valley Christian Fellowship. He's in his third, perhaps fourth extension, fourth location. And these are headed up, many of them, not all, but many, by the people who, through the message of the cross, understanding what Christ has done for us, understanding how to gain the victory victory over sin, and especially in their cases, drug addiction, alcoholism. They are now pastors themselves, teaching and preaching the gospel, and that's what this is all about. So I commend Pastor Randy to you. If you're in that area, he and his wife Cindy will be a blessing to you. And Oroville is a beautiful place. If you want to do a little traveling and you're in the Northwest, it's going to be a great conference. Again, crossover conference all weekend long. Paris and Joseph, Mary Beth will be there. This afternoon, or really immediately after our service this morning, or our program this morning, I'll be leaving for Brooklyn, New York. On Sunday, I'll be ministering for Jim Cimbala in the Brooklyn Tabernacle. Looking forward to that trip and getting a chance to be around that church. The choir there has been in ministry to the body of Christ for many years. Pastor Cimbala and his wife Carol, an influence on the body of Christ for over 50 years, and does a great job. So I'm honored to be asked. I was originally scheduled for the 12 p.m. service. They have two services on Sunday, but I'll be ministering in the 9 a.m. service. That was changed last week. So if you are planning to attend and you're wanting to say hello, I will be preaching in the 9 a.m. I'll be there for both services, but ministry will take place at 9 a.m. So we're looking forward to being there this weekend. Come out and be a part with us. Our special guest today is brother or pastor Mari Davis, and we're so glad to have you. Brother Davis is going to be here at the Family Worship Center all weekend long, preaching for us Sunday morning and Sunday night. And the word on that I have heard, and the word we're going to hear today over and over again, is that God did a miracle in bringing you. He does miracles for all of us, but especially through Brother George and
3: yes,
0: the ministry that he had in Texas. And he brought you, I understand, under his wing and trained you after you were born again, after you were saved. Can you share a little bit with us on how that happened? Do you care to do that?
3: Yes. I got saved in March of 1975. I was arrested in January, and I'll tell that story in church on Sunday. And I got born again. My attorney, Dennis Brewer, had been saved at Calvary Temple Church in Irving, Texas, in about 6 months before. He was turned on to Jesus, and he wanted me to meet the Lord, and that wasn't going too good. But I finally bowed my knees and came to Christ. I'd never been in church, never heard the word.

0: And his pastor, Pastor Don George, came and prayed over me and asked God to deliver me from the demon of murder. The next morning, I woke up in a totally righteous mind. My mind was returned about 12 years of age before I started doing drugs. And through that sobriety of my mind, I was able to come to a place of conviction, and an inmate led me to the Lord. Pastor George came in March of 1975 and gave me this particular Bible. I brought it on this trip specifically. I'm very careful with this.
1: Yes, I understand.
0: And gave me the greatest sermon I've ever heard. He said, read this book and do what it says. Can I tell you? Greatest sermon I ever heard. It's life with Jesus is not as hard as we make it out to be. Read the book and do what it says. When you do what it says, the promises that it guarantees are coming to pass. When you don't do what it says, the Lord chastises those He loves. He will correct you. And so I got saved. I began to read the Bible and began to make my journey. I was looking back over here in the back. And my first year after salvation, I began to teach a Sunday school class. So January the 4th of 1976, these are all the times I spoke in 76, mm-hmm. in prison. Mm-hmm. And during that year, my little mm-hmm. Sunday school class went to 500 inmates. And I didn't even know that was a miracle. I just thought, you know, if you lift up Jesus, all people come to Him. And so I just did that. And it's interesting to look back and think of what I was doing. And I have some of the notes from that time, and it's like, yeah, probably wasn't good theology. It was good-heartedness.
1: Oh, yeah.
0: But, I mean, the Bible is a relational book, but it's also a revelational book.
1: Yes.
0: And the relational part with Jesus comes pretty quick. The revelational part of what does this really mean?
1: Yeah.
0: When you don't have 65 other books to say, let me put this in context.
1: Yeah.
0: You can get off and, I mean, I've had some doctrines that were pretty crazy. But the Lord led me through them. So I began to read the Bible. God changed my life. I spent 8.5 years in prison. And Pastor George would visit me on a regular basis. He did two or three things that were very fatherly, more than pastoral. He said, I want you to write me a letter every day because I couldn't keep a journal. He said, we're going to want to document this journey. So I have a letter that I wrote every day for my pastor that he kept. My kids have them now.
1: Yeah. Mm-hmm.
0: And what was going on? What was I learning? What was I experiencing? What was I exercising? And then he made me a member of his church while I was still in prison so that the denomination he was a part of, when I got out, I would be qualified. You had to be a member of the church for 5 years to get credentials. Mm. So I was qualified to get credentials. And then when I got out for 6 months, I didn't do anything but with him. He was a jogger. And so I had to be at his house at 5:45 every morning, and we ran a 10K, 6.2 miles around Bachman Lake. And on the second lap around, we'd be going across the dam, looking back across the lake where the car was on the other side. The sun come up, and every morning it'd say, Davis, you always want to be up and running before other people have gotten out of bed. I mean, he was a disciplinarian. But he took me on his family vacation.
1: Yeah.
0: So I'm going to show you a Christian man. I mean, I had a pastor.
1: Yeah, I guess so. Yeah.
0: That poured his life into me.
1: Yeah.
0: And
1: yeah.
0: So God gave me a great pastor. He gave me a great Savior. He gave me a great roadmap to how to live life, how to grow in faith, how to get to heaven. And now I sit here with you.
1: Well, we're glad to have you. Now, you went from the congregation and gaining credentials with Dr. Brother George, mm-hmm. and you actually, that transcended into your own church as a pastor. You gave me, I think it was 22 years and 10 months, was that?
0: 27 it? Years
1: 27
0: and 10 months.
1: 27 years, 10 months.
0: Count every day.
1: Yeah.
0: I'm a recovering pastor. I'm still not over it. Yeah, I mean, if you pastor, you know. I mean,
1: yeah.
0: It'll make you homicidal or suicidal. And you got to get all near to God every day to get over what the sheep did to you. And no, I love the church. I love pastoring.
1: Yeah.
0: I became a janitor at Calvary after that 6 months. After mentorship by J. Don George, I was yep. qualified to be a janitor. And then I became the head of the janitors and facilities administrator. And then the parents went to him and said, we want Maury to be the youth pastor. Now, I want you to think about that. I'd committed a murder.
1: Mm-hmm.
0: I've been out of prison not 2 years. And the parents of a megachurch said, we want that guy. And
1: wow.
0: So God gave me that, and God gave me a favor in Dallas. A man put me on TV right in front of Brother Swaggart on Thursday nights. And you know, I was doing everything I could to get our ratings up there to the Brother Swaggart level. And I did all the kinds of crazy stuff. But I ended up traveling as an evangelist, then went to Nashville to start a church, took a little church that was being repossessed on a gravel parking lot in 1991. And in 2000, the Tennessean, the Nashville paper, wrote an article, Nashville's Largest Church. God just gave us favor and added people to it. And then we were on CBS on Sunday mornings. And I went on Sunday mornings because I wanted people that weren't in church to hear the gospel.
1: Right.
0: And just so you know, Christians ought to be in church on Sunday morning. I mean, you know, if you want to know who your God is, tell me where you are on God's day. It's pretty simple.
1: Yeah.
0: So we went on TV, and our broadcast took off. And the Tennessean, which is a liberal paper, asked that an article one time, said, why? Why is this man's program 100% more viewed than any other program on Christian TV or secular TV in Middle Tennessee? Osteen came on right after us. We were 100% larger viewing audience than his. And about 50% of the NFL season, we were the number one viewed TV show between 6 a.m. and midnight on CBS in Middle Tennessee.
1: Yeah.
0: And so God really gave me this city.
1: Yeah.
0: And opened doors for me that you can't go from where I was. I've opened the United States House of Congress in prayer. I've been chaplain for the state Senate. I've met with the President of the United States. When you meet Jesus, the doors He opens are unexpected, and you can't open them yourself.
1: No.
0: So to God be the glory.
1: Yes.
2: Amen.
1: Now, I'm curious, because we were talking, I was saved in Hermitage, Tennessee, and I talked about the Lighthouse Assemblies of God in Mount Juliet, where Pastor Carl Carpenter and his lovely wife, Darlis, took me in as a former drunkard and druggie. Where was your church located?
0: My church was in Madison. It was Cornerstone Church on the corner of Old Hickory Boulevard and Interstate 65.
1: Oh, wow. Yeah.
0: And I think I purchased an extra 25, 26 acres. And so it's about a 48-acre campus. It's got, you know, I built $53 million worth of buildings. And y'all know what those cost. And, you know, we built a $17 million children's ministry center. As culture has shifted in America, when we were raised, maybe not you, but when we were raised, nobody asked us what we wanted to eat for supper. What's mom cooking for dad?
1: Yeah.
0: My dad took us out every other Friday night, the kids, him and mom dated every other Friday night. And we went to Courtney's Pizza, and he ordered the largest sausage pizza they had and a gallon of root beer or Dr. Pepper. Nobody asked us if we'd like sausage pizza.
1: Yeah.
0: Today, my mom cooks for you and three kids. And so kids are now the drivers of where families go to church because, my children didn't like it. Well, the Spirit of God moved. You got saved here. I know, but my children didn't like it. And whether we like it or not, building a bridge to this generation of people that have different priorities than we did, and maybe think they should have. Whether we like it or not, that's where they are. And so I wanted our children's ministry to equal that. We built a 3,000-some-odd seat sanctuary, and I wanted our children's ministry to be equal to that. So the three different sanctuaries for different age kids with Sunday school classes and stuff. We built Nashville's largest indoor playground that was open Monday through Friday for families to come to the church. And our children's pastors went in there every hour and did a Bible story. So we used that as an evangelistic tool. We built ball fields. And I'll never forget meeting with the city council or the neighbors and the city council person to get the permit. And they were saying, well, you know, are you going to let these people use the ball fields? And are you going to let these people? And I said, listen, I love Clydesdales, but I'm not letting the Budweiser truck come on the property. So can you use the ball fields without advertising whatever you're... Can you rent practice? But we're not advertising it was a gay rugby league. We're not doing that.
1: Mm-hmm.
0: And they said something. I said, listen to me. I'm going to be honest with you. I know, you know the playground? I don't care if kids slide down slides. I just want to get them on the property so we can talk to them about Jesus. I love Little League. I played football for 12 years. My grandkids play ball. I love ball. But I don't care if kids play ball. I care if we get them on the property so I can get them in the church. If I can get them to sit down in that pew, the Spirit of God and the Word of God will do the work in their soul.
1: Absolutely. Right.
0: Yeah. And so I'm not a ball field guy. I'm not a playground guy. I'm a soul winning guy.
1: Yeah.
0: And my only job is compelling people to come in that his house would be full. Yeah. I don't save anybody. I don't fill anybody with the Holy Spirit, Jesus and the baptized. I don't call anybody to preach. But if I can get them in the presence of the Word of God and the Spirit of God, the work of God does his part.
1: Right.
0: The problem in our churches is not God. It's us.
1: Yeah, amen to that.
0: And I've been a problem. I'm not throwing stones.
1: I'm at the front of that line. Well, that is a terrific testimony. I had no idea, of course, and many of our viewers wouldn't have met you before, of the status or the, how do I want to say it, the powerful touch that you brought to the Nashville area and with your churches and that. That's absolutely wonderful. Like I said, I got saved in Hermitage and had run in the Old Hickory Boulevard area, Hermitage, Mount Juliet, for 5 years prior to coming to the Lord, you know, and it was my time there was only good the last year and a half. The rest of it, I'd just as soon not write a book about. But
0: it's in the sea of forgetfulness.
1: It is, and I'm thankful for that. I know when we first got saved, one of the things, well, we're going to tell everybody what God brought us out of, and I'd rather talk about what God is doing now.
2: Mm-hmm. Very good.
1: Because the life in Christ is so magnificent when we embrace it and walk with Him, rather than go back and rehash the old life. But all those steps that we've taken on our journey are important, and someone out there is going through those steps.
0: Amen.
1: And they need to hear some of those wonderful things that Christ can do. So I hope that you will be with us at Family Worship Center this weekend, and we're looking forward to having Brother Davis minister again in both services, 10 a.m. This Sunday morning and 6 p.m. Sunday night. I apologize, I will be gone, but I will see the service and be a part of them, I promise.
0: Okay.
1: And I'm wanting to be here. So, ladies and gentlemen, and as we go through this, Pastor, if you don't mind, I'll just refer to you that way. That's not
0: right.
1: Offensive, right?
0: No.
1: Even if you're a recovering pastor.
0: I'm a recovering pastor. You know, once pastor, always pastor.
1: Yeah.
0: Once a youth pastor, always a youth pastor. Yeah. You're stuck.
1: Yeah, yeah, I got you. All right. Well, around here, we don't stand on ceremony, as Brother Swigert always told us. You got to just jump in when you have something to say. So please feel welcome as we travel through the teaching. We are in Romans chapter 7. And by way of introduction, let me just say that the problem with the world we understand very clearly is sin. Sin is that which degrades, brings us to the lowest lows, brings us to places we never intended to go. And so when you might meet Christ, the first thing that we get to understand is that all sins have been forgiven. We are justified by faith in Christ. And that means that because we have a position that's been granted through the blood of Christ and the sacrifice of Christ, that God will have a relationship with us despite our imperfections. Now, that doesn't mean in any way, shape, fashion, or form that we accept those imperfections. And in Romans chapter 6, 7, and 8, the Apostle Paul is laying out the processes of sanctification. He's declaring some of the things that are very difficult for the Christian to perhaps understand. And Romans 7 is probably one of the most widely debated chapters in the Bible because of how the individual might think. What we've covered in Romans 6 is the truth that when we come to Christ, the power of the sin nature, that indwelling sin, is broken. Through our union with Christ, the power of sin's dominion in our life is broken. Romans 6, 3, 4, and 5. What Christ did for us at the cross is sufficient. The moment we are born again by faith, we are baptized into Christ. 1 Corinthians 12, 13 says, "For by one Spirit are we all baptized into one body. And in the mind of God, we are crucified with Christ, buried with Him, and raised up with Him to live in Him." From a brand new source of life, the Holy Spirit moves in immediately at the born-again experience and begins the sanctification process. So we have to understand what we have. We're to reckon ourselves dead indeed unto sin, verses 11 of chapter 6, but alive to God. And so if you read chapter 6, you come through thinking, hallelujah, I can now be a joyful, willing servant of God and live free from the dominion of sin. And that's true, but as Paul Harvey used to say, there's still more to the story. Mm-hmm. In chapter 7, Paul warns us against law. He tells us that in order to live in the new covenant truths, us. We have to understand that the old covenant responsibilities are no longer there in the manner and the way that they were first prescribed to those under the first covenant. The believer in Romans 7, 1 through 6 is dead to the law. We're dead to the law. We have to become dead to the law, that system, in order to be married to Christ. And what most believers struggle with in that is the law is not the problem. The problem is sin in the believer. And that's a hard concept at times to grasp because we feel brand new. We are new creations in Christ. We are all that God says that we are. We have what God says we have. But yet we're still a member of the fallen human race. And the clinging vines of the fall still impact us. And we have to understand how to operate with them. And if we don't understand that we're freed from law, what we think is that, well, I will do, I will perform, I will operate in routines and disciplines, and that alone is what frees me from the processes of sin or the remaining clinging vines of the fall that I find prevalent in my being. But that is an old covenant procedure. The new covenant way is a new and living way, according to the author of Hebrews, and it's totally different. Hebrews 2, 8 and 9 tells us what that process is. For by grace are you saved through faith. As you express faith in who Christ is and what He has done, God willingly gives you His grace. And it's not just His goodness, it's His power to transform. So not only are we saved by faith and grace, but the new covenant way of living is by faith and grace. God doesn't give us what we deserve at any point in time, whether it's salvation or the process of growing into the image of Christ. All of that can only be done by the person of the Holy Spirit who has received its salvation. But if we try to operate in a new covenant, the old covenant way, we're going to find ourselves under the dominion of sin again. And so Paul would say in Romans 7, 7 through 7, 13, he goes and brings in his journey, his past, and says, after I'm saved, I didn't realize that. And I tried to live the new covenant life in an old covenant way. And sin revived. I didn't understand it and began to dominate in my life again. And so he saw the problem. The problem's not law. The law or the word of God is righteous, holy, and good. The problem is that sin in the believer, faith in self, always wants to rise to the front when we have a righteous commandment or a righteous instruction. We have the tendency to say, oh, I can do that. I can do that. Kind of like the ball player who's out there in middle field and the pop fly goes up and he's got, I got it. I got it. I got it. And it hits the glove and drops to the ground. I ain't got it. What we have to realize is that from the moment we come to faith in Christ, that attitude, that way of life never changes. What Jesus said in John 15 is paramount. Without me, you can do nothing. And that includes the sanctification process. So disciplines are important. Reading this book is important. Prayer is important. Church attendance is important. But the danger of that which is right is that it oftentimes can deceive us into thinking that our performance is what God is blessing, and God is blessing our faith. There is a benefit to all the disciplines, but there's a danger as well that we have to be careful that Paul warns about. In chapters 7:14 then through 25, Paul comes out of his past and starts using present tense verbs and pronouns. And this is important as we've laid this foundation because he's not talking about a time in his past. He certainly is talking about his experience and what he's learned. But he's teaching us as believers that even as believers, and as he writes this sitting at his desk, again, I'll use that idea, in Corinth, writing after 25, 30 years of ministry to the church in Rome, he is declaring that these truths that he speaks in 7:14 all the way to the end of the chapter are present. This is him now. This is how he sees himself. And he is aware of the fact that while he is a born-again believer, spirit-filled, knowledgeable of the new

0: covenant way, that sin still lives in him, and he has to submit consistently, continuously, to Christ and the cross, to Christ and what he has done, in order for the Holy Spirit to find the freedom and the liberty to work in us. The Holy Spirit will not compete with our religious activity. He only operates, as Brother Swigert taught us, within the confines of the finished work of Christ. So having said all of that, gentlemen, we come then to verse 17 and 18. And it's here then that Paul recognizes sin in him. But he's also trying to teach us as believers, you perhaps struggling today with a besetting sin, a sin that's consistent, a sin that is confusing to you, because it's not something you want to be overwhelmed by. It's not something, but yet there's something inside of you that you can't control. There is an answer for that that you need, that is found in the Scripture. And Paul is teaching us how we find it. But the first thing we have to identify is that the problem is not her, it's not him, it's not they, it's not it. The problem is me. I'm the one that needs to be changed. Mm-hmm. I'm the one that has to yield and submit to God. Remember that resisting the devil doesn't start with your power. It starts with submit to God. And that's when the rising of the Holy Spirit comes and we find the power to resist what we need to resist.
1: Amen.
0: So all of this is, again, groundwork, things that we've covered, tried to teach. And with this as a basis, and I know it's about time for break, but let's read verses 17 and 18 and see what Paul said, what Brother Swigert has to say about it.
1: Now then, it is no more I that do it.
0: This has been misconstrued by many. It means I may be failing, but it's not what I want to do. No true Christian wants to sin, because now the divine nature is in his life, and it is supposed to rule, not the sin nature.
1: But sin.
0: The sin nature.
1: That dwells in me.
0: Despite the fact that some preachers claim the sin nature is gone from the Christian, Paul here plainly says that the sin nature is still in the Christian. However, if our faith remains constant in the cross, the sin nature will be dormant, causing us no problem. Otherwise, it will cause great problems. While the sin nature dwells in us, it is not to rule in us. And again, before Mike reads the 18th verse, we have to attend to new covenant life, the new covenant way. We have to attend to new covenant life, the new covenant way. And this is what Paul is teaching through faith and grace. Verse 18.
1: Can you just for one moment, just review again the aspect of the dormancy of the sin nature?
0: Certainly.
1: Because you made an excellent point before on this, and I think it needs to be brought out again.
0: The dominion of sin is not the eradication of sin. And that's something we need to understand. So when we are freed from the dominion of sin, that means that God has made a way for us to rise above sin, mm-hmm. to rise above the weight and the sin, Hebrews author says, that does so easily beset us. But yet at the same point in time, we sometimes go too far with the idea of dormant. We don't go to eradicated. But I know I did this as we were learning over the 30 years of this message, that we went, well, the sin nature can be dormant. It can come to a place where it causes me absolutely no problem whatsoever, sin in me. But yet, if we go back and study Kenneth Wiest, and Wiest was probably one of the greatest influencers on Brother Swigert's life and his understanding of the message of the cross, he gives a term that needs to be looked at, and he calls it relative dormancy. In other words, to the degree that the person's faith is in Christ in the cross is to the degree that the sin nature will be stilled. It's still in us. And there's a sense in which it constantly calls to us. I think, Pastor, probably independence from God's process is the highest call of sin in us. That sense of selfishness or self that says, oh, I can do this.
2: Yes.
0: And so it's

0: and do and practice what we call Christian disciplines. I like what Bob Cornell says. So they're not disciplines, they're Christian privileges. We get to.
1: You know, you made that statement about sin is dormant, but when we're independent, we're going to do it ourselves. Y'all know I didn't know anything about the Bible, so I get to James, and I read out of the same mouth ought not to come both blessing and cursing, and I realize that I am sinning. I wasn't saved 6 years.
0: Right.
1: We're talking about 4 weeks.
0: Right.
1: Brand new Christian, and God's dealing with other things, but it's the first time I experienced conviction. The Spirit of God says that, so that's got to stop. And I was ashamed, because if we sin, we bring shame to the gospel.
0: Yes, exactly.
1: And I'm in love with Jesus. I'm on my honeymoon with the Lord. I mean, I'm fresh. Yeah. So I go get Tommy Joe Wilson, the man that prayed the sinner's prayer with me that really affected my life. And I say, Tommy, did you know it was a sin to cuss? Like, I'm the only one that read that. And he said, yeah. Well, I grabbed him and I snatched him pretty good. And I said, why didn't you tell me? He said, it's not your biggest problem.
2: And oh, no.
1: In other words, you have a lot of issues. That's not the only one. And so I told him, I said,
0: we need friends like
1: this. I said, Tommy, I got to stop cussing. And he said, let's pray. I said, I don't want to pray. I need to stop cussing. I cussed when I prayed. And I didn't know, he didn't know, have enough sense to say, no, you've got to renew your mind with the Word of God. You've got to let the Holy Spirit take over your tongue. And he said, well, what do you want me to do? I said, I want you to hit me. He said, do you know how many fights you have? I said, I don't care. If you love Jesus, you love me, you'll hit me. That afternoon, he hit me on the shoulder, and I don't bruise easy now. I didn't, and he busted me, and it made me mad, and I looked at him and said, thank you. I thought, you didn't have to hit me that hard. Later on, he hits me when I don't know it, and I stagger, and I start back at him and catch myself, and I said, thank you. Thank you very much. And I get in my rack. I throw the blanket over my head, and I am talking to God. I say, God, let me tell you something. If everybody in here thinks they can hit me like that, and I'm going to thank them, that's not what's going to happen. I told you I was going to quit having fights, la-da-da-da-da. And then I prayed the dumbest prayer I've ever prayed in the history of my life. I said, I'm not cussing anymore. You just watch me.
3: Mm. Oh, my.
1: The next morning in the chow line, he started to hit me on the same bruise because I cussed again. And God said, I'll do what you ask. I'm watching.
3: Yeah.
1: Do it yourself.
3: Yeah.
1: He hit me, hit my head right up here on a pole. And as I realized I was being knocked out, and when I came to, I had blood all over me. My nose is broke. I fell on a concrete floor.
3: No.
1: And he squatted down and goes, I'm sorry. I'm sorry. I said, no problem. Now, that's how I got delivered from cussing. Mm. I was determined to get it done. But I like it that you're saying there's a better way.
0: Yes. And there's a new covenant way.
1: Mm-hmm.
0: The realization of sin has to happen. We have to recognize it. But here's what Paul is teaching, and we'll see it more in verse 18, that if we admit that the problem is us and it's sin in us, then we have to approach it God's way. Because what verse 18 tells us, and we'll come back to this after the break, is that just the fact that you're a born-again person means that you have a desire not to cuss when you see that it's wrong.
1: Mm-hmm.
0: You have a desire not to do it. But what you can't find, if you're operating out of new covenant principle and new covenant way, you're operating outside of faith in Christ in the cross, what you won't find is the power to stop cussing.
1: Mm-hmm.
0: And we won't all have friends that'll knock us out when we do the wrong thing. They might not be a bad idea to keep one like that around. But there's a better way, and that way is by faith and grace, by proper faith.
3: That's right.
0: Centered in Christ and what He's done. That glorifies Christ and His work, and the Holy Spirit responds to that in you. We'll be right back.
4: 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Raising the dead, calming the storm, healing the sick. Miracles performed by Jesus Christ were marveled at by multitudes. Unfortunately, most in the masses followed Jesus for what He could do rather than who He was. But aside from seeing the power of God in action, which must have been wonderful to witness, what was the purpose of Christ's miracles? In this compelling book, The Miracles of the Lord Jesus Christ, evangelist Jimmy Swaggart covers many miracles from the life of Jesus. The cleansing of the leper, the calming of the storm, the healing of the woman with the issue of blood, and many, many more. As you read through the pages of evangelist Jimmy Swaggart's book, The Miracles of the Lord Jesus Christ, Brother Swaggart presents the evidence left behind by each miraculous event, faith in the Lord Jesus.

0: Jesus Christ. To get the book, The Miracles of the Lord Jesus Christ, or any other Jimmy Swaggart Ministries product, call 1-800-288-8350, or you can go online to jsm.org.
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0: All right, we are back once again. Our special guest today is Pastor Mari Davis. He will be speaking in Family Worship Center Sunday morning and Sunday night, and I think you're going to enjoy it very much so. We are, Mike, let's read verse 18 if we could, unless there's a need for other commentary.
1: No.
2: You know, you made mention of it, and this is something I said yesterday too. Take it one step further. Paul recognizes he's the problem, right? And you just mentioned that. The first step, we do have to realize I'm the issue and I'm what's going on. But it's not enough just to recognize that I'm the issue. What you stated is we have to approach it properly. There's a lot of people that, first of all, they don't admit that they're the issue. They want to cast blame to others. But even those that admit, you know, I'm the problem, then they start to try to handle things either on their own or improperly, just straight up improperly. There's only one way to actually get through Romans 7. We all experience Romans 7. We all do. Paul is not just, again, Romans 7 shows us, he's not a superhuman where he is above everyone else. And there's no person on the face of the planet that has never faced a Romans 7 experience who's saved. But we have to handle it in God's way and in God's right. fashion. Any other way, Romans 7 becomes a loop where it's continuous, where I fail, I realize I'm the problem, but I don't handle it properly. So where I find myself at again is at the beginning of the loop, a failure. And the whole process and the whole point is so that we not just recognize that we're the problem, but that we do bring it to Christ so he can handle it.
0: Right. And the person that's on the hamster wheel of sin oftentimes despairs in faith. Mm-hmm. You know, the devil's not really after your body. He's not after your money. He's not after your job. He's not after your family. He's after your faith. Because if he can get your faith, everything else is fair game. Jesus told Peter, you're going to fail. But I'm praying for you that your faith won't fail. So this hamster wheel of repentance, and again, we taught it over and over. We'll say it again. It needs to be said. Repentance is a necessary step. Acknowledging that you're the problem, necessary step. But at the same point in time, if you don't begin to access the help of the Holy Spirit by properly centering your faith, not in yourself, but in Christ, who he is, what he's done, that process of repentance and failure is going to happen over and over and over again. And thank God, his mercies are new every morning. You don't even have to wait till morning, by the way. You can take care of it immediately. But if you want the problem resolved, you want to see it diminished and eliminated, you're going to have to operate in the new covenant way. And that is by faith and by trusting in what Christ has done and not in what we can do. I don't doubt your sincerity, but I can tell you this, we can only handle so many blows before our faith gives out, before we give up and just walk away. And as a person in ministry now for some 40 years, and Pastor, I know you've seen it too, people do walk away.
3: It's heartbreaking. When I deal with pastors, and that's who I work with most through my ministry, when church members leave, it's heartbreaking, and it wants to put you in a bad spot. When people you have walked with, you're just in a church and you've sat beside them for years, they just walk away. And you have to really look at the life of Christ. His greatest impact was on 12, and he lost one. He has 500 people. He does everything a person can do. Gives them, go to Jerusalem, ascends in the air. I mean, you can't do any more than that. And only 120 out of 500 go to the upper room. Mm-hmm. And what happens to people is there's something disconnected to an understanding that eternity is what we're living for, not now.
0: Yeah, that's good.
3: And understanding we're keeping our eye on the prize. Somebody asked me the other day, you know, you work to be healthy and stuff. I said, I work to be healthy so that my ministry is strong, but I'm ready to go. If I died today or last 20 more years, 50 years from now, I'm not going to care.
1: Yeah.
3: Because the moment I'm gone, I'm in the presence of God. Mm-hmm. So if I was laying up treasure in heaven, if I'm living for heaven, if I'm living in light of the grace that was given to me and the freedom God gave me, you talk about freedom. The psychiatrist that evaluated me and testified to this at trial said I was a homicidal maniac and would kill people the rest of my life, and there is no cure for that. Mm. Well, medicine couldn't fix me. But the moment Christ came into my life, Amen. He took out a heart of stone and put in a heart of flesh.
0: Yeah.
3: And the heart of flesh is where conviction happened. It's where I experienced shame for the first time and guilt. I didn't have any shame and guilt. I didn't have a conscience. Mm. And the conscience really brought me to the place that when I do something that's hurtful to other people, intentional or unintentional, and I've done a lot of unintentional things. I was standing in line one time at Kroger's, and I'm just being stupid, I guess. I don't know what I was thinking. And a pregnant lady came up behind me, and I don't know why you think you can rub a pregnant woman's belly. And,
0: oh, no.
3: And I just,
0: oh, no.
3: I just didn't think about it. Yeah, no. Yeah, I know you holy guys wouldn't do that. No. But I reached around and rubbed her belly, and I said, how far along are you? And she said, I'm not.
2: I died
3: a million deaths.
0: Yeah.
3: Because I don't want to bring shame to people. I'm ministering to people. I want to encourage you. And the checkout lady is falling over laughing. That's not helping. I left my groceries on the counter and just walked out the door.
0: You didn't give her your pastor's card?
3: Everybody knew me.
0: Oh no.
3: You're trying to do good.
1: How to win friends.
3: But you talked about
1: people.
3: That dormant thing.
0: Yeah.
3: Sometimes dormant is not overt sin. It's lack of intuition, lack of insight, lack of self-control.
0: Self-control is huge.
3: Had I thought through that, you don't touch a stranger, not rub their belly like, how far along are you? And you don't ask a woman questions like that.
0: Yes.
3: That you have no idea.
0: Yes.
3: And I thought, okay, this is both funny, but I've got to ask God to help me with this.
0: Yeah.
1: Yeah.
3: Because apparently that dormant part is not dormant.
0: Yeah. And I suppose if I could say that the worst thing I did was what you've just described since I got saved, I'd probably be happy. But none of the failures that we encounter, whether we see them as large or small, are small in the eyes of God.
1: Yeah.
0: There's something that needs to be eliminated. And whether it's at times, especially in today's society, we have to be very careful as pastors how affectionate we show, and we love people.
1: Right.
0: I grew up in a family of huggers, so it's my, I'm ready to probably get
1: people. And we see in your family love one for another.
0: Yeah.
1: I remember when Rachel was really small, she was coming down the hall, and I saw Grace and Joseph just make the world all about this little child, and so that's there. Yeah.
0: So that's the way that we are. But in today's climate, we have to be careful. You have to have your mind constantly on track.
1: Could I ask you a question?
0: Sure.
1: Dormancy has the idea that it's a sleeping giant, that it's in the corner, it's asleep. What awakes it?
0: Well, again, we have to be careful. Relative dormancy is still a better term.
1: Thank you. I've got to start using that.
0: And Wiest uses that. The dormant idea, and I know Brother Swigert felt this way too because of the way that he taught Galatians chapter 5, where the Bible teaches us that the flesh lusts against the spirit against the flesh. This is not something that doesn't happen all the time. So there's a dormancy in the sense of the power and dominion of sin has been crushed, but yet there's an influence that we have.

0: to acknowledge. And that's one of the hard parts about people understanding Romans 7, because we want to say, well, I don't have any wrong voices. I don't have any wrong direction. And that's an unrealistic expectation. The Christian perfectionism is a myth. We have to recognize what the problem is within us so that we stay on guard, not so that it's dominating. I mean, I said that poorly.
1: Right.
0: We have to recognize what our situation is so that we don't fall prey to what could happen.
1: Yeah, Paul said, sin shall not have dominion over you.
0: Yeah.
1: And there's a future active indicative. In other words, it's in the future. It will not have dominion over you because Christ is ruling and reigning in your heart,
0: right,
1: if you allow him to.
0: Two things that I feel, and of course we have accentuated over the last 25, 30 years, the idea of, first of all, if a person changes the object of their faith, whether we realize that or not, but placing our faith in, as a Christian, in anything other than Christ is a sin. It's literally spiritual adultery. We're now, whether it's ourselves, our disciplines, our fellowship, well, anything, some other method or means to overcome sin, it's spiritual adultery.
1: Yeah.
0: And God sees it as that.
1: Yeah.
0: In the Old Testament, we see that the premier problem with Israel was spiritual adultery.
1: Right.
0: They went to another god. What awakens the sin nature, and I think gives it more free course than anything, even from a state of relative dormancy, is the changing of the object of faith. A person commits the spiritual adultery, that, and they may not even recognize it. You might be experiencing sin and you're wondering why. Because your faith is no longer in the God that saved you, that wants to be God to you and for you every single day. You've actually substituted something else for what God has provided. And that is spiritual adultery. So number one, the first ways and means of the sin nature gaining ascendancy. And I'm not sure I can find Bible for this, but I think it's a progressive growth,
1: I think so.
0: The only thing that comes close to my biblical text for that would be Paul saying that in his life, sin became exceedingly sinful. It seems that there was an increase.
1: Well, even the word became, which I'm sure it's going to be ginomai, I haven't looked at it, but became has the idea that it was a progression.
0: Yeah.
1: You know, I was thinking, both your comments and also Pastor Jonathan's comment, the hamster thing, I talk about in Judges, the cycle of sin.
0: Yes.
1: And what starts that cycle of sin is what you said, they started into spiritual adultery, going after the gods of the nations, which then brought them into idolizing it, which brought them into judgment, which brought them into a point where they called out to God. And when they called out to God, God sent he uses the term Savior in the Old Testament, but it was a judge to deliver them. They'd go into a time of peace and happiness, dormancy, if you would like, and then all of a sudden, they then go back into it. And I'm wondering if when we start to take the focus of our faith off of the finished work of Calvary, off of Christ, onto our efforts, onto somebody else's efforts, onto our bank account or whatever, that at that point of time, there's an ascendancy to the throne of our heart by the sin nature.
0: Yeah.
1: Then it rules and reigns.
0: Yeah, we have to be careful, I think, too, Mike, and even using that analogy. Wiest uses that in reference to chapter 5 and verse 21, because he says that sin, at one point in time, sat like a king on the throne of our heart and ruled and reigned.
1: He uses the term dominion,
0: he's a deposed king, but yet he's still in the throne room. This idea, I wonder, and again, I'm just toying with the thought. I don't think that the idea of total dominion is something that's easily reached by the sin nature after the person is truly born again.
2: Yeah.
0: But I do think that influence of the sin nature acts as perhaps a king giving an edict from that throne. Yeah. But a total control is not quickly, I think a person would have to be lost
1: But we still have a free will, even though it is now becoming more powerful in us. We still have the free will to turn back to the object of our faith.
0: Yeah, and again, the object of faith would be the first problem that I think is most common, and it would be hard for people to recognize if you are not taught properly, if your mind's not renewed to the new process for this living under the new covenant. It's the greatest renewal of the mind that you need, how to live for God by faith and by grace. Don't trust in self. Without Christ, you can do nothing. And that was in context with bringing fruit to the vine. Mm-hmm. The other thing that I would suggest, and this is suggested and has been for scholars, that brings the sin nature or flesh or sin in us to a level of harm is failure in a temptation. Now, let me explain that. When you fall into a temptation to lust and you give into that, it's very easy to stay in that sin. There's a flame. There's a inflagration, if you will, of the sin nature pulling you that way. Right. If you're a man that gives way to a temper, and you start giving way to the temper and how you deal with other people, and you give into that temper,
1: it's easier the next time.
0: It keeps getting easier, and especially in the next few moments. If there is not, and thank God there is, the option for and the embracing of repentance. You know, we talk about the repentance hamster wheel, but thank God that repentance is available always. Right. Mm-hmm. And so we can start over. But even after repentance, the very thing that we just failed in oftentimes becomes something that's harder for us to steer away from.
1: Yeah.
0: So I think that a failure might also be a failure outside of spiritual adultery might also be a way to awaken sin in us.
1: I think an example of that, a gentleman shared with me once that he had struggled with alcoholism. And one day everything was so frustrating in his life. Everything was going bad that he went and had that drink. And once he had that drink, he said, well, since I've already fallen into sin, he went and got drunk. And since he was drunk, he then, continued. And I think that sometimes as Christians, I've failed, I might as well go ahead and go into it. I heard a pastor once say, and boy, if I wasn't there, I heard it later on. If I could have laid hands on him, I would have laid hands on him till I prayed for healing. He made the comment that God knew already that you're going to sin, so he expects you to enjoy that sin. Well, how in the world can you say that?
0: Yeah, and once again, I wish that I could look at the camera and say, I'm talking to you about someone else's experience. Speaking of failure, I'm not. I'm talking about my own, because those areas where I might have failed. Well, Brother Larson, tell us how you failed. Tain't none of your business.
2: Come on.
0: Failure is like a buffet line. Just go ahead and eat off your own plate, please.
1: Yeah.
0: you have to recognize what's wrong. That's part of conviction. Pastor, you said it.
2: Mm-hmm.
0: You know, the renewed mind, the love for God, the new creation man is capable of conviction. But if we're not careful and we start to embrace sin, or we take it lightly, and I think this is the major thought of Romans 7, you can't take what man's problem is lightly. We all have it. And the only answer for it is Christ in the cross. But if we'll operate in a new covenant way, in this new covenant life, everybody and anybody can be free of everything and anything. Let me say that again. If we operate properly under the terms of the new covenant, everybody and anybody can be free from everything and anything by the grace of God, by faith in Christ. He not just makes us a new creation, but he makes us a total new creature. I may not be perfect yet, but I'm headed that direction.
3: Yeah.
0: And I will, as Paul said, even though I haven't attained, even though I haven't apprehended, if I understand how the process works, I embrace it through every pitfall that I might encounter as a believer. And you can too. This is why we come to you each and every day with the message of the cross, the message of Christ and Him crucified, so that you can place your faith in that. If there's failure, when there's failure, not if, when there's failure, utilize for

0: 1 John 1 and 9. But remember, to come out of something, you have to have your faith centered in what God has provided. And that's the only means and way for you to come out of dominion of sin over you. And it's a way to find freedom. When Jesus delivers us, we're delivered.
1: Amen.
0: And when He saves us, we are saved. So thank you for joining us today. Be sure and join Pastor Davis in services this weekend. Pray for us, and we will see you again next time on The Message of the Cross.
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Looking back at the influence of Christianity in America, we are able to pinpoint prominent eras in our history that are clear evidence of God's deliverance and providence. World War II, the Civil War, the Revolutionary War. It is hard to refute God's guiding hand influencing the very heartbeat of our nation at every turn. But these are merely focal points in American history. We must look at the whole timeline so that we can clearly understand how God built His new cornerstone of liberty in the new world, generation by generation. In our study of the Pilgrims, we learned that William Bradford and the Plymouth Colony were the founding fathers to the founding fathers. But we have a 150-year span between the signing of the Mayflower Compact to the Declaration of Independence in 1776. Last week, in looking at the context of pilgrim life, we had to define some of the differences between our modern lives and their day-to-day life at Plymouth. This week, it is a bit different. Instead of comparing and contrasting a time in history with our lives, we must compare the early 17th century with the late 18th century. And while it is easy for us mentally to lump these two eras together, it is important that we understand the changes that occurred worldwide. The steam engine and the piano were invented, while commodities like rubber and steel were discovered. Global commerce exploded as more accurate world maps gave way to new and unprecedented nautical trade routes. Bach and Mozart were composing some of the most beautiful classical music in Europe as Edward Thatch, better known as Blackbeard, roamed the Atlantic seas with his pirate fleet. During this time, change also occurred in the British colonies of America. Remote and independent colonies developed from sprawling settlements into bustling cities, ripe with industry and innovation. Roadways changed from dirt paths for a few sparse horsemen to stone streets for horse-drawn carriages. But the changes were not all physical. The colonists were beginning to call themselves Americans. As 13 distinct colonies formed, American colonists were now proud to say that they were from Virginia or North Carolina or New York. And by the time we get to the generation of Washington, Adams, and Rush, most Americans

Americans were also proud to say that they were Christian. If we look without scrutiny at the Pilgrims, the Puritans, and many of our founding fathers, it would seem as if those 150 years bore the fruit of faith, virtue, piety, and grace. But not exactly. Among all of the change and the transformation, generations directly following the pious Pilgrims and the first Puritans were becoming complacent and apathetic. They were becoming entitled. But as God had groomed a monk to lead the Reformation and William Bradford to lead the Pilgrims, a group of preachers were groomed by God to address the slumber of the colonial masses, sparking a spiritual resurrection in America's first great awakening.

0: Both the Pilgrims and the Puritans came to America to create a biblically centered society, pious, prosperous communities built on the Word of God. The Christian faith had been a living source of daily inspiration for most of the colonists, but it didn't stay that way. As the years passed and different generations came and went, the new Zion they were building began to erode. By the early 18th century, true Christian living had grown cold. As people turned away from God, drunkenness and debauchery seeped into the colonies as their Bibles began to collect dust. Once peaceful communities transitioned into endless quarrels over property disputes and business dealings. Men and women became more concerned with their own personal affairs. Money, work, and social standing took precedence in their lives. As the people's concerns drifted from the Word of God, so did the preaching. Those founding generations had faced trials that led to great faith in the providence of God. Since the younger generations had never known anything but blessing, they could hardly share in the gratefulness of their parents. They became complacent in their sin. Though some saw the preaching of the gospel inconvenient, others were outright rejecting it. During this time of great spiritual neglect, the church looked to other means to bolster its numbers. Preachers were doing anything to keep people in their pews. Halfway covenants became popular, akin to the papal indulgences of old. People could literally pay to maintain their social standing. Church had become more or less a social club. Without the church, these pioneers had lapsed into a primitive and sinful life, little different from that of the heathen Indians. Many call this period of time America's Middle Ages. The spiritual light of the Pilgrims and Puritans was fading, but as the night is darkest before the dawn, God prepared a man who would awaken the hearts and minds of the colonists.
1: Look for the living among the dead. He isn't here, but is risen.
2: To most, the terms Pilgrim and Puritan have become synonymous, but these groups were different. The Pilgrims, known in their homeland of England as separatists, broke away from the Anglican Church, believing that the church could not be reformed from within. The Puritans, on the other hand, wanted to reform the spiritually stagnant Church of England and return it to New Testament Christianity. They wanted to purify it, but remain under the church's authority. Regardless, the heart of these men and women who came to America had a sincere call on their life, and they fully believed in what the Lord was establishing through them in the new world. God would sustain the planting of these colonies through dedicated and godly preachers, without whom a strong church could not stand. One shining example is John Winthrop. While he didn't go by the title of preacher, he was a devoted follower of Christ and a minister of the gospel. Just before the Great Migration of 1629, when we saw more than 65,000 migrants come to the New World, Winthrop was unanimously selected to lead the newly established Massachusetts Bay Colony. And they really couldn't have chosen a better man. He was strong, he was compassionate, but most importantly, he was a man with a deeply committed relationship with the Lord. In Passage to America, Winthrop wrote a sermon entitled A Model of Christian Charity. In it, he spoke of his desire to build a faithful community of believers in the new world, to be as a city upon a hill. Puritan minister Cotton Mather described Winthrop as the American Nehemiah, referring to the Old Testament leader who had brought the Israelites back from Babylonian captivity and rebuilt the walls of Jerusalem. Just as Nehemiah built the walls of Jerusalem, God used men like John Winthrop to build the foundation for his kingdom in America. Spiritual fervor would rise and fall throughout the colonies over the course of the 17th century, cooling with spiritual apathy and then awakening under the Holy Spirit's outpouring of revival. But as the vision would fade, God would ignite the flame again and again. After all, the fire of the Holy Spirit is the only remedy to unbelief. as totalitarian darkness engulfed most of the known Western world, God would begin planting the seeds of light right here in America. And as new settlements sprang up and new generations were born, these small colonies would begin to unite and thrive. We had a chance to sit down with Reverend Ben Kinchlow to discuss the importance of America's first great awakening. Brother Kinchlow, thank you for being with us today on Preachers, Patriots, and Providence.
3: Well, it's my privilege. Thank you very much. Now, I just need to know, which one am I? Am I the preacher, the patriot?
2: Well, I think you're all of it, except God is the providence, but you're the preacher and the patriot. No ifs, ands, and buts about that. And, you know, we are on this segment speaking about the first great awakening that really sparked the first true revival, to use that term, here in the United States. What is your take on it?
3: Well, one of the things we need to understand is we have a tendency to think about where we are today and apply that to history. Even though we read it, we still think they think like we think and they act like we act. But that was not the case. We need to understand that what we're talking about are people who did not have a church on every corner,
2: right?
3: Were not able to tune in Jimmy Swaggart on television. Were not able to turn on the radio station and find a Christian program. They were not able to just go down to the nearest corner where there would be a church or somebody handing out Bibles. This is not the case. So when they came here, even though they came from, quote, religious England, when they got here, as you well know, it doesn't take long to get away from your religious precepts when there's nobody reminding you every, quote, Sunday that you need to abide by these principles. So as a result, Americans became, I don't want to call them atheistic, but they certainly turned away, agnostic might be a better word. Mm-hmm. They turned away from the religious teaching they had had in England.
2: Exactly. And we see then, the seed of this great revival that we call the First Great Awakening began in 1730, and it lasted until the 1740s. And it really began with the great sermon preached by Jonathan Edwards, Sinners in the Hands of an Angry God. And I was in studying this, I was so marked by that when he would preach that message, that many times the convicting power of the Holy Spirit would be so strong that people would stand up in the middle of the message and start screaming out, "What must I do to be saved?"
3: And that is very true.
2: And it began to bring a fervor to their hearts to have a true relationship with Jesus Christ. You made mention of the theological aspect, that it was just religion that so many had. But the crowning principle of Edwards was that he presented a personal relationship with Jesus Christ.
3: And this is important. He was not preaching churchianity. He was not preaching the Church of England.
2: Right.
3: He was not preaching what the people had been accustomed to hearing for all their lives when they went to church. All of a sudden now, here was this man coming in, talking to them about the reality of sin, talking to them about the reality of God, talking to them about the reality of Satan, and then pointing out to them that God is not just standing by on the sidelines, but you could very well be, as he utilized the phrase,

0: days like a spider or another insect hanging by a string over the horrors of hell, and there's nothing to keep you from falling into that.
1: Exactly. And you know, another thing that was controversial about Jonathan Edwards' preaching was that his insistence in including in his sermons and in his meetings African Americans, slaves.
0: Well, that's because he was teaching the whole gospel. Now, this didn't start out that way, but he was teaching the whole gospel. And the gospel taught that because he believed the churches should be based on the scriptural principles. And he preached that salvation was only of God.
1: Mm-hmm.
0: And that human beings do not have any ability whatsoever toward salvation. And furthermore, that all human beings were subject to this judgment of God. And that included every human being, which is where the African-Americans and the Indians and all these people came into play in his teachings.
1: And it brought you know, Edwards was not a emotional man like George Whitefield was. He was a very stern man. He basically read that great sermon. It was written out and read as one would give a speech, so to speak. But there was so much anointing and conviction in it. And he brought out the responsibility of man. In reading that message, he explained salvation so clearly, how that God has made a way of salvation through his son, Jesus Christ. And the only way not to go to hell is to accept Jesus Christ. He was what we would call a hellfire and brimstone preacher today.
0: Exactly.
1: And then we see George Whitefield, who was an Englishman who came to the colonies, heard the preaching of Jonathan Edwards, and it began to stir him. And then we see a total different change in the presentation of the gospel, because Whitefield said, you know what, I'm not interested in going to your church and get behind your pulpit. If I have to get on a rock or in a field, I'm going to preach the gospel of Jesus Christ. And so he was the instigator of what we would call today mass evangelism.
0: Yes, exactly. And that's one of the things that we have, I guess we kind of miss that in today's society, but that was very true back in the day. Because what these preachers were doing was they were out to affect the colonies by changing people's attitudes toward religion. So the Great Awakening that was brought by these men reversed that process. And this is why people suddenly began to feel, once again, that religion or relationship with God was important in their lives. And also, it separated you from thinking that you could get to heaven just because you were a member of a particular denomination.
1: That's one of the things that struck me, was that the preaching of Edwards, Whitefield, and the preaching of the Wesley brothers brought salvation down to a common level, that no longer was that barrier that I've got to go through a church, or I've got to wait to Sunday, or I've got to do this or that, but I can call on God whenever I need to call upon him.
0: If you remember in the Declaration of Independence, they didn't appeal to the Church of England. They'd appeal to the supreme judge of the world.
1: Exactly. In your opinion, what is it that we today should learn from the First Great Awakening?
0: Exactly what those people learned, that the relationship that God is beyond anything that we can see down here on earth. It's not whether you are Republican or a Democrat or a Baptist or a Methodist, Episcopalian, Lutheran, whether you're charismatic or non-charismatic, it doesn't make any difference whether you came to the Lord at a Jimmy Swaggart crusade or whether you met the Lord when you went down to a Presbyterian meeting. The fact is, you have to have a personal relationship with God through Jesus Christ, and that is what makes the difference in individuals' lives. That's what makes the difference in family lives, and that's what will continue to make the difference in America. And if we turn away from that, we run the risk of losing not only our personal relationship with the Lord, but we run the risk of losing the freedoms that we enjoy here in America.
1: You know, as someone who is older than I am, and I say that respectfully, and refer to your many years of experience in the Lord and your testimony of what

0: the Lord brought you out of, that you, I, everyone that's saved, we owe everything to these men that blazed the trail, that broke away from established religion and just began to preach the Bible, the Word of God. We want to thank Brother Ben Kinchlow for being our very special guest on this segment of Preachers, Patriots, and Providence. And he's going to be back with us on another segment, and I know that you're going to enjoy it. Brother Kinchlow, let me just say in closing that I admire you, I respect you, and I thank you for your many years of service in the kingdom of God. One of the things we're lacking in the church today are Abrahams and Isaacs and the patriarchs. And I consider you a patriarch of the church. And thank you for your service for the kingdom of God.
1: No, thank you. And we know who gets all the praise and honor and glory for that.
0: Amen. Well, thank you for being with us in this segment. We'll be back.

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1: We have a very special Christmas offer we want to make available to you. 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Well, we have taken seasons 5, 6, and 7, and they are available on a music CD, just the songs, not the story, just the songs. 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
5: Northampton, Massachusetts. One of America's most brilliant philosophers and theologians, Jonathan Edwards, was a child prodigy. Graduating from Yale as valedictorian at the age of 17 and going on to serve the Congregational Church in Northampton, the young people of his town were addicted to sinful pleasures, frequenting the tavern and indulging in lewd practices. Christians, he believed, had become preoccupied with making money. Edwards' stoic demeanor and calm delivery were not indicative of the powerful content which energized his congregation. His graphic descriptions of the torments of hell and his illustrations of the delights of heaven had rekindled spiritual fervor among his congregants. Before long, it was uncommon to see anyone walking the streets on a Sunday when Edwards was preaching. Hard hearts turned soft, cold hearts turned warm, narrow minds opened to the love of God. Jonathan Edwards didn't only preach doom and gloom. On the contrary, he helped to breed the American spirit of optimism by showing the benevolence of God. While the United States did not yet exist, he foresaw a future glory for the great country in which he lived. Not everyone was on board. He was attacked, mainly by other pastors who thought his style to be too offbeat from the traditions of the church. The strongest assault came from Charles Chauncey, a minister at First Church in Boston. Chauncey tried Edwards' revival approach of preaching, but found himself to be far from successful. He attacked Edwards for stirring up the passions of the people, but Edwards defended himself. Instead of talking about the passions, he spoke of the affections. Edwards saw no reason to fear emotions in worship, nor reason in biblical study. In 1741, Edwards delivered what would become his most famous sermon to a group of several thousand. Titled Sinners in the Hands of an Angry God, Edwards reminded his congregation that hell is real and that God's vision is omnipotent, his judgment certain.
6: And let everyone that is yet out of Christ and hanging over the pit of hell, whether they be old men and women or middle-aged or young people or little children, now hearken to the loud calls of God's word and providence.
5: When Edwards finished, the congregation erupted with such emotion, he had to wait several minutes for them to quiet down before the closing hymn could be sung.
1: As goes the church, so goes the nation. George Whitefield understood that it wasn't enough to associate with the Bible every once in a while or go to church once a week. The cross must always be at the center of our lives, not only for our sake, but also for the spiritual livelihood of our children. Reverend Samuel Willard, a Massachusetts-born minister, said in 1700, "It hath been a frequent observation that if one generation begins to decline, the next that followeth it usually grows worse, and so on, till God poureth out his Spirit again upon them." Psalm 78, verses 2-8 says, "I will open my mouth in a parable. I will utter dark sayings of old, which we have heard and known. And our fathers have told us, we will not hide them from their children, showing to the generation to come the praises of the Lord and his strength and his wonderful works that he has done. For he established a testimony in Jacob and appointed a law in Israel, which he commanded our fathers, that they should make them known to their children, that the generation to come might know them, even the children which should be born, who should arise and declare them to their children, that they might set their hope in God and not forget the works of God, but keep his commandments, and might not be as their fathers, a stubborn and rebellious generation, a generation that set not their heart aright and whose spirit was not steadfast with God." Just as a lukewarm generation preempted the first great awakening, it is by no means a stretch to see the similarities in our own generation and a need for its own fiery revival. Jonathan Edwards' sermon, "Sinners in the Hands of an Angry God," had a powerful effect on the colonists. Spectators would interrupt his preaching, crying and repenting to the Lord and appealing for salvation as they felt the conviction of the Holy Spirit. And Edwards didn't sugarcoat the scriptures. He was authentic with his congregation regarding the dangers of sin and the bondage that it brings. He painted a graphic depiction of hell, emphasizing its certainty for the unredeemed. But in the same message, he preached the salvation of Christ's redeeming love. The apostolic church was in the midst of a spiritual awakening, but this movement had yet to see its finest hour. This massive revival was a turning point for the people of America, a turning point which drove the church to decide to be of this world or build a nation based solely on God's word. Could the dream of a land where one could worship God openly and freely really exist? Was it worth fighting for? Would it give birth to a new nation? Or would the colonists revert to the religious bureaucracy that infected the old world?
5: George Whitefield enjoyed the camaraderie he had established with the meek Jonathan Edwards, but he also kept in constant contact with some old friends from Oxford, who were also evangelizing in America, John and Charles Wesley. The Wesley brothers were called to preach in the New World, but God would deal with their hearts and root. During the early stages of their voyage, they got to know a group of fellow passengers. They called themselves Moravians. One night, as the Moravians began their evening psalm singing, a fierce storm set in. Violent swells tossed the ship, ripping the mast in half and pouring water over and through the decks. The other passengers screamed, but the Moravians kept singing amid the chaos. The Wesleys were moved, witnessing their resolute faith and joy in the Lord as they braved the elements. John Wesley befriended a Moravian pastor on the ship, who presented a number of challenging questions to Wesley, the most simple yet poignant of all being, "Do you know beyond a shadow of a doubt that he has saved you?" Conviction flooded John Wesley's soul. Whatever these people had, he feared he didn't have it.
4: What the good Mr. John Wesley has done in America is inexpressible. His name is very precious among the people, and he has laid a foundation that I hope neither men nor devils will ever be able to shake.
5: Born in Gloucester in 1714, George Whitefield was a devout young man who came to America with one mission: to preach the gospel of Jesus Christ. Oxford educated at the same time as the Wesleys, Whitefield was taught early in his life to put emphasis on a well-disciplined spiritual life, but this discipline of faith was in works and works alone. He joined the Holy Club at the university, founded by the Wesleys, but none of them realized they were merely Christians in name only. The Wesleys stayed complacent, but Whitfield was on fire. In his quest for a closer relationship with Christ, Whitfield threw himself into an extensive study of the Word and was baffled to discover that all of his good works meant nothing. This realization shook him to the core. He realized all a sinner needed to do was ask for the Lord's forgiveness and accept Christ into their heart. At last, Whitfield was truly transformed. He was born again. Ordained at the age of 22, Whitfield immediately began preaching in nearby English cities. Revival broke out wherever he went. However, Whitfield felt compelled that his calling was on the colonies of America.
4: I dare to trust that my preaching might help create one nation under God. 13 scattered colonies united with each other.
1: John and Charles Wesley only spent a few years in America, but it was their journey to the New World that led to their fresh interpretation of the gospel and their true conversions in Christ. The Wesley brothers and George Whitfield had been friends since college, but they didn't always see eye to eye. In fact, at Whitfield's funeral, John Wesley spoke of his devotion and friendship with the famous preacher, saying how much he had cherished their time as brothers in Christ. But concerning some points, they had agreed to disagree. Wesley thanked God for placing Whitfield in his life and recounted that he had given his first open field sermon with Whitfield. A younger John Wesley would have considered preaching outside of the walls of the church as heresy per Anglican church doctrine. But after watching Whitfield preach to farmers and their families across the fields of America, John Wesley decided to give it a try. He stepped onto a tree stump and addressed a weary group of miners after a long day of work. John Wesley stepped onto that stump, an Anglican minister. But after his sermon, he stepped back down as a preacher of the gospel. From then on, he would travel on horseback from town to town, preaching 3, sometimes 4 sermons a day. He didn't care if they were a sinner or if they were saved. From the stable house to the state house, he would preach wherever and to whoever would listen. But the circuits that he would travel and this unorthodox methodology was not ordained by the Anglican Church. The church believed in preachers having a clearly defined territory that other preachers could not invade. The Wesleys were now seen as raiding heretics, like many of the other circuit-riding preachers of England. They fell under scrutiny, harassment, and persecution by the Church of England, but not before starting

0: and dumb dogs. I think that I've heard that somewhere before. Just as Jonathan Edwards provided the spark and circuit preaching spread the flames, it was George Whitefield's charge to engulf American congregations in the inferno of righteous revival. Again, we go back to our conversation with Reverend Ben Kinchlow to discuss George Whitefield and his impact during the First Great Awakening. In the first segment, Brother Kinchlow and I were talking about the First Great Awakening, and we want to pick up here with the influence that these men had on our founding fathers. Give me your take, looking back on history, of the men that we look at as our founding fathers. I have always said, and I believe, that while it cannot be proved that all of our founding fathers were born-again believers, the evidence is overwhelming of the influence of Jesus Christ and the Word of God in their lives.
1: Oh, make no mistake about that. You go all the way back to George Washington, the first president of the United States, and you can see in his writings and in his speeches that he made reference to the Lord. He didn't hide his relationship with God. He challenged the Congress. He challenged the people that were making the laws to consider that. Thomas Jefferson, as you well know, is one of the probably the most articulate of those people, and he even wrote a form of the New Testament so that it would be understandable by people like slaves and people who did not have a great deal of education, who didn't understand the King James version of the Bible. So these men were not only patriots, but they were preachers and patriots. They were men who not only believed, but demonstrated and said that the rights that we hold are rights that come from God. We hold these truths, they said, to be self-evident, that all men are created equal and endowed by their creator, not by the state, not by the government, not by the king, but endowed by their creator with certain unalienable rights, and among them, life, liberty, and the pursuit of happiness. So these men fully understood that they were talking about rights that were not granted by the king of England, but rights that were granted by the creator of the universe.
0: I say it this way, that the influence, wherever the Bible is allowed to have influence, there will be a cry for freedom.
1: Absolutely. There's no question about that. You know, again, to quote something I said earlier, the founding fathers clearly articulated that when they said we hold these truths to be self-evident, that all men are created equal and endowed by their creator. The founding fathers included that in the Declaration, and they were clearly pointing out that they looked not to the King of England, not to the King of France, but they looked to God for their freedoms, because this is where freedom comes from. And that hasn't changed. Freedom today does not come from Republican or Democrats. It comes from God, and we just happen to be fortunate enough to live in a country where thus far we are free to practice our religion without having to worry about whether or not that is against the law. Unfortunately, we find that changing today, and now we get to the point to where they're saying, no, you can't pray in public, you can't pray in school, you can't call on God in school, and that is definitely opposed to what the founding fathers had in mind.
0: Absolutely. When you read their personal correspondence, it's overwhelming the references to the Lord Jesus Christ, and it's overwhelming that their unified thought that this new country could never make it unless it was founded on the morals and principles of the Word of God.
1: Oh, absolutely. As a matter of fact, a biographer of Jonathan Edwards termed the Great Awakening that we've been talking about as the most potent constructive force in American life during the mid-century. So what we're talking about here is that we're looking at God stepping in to fortify, to uphold, to strengthen the church against

0: the skepticism that Europe was experiencing.
1: What part do you think the First Great Awakening played on the war of for independence itself?
0: Well, what happened was it revitalized the spiritual experience of the average individual. You see, up to this point, until these revivals that you mentioned earlier got out of there, Whitfield and people like that got out and started riding around on horseback and preaching to the churches, preaching to the individuals outside of the churches, preaching in town squares and preaching in people's houses. The people were accustomed to being associated with the church. And therefore, the church, quote, spoke for God.
1: Mm-hmm.
0: And whatever the church said was so. And then these individuals got out and started preaching the truth about the matter. And Christianity became his, and this is critical, personal as well as important. And suddenly, people began to realize that their liberties, that their freedoms, that their relationships came not from the church, but through a relationship with God, which could only be experienced through Jesus Christ. And that was where we had this great revival that broke out in what we call the Second Great Awakening. As a result of that, the American Revolution is founded on the precepts of these men. We're endowed by our Creator with certain inalienable rights, not by the government.
1: And, you know, the battle cry, during one of the battle cries in our war for independence was no king but King Jesus.
0: Yes.
1: And that's what many of our soldiers, you know, I was preaching, and I preach a lot. And when I preach a lot, I use history. I love history, all kinds. And I try to incorporate a lot of times some historical events that apply as applicable. But I was preaching a while back here at a church, and I made the statement, looking at the condition, the moral condition of our country today, which is pathetic. The morality of our nation has just been completely lost. The vulgarity, the just no respect for life, no respect for people. And I said, one of the reasons for it is for the first time in American history, we have more people in elected positions that have no influence of Christianity or the Bible in their life. Would you agree with that?
0: Absolutely. Well, let me ask you a question. Let me ask you another question. If you take the Bible, by the way, the Bible is not a religious book. I want to reiterate that.
1: Right.
0: The Bible is not a religious book. It's not about religion.
1: That's right.
0: The Bible is based on transcendent principles, which is what Western civilization is founded upon. Western civilization and the laws we take for granted in this country are founded on these principles that were articulated in the Bible and which the founding fathers used to establish the freedoms that we take for granted.
1: Really, what it comes down to is that where there is no Bible, there is no conscience. And without the Bible, you cannot know the truth.
0: Exactly.
1: And the truth, if you shall know the truth, and the truth shall make you free.
0: He said, if you continue in my word.
1: Yes. And keep.
0: Then.
1: And keep my statutes and commandments. We want to thank Brother Ben Kinchlow for being with us again. And I want to, in the last minute that we have, I want to hold up his book again, Black Yellow Dogs. And I love the statement, the most dangerous citizen is not armed, but uninformed. And I want to encourage all of you watching that you can to order this book. You can order it off of Amazon or Ben, or go to Brother Kinchlow's website, benkinchlow.com. And I guarantee you, when you start reading it, it will open your eyes and give you a view of history that maybe you did not know before. Brother Kinchlow, thank you for being with us, and we look forward to having you up on an upcoming another segment of Preachers, Patriots, and Providence.
0: It would be my privilege.
1: We thank you. God bless you, and God bless you for being with us today.
0: And God bless America.
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3: The Pentecostal churches, we have one secret, one, If we lose that, we've lost it all. And that is the power of the Holy Ghost. That is it. Preacher, that's your only thing. That's all you've got. God raised these movements up to touch this world, not by the power of education or intellect or ability or talent, but by the power of the Holy Ghost. You can build big buildings, you can carpet the floors, hang your chandeliers, but the Holy Ghost is our strength. The Holy Ghost is our power. A vision of God, revelations of glory.
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4: This is Dr. Gabriel Swaggart, and we've got something that I believe you need. 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We didn't really quite comprehend until we got it into our hands, and we realized what a valuable tool the Expositor Study Bible really is. 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
7: In many ways, Whitfield picked up where John Wesley had left off. He was just as interested in the idea of righteousness, but he offered an added ingredient, spiritual rebirth. Wesley's message was heavy on law, Whitfield's on grace. Whitfield electrified audiences with his golden voice, fiery, flamboyant style, and unparalleled eloquence. Not one colonist had ever seen anything like these revivals. They gathered by the hundreds to hear him speak. The attentive congregations wept as tears streamed from their eyes. The crowds only grew from there, from Rhode Island to Massachusetts, from Connecticut to New York. People were coming in droves to hear him preach. To congregations accustomed to sermons strictly read from closely written manuscripts, the free-flowing eloquence of this young, impassioned orator had great appeal to his audiences. His sermons were simple, logical, emotional, and mostly improvised. He appealed to a wide variety of people from all walks of life, urging his listeners to experience a new birth in the salvation of Jesus Christ.
8: Brethren, it is unutterable. Those who live godly in Christ may not so much be said to live as Christ to live in them. They are led by the Spirit as a child is led by the hand of his father. They hear, know, and obey his voice. Being born again in God, they habitually live to and daily walk with God. Away then to God through Jesus Christ, who has purchased peace. The Lord Jesus has shed his heart's blood for this. He died for this. He rose again for this. He ascended into the highest heaven and is now interceding at the right hand of God.
7: Soon he was preaching to thousands. Even Benjamin Franklin, who attended one of Whitfield's crusades on a stop in Philadelphia, was so carried away that he emptied his pockets into the collection plate. Franklin was amazed at the carrying power of this man's voice. Whitfield had to stand elevated atop the courthouse steps and yell to carry the message to the massive crowd. Retracing his steps backward down Market Street until he could no longer hear him, Franklin was amazed as he realized that more than 30,000 people could hear Whitfield's words.
9: He had a loud and clear voice and articulated his words so perfectly that he might be heard and understood at a great distance, especially as his listeners observed the most perfect silence. It was wonderful to see the change soon made in the manners of all of our inhabitants. From being thoughtless or indifferent about religion, it seemed as if all the world were growing spiritual, so that one could not walk through the town in an evening without hearing psalms sung in different families of every street.
7: Of course, this took quite the physical toll on Whitfield, as he would sometimes preach until he could no longer speak. Franklin was appreciative of Whitfield's ministry and made no hesitation at befriending this fiery English minister. Franklin printed many of Whitfield's sermons and journals at no cost. He even built a grand auditorium for the sole purpose of Whitfield's sermons while in Pennsylvania. Whitfield won the hearts of people. Old churches began to flourish, and new ones blossomed when he came to town. But even through his best efforts, Whitfield still believed he wasn't doing enough to deliver the gospel to the spiritually hungry colonists. By 1750, the Great Awakening had subsided, but evangelism and revival had been forever implanted in American culture, arousing hopes that America would become the new promised land. Hundreds of thousands of lives were changed, permanently affecting the social and moral fabric of America's society, igniting a spiritual blaze at its base. Forever flamed by the body of Christ with each passing generation, it is a hunger so deeply ingrained in the American national psyche that it can never die. It can go to sleep and lie dormant for years, but God reawakened that desire with the Great Awakening. And what He reawakened once, He can reawaken again.
1: The Spirit of God swept mightily through the American colonies between 1740 and 1760. Entire communities were giving their heart to Christ. Jonathan Edwards said that God had chosen America as the glorious renovator of the world. Indeed, God sent the Great Awakening to America to revive His people. He placed His hand on the 13 colonies, and Providence united them. The pursuit of liberty was not a voice crying out of the depth of the dark past, but it was a product of the enlightened present, setting its face steadfast toward the future. The body of Christ was forming in America. For George Whitefield, the more he preached, the more his health declined. Friends would beg him to stay in bed, but he would have none of it. During his final year of ministry, he preached hundreds of times, riding through the backwoods of New England, covering nearly 2,000 miles in less than 6 months. It's a miracle that he felt as healthy as he did, because preaching 2, 3, sometimes 4 times a day, an hour or two per sermon, is a brutal schedule, physically, emotionally, mentally, and vocally. Trust me when I say this, Whitfield was a man after God's own heart. He had cheerfully elected to go the way of the cross, and he counted it nothing but gain to have the privilege of taking it up daily. Like Christ, he set his face toward Jerusalem. It's estimated that in his lifetime, nearly 80% of the colonists heard Whitfield preach at least once. What a miracle. And the power of the Holy Spirit fell everywhere he preached. Through the preaching of this man, the Lord was uniting the 13 colonies on a level so deep, few people even realized what was happening. But wherever Whitfield went, he was preaching the true gospel, the gospel of Jesus Christ. You know, in many ways, George Whitfield is a direct parallel to my father, Evangelist Jimmy Swaggart. Both were used and are being used today in a mighty way to bring the message of the cross to the world. And although many trials and tribulations have stood in their way, the Lord has never failed them. You know, the path of the cross is never an easy

path, but it's the only path that leads to life, liberty, and victory. The Great Awakening didn't just affect the spiritual landscape of the colonies, but it altered the political landscape as well. The same message that caused men, women, and children to draw closer to Christ also generated a natural yearning for liberty, a yearning for independence. Colonists were becoming aware of themselves as people, as Americans. After all, the Great Awakening became the first event that these scattered colonies experienced as one. They began to see themselves as God saw them, as a people chosen by Him for a specific purpose. To be not only a city upon a hill, but a veritable fortress of light in a darkened world. Now, through the shared experience of this Great Awakening, Americans were rediscovering God's plan to join them together by His Spirit in the common cause of advancing His kingdom. George Whitefield prayed that these colonies would unite as one nation under God. And fortunately, revival had united these colonies just in time. The preachers had preached, the people had repented and united. The sacred and undeniable liberty and justice through faith in God was sweeping through American hearts and minds. But could they trust in God enough to escape the claws of tyranny and despotism of the King of England? I want to thank our esteemed guest, Reverend Ben Kinchlow, for being on today's program. And join us next week as we take a look at the Declaration of Independence, right here on Preachers, Patriots, and Providence.

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2: Without a doubt, Janet Paschal is one of gospel music's greatest female singers. 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The two live are entitled Janet Paschal Live, An Evening with Janet Paschal, and then the studio album is entitled I Give You Jesus. 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It will be a great addition to your music library of anointed gospel songs. And the best part, as I said, it's they're $20 each, but you can have all three for just $50. 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
3: Welcome today to a study in the Word. This is Evangelist Jimmy Swaggart along with Lauren Larson and Dave Smith, and a delight, a privilege, and a pleasure to be with you to study the Word of God together. We dealt with something on the previous program, and I do not feel I want to leave it at the very moment because it's extremely important. The question was asked about us having victory, walking in victory, sanctification. Unfortunately, sanctification is an archaic word anymore. Most preachers don't even mention it anymore. What is it? And entire denominations tried to sanctify themselves by the type of clothing they wore, by what they did or did not do respecting outward observances, whatever the case. Until now, because it didn't work, and now it's hardly even mentioned anymore. And so many Christians would ask, if I ask you, what is sanctification? Most would just kind of do like that. I don't really know what sanctification is. Well, in its simplistic form, it means to be set apart exclusively unto God, away from the world unto God, away from the spirit of the world to the Spirit of God. And that's sanctification, that you walk pure, holy before the Lord. And now, how do you do that? That's the question. What I've just said, you may not know or you may know, but the question is, how do we do that? How do we walk in sanctification? How do we walk close to God? How do we walk in a capacity that's walking after the Spirit or in the Spirit, as Paul put it? How do we do all of that? Most Christians, if you ask them how, they would say, well, I read a chapter a day in the Bible, if they do that. Not many do, but that's good if they do. That's great. And others, I need to be faithful to church. and I need to pay my tithe. All of these things are wonderful and good and right. They're not wrong, but they will not affect one's victory.
4: Right,
3: they
4: not by themselves.
3: Do what?
4: Not by themselves.
3: No,
4: those are those. Right. You've described things that Christians should do and should be doing,
3: yes,
4: and we advocate the doing of them.
3: Definitely. Don't think we're demeaning or those things. The Lord help us, no. But I'm talking now about walking in victory before the Lord. Victory over the world, the flesh, and the devil. Victory over vices in our life and jealousy, envy, malice. If you want to know all the things that you need to be delivered from, you can look at what's at the fifth chapter of Galatians.
4: Mm-hmm. Right.
3: And it'll list a whole long there. And,
4: right.
3: And
4: right.
3: Whatever the case. So how do we do this? There are many of you, I do believe, that want to walk close to God. You desire to do so, but you don't know how. You don't know what to do. You've tried this, you've tried that, and it doesn't work. And it never will work in those capacities. As Lauren mentioned a moment ago, those things to which we have briefly alluded should be done. Every Christian should have a prayer life.
4: Amen.
3: God help us, yes. Every Christian should do everything we can to be faithful to church, to give to the work of God. All of those things are immensely significant. But you've got millions that function in that capacity, and rightly so, but can't walk in victory.
4: Right.
3: They don't have victory in their life as it regards certain vices, certain particulars that are sin,
4: right,
3: that are wrong, and they can't quit it.
4: Right. And Brother Swigert, that doesn't mean that everybody that you're discussing is a drunk. It could be a bondage relative to an attitude, a bondage relative
3: self-will.
4: To
3: self-will.
4: All of these things are things that need to be changed in the believer. And to be honest, we're always on the Holy Spirit operation table. It's never going to stop until.
3: That's
4: Christ
3: right.
4: returns.
3: That's right.
4: But if we don't understand what allows the Holy Spirit to work in us, then we are not going to get victory over the things we even know about.
3: Yeah, what we're talking about really is the dominion of sin
4: yes.
3: in a person's life.
4: Yes.
3: And the godless man or woman on the face of the earth is far more often than we'd like to admit to. Is allowing things that's not godly. We understand. I'm not
4: right.
3: talking about that. Those right. things are going to, as long as you're in this world, it's going to happen. Thoughts come to your mind that are ungodly, that are right. unholy, so forth. That's sin. But we're not talking about that. We're talking about vices that dominate a Christian,
4: right.
3: and that Christian cannot quit watching at or looking at or doing that, whatever it might
4: right,
3: be.
4: Right.
3: Like the brother that wrote us some time back, bound by alcohol for 18 years, did
4: right,
3: he say?
4: Right, I remember, yes.
3: And couldn't quit. Could
4: right.
3: not. Now, I don't know. You would have some empathy.
4: I would.
3: For
4: yeah.
3: a man like that because
4: right.
3: you were in that state.
4: Right, but he was
3: 25
4: saved.
3: 25 years ago, 30 years ago.
4: He was saved, an active member of a church, even leadership in the church.
3: Right.
4: But had a trouble with alcohol. Now, some would say, oh, he's not saved.
3: Yes, he was.
4: Yes, he was so. If we're looking for the perfect individual to qualify us for salvation, then none of us are saved. But what you've said is important. Those bondages that steal and kill and destroy are not meant to abide in the life of the believer. And if you
3: sin
4: don't...
3: Sin shall not have dominion over you, for you're not under law but under grace. But the fact is, sin is having dominion over the far greater majority of the church.
4: Far too many. And the reason is why?
3: The reason is why is because the object of their faith is in something other than what it ought to be, which is Christ and Him crucified.
4: In other
3: the
4: words,
3: only answer for sin is the cross of Christ.
4: Right.
3: It's not one of several answers. It is the only solution and the only answer. And that means that our faith must ever be in Christ and Him crucified. I'm at 24 hours a day, 7 days a week. If you're going to come after me, Jesus said, deny yourself, mm-hmm. take up the cross daily,
4: right,
3: and
4: right,
3: follow me.
4: Right.
3: Because we're living in in an evil world. I mean, it's evil. And sin is powerful. It is so powerful. That's the reason you cannot rid yourself of the problem by your own imaginations. You can't. That's the reason we talk about psychology. And Dave here has a degree in a master's degree in psychology. But it cannot rid a person of bondage because right. sin is more than just a little misstep. It right. is a powerful force that is so powerful that God had to become man and go to a cross to die on that cross right. that we might have victory over this terrible malady of darkness.
4: That's right.
3: The Bible. Am I right, Dave, in what I'm saying?
5: Yeah, we were talking, it's been a few weeks ago now, about Adam and Eve. And as we were talking about that, I thought psychology, it's a man-made system of trying to deal with problems in your life, things that have dominion.
3: Now say that again, because I think that hits it right on the head.
5: A man-made system that tries to help people to overcome things in their lives. And I likened it to the fig leaves. They made the fig leaves to try to cover themselves, or they blame somebody else. Those are a couple of things that started in the Garden of Eden, and they're still going on today. And I believe that psychology encourages people to do those things, to try to cover themselves, cover up what they're doing by something that self-help has been brought up.
4: Right.
5: I think that's an example of it. In other words, my faith is in who I am and what I can do as opposed to who Christ is and what he did on the cross, and then blaming other people. It's not my fault, it's my parents' fault. One of the teachings of self-esteem, well, if I have a low self-esteem, it's because I wasn't brought up right by my parents. And

0: it can just go on and on and on.
1: Have you ever seen a person that was that psychology helped them to kick a drinking habit, a nicotine habit, or
0: there are some people that I've seen and heard of people in AA that have quit drinking, but they still want to drink.
1: Yeah,
0: and right. So they are not totally free.
1: Well, in who fact, can't? Go ahead.
0: If you go to an AA meeting, they have to say, "My name is so and so, and I'm an alcoholic," even if they have quit drinking a year or two before. But the desire is still there. Only God can take away that desire.
1: Who came up with the idea that we are to forgive God?
0: I don't know for sure. I think it's, again, a man-made idea that that we blame God. You know, we sometimes blame other people for what's happening in our lives, but sometimes we blame God. And the answer to that supposedly is to forgive God. Well, God has never mistreated us.
1: Right, and never will.
0: The mistreatment comes from Satan.
1: Yeah, oh, definitely.
2: Right.
1: Yeah, yeah. All right, the 30th verse of the third chapter of Daniel, please, which is the last verse of this.
2: Then the king promoted Shadrach, Meshach, and Abednego in the province of Babylon.
1: A few minutes before, the king was commanding their deaths, and now he is commanding their promotion. Such is the Lord.
2: Right, right. Like that. And only is the Lord.
1: Right.
2: As the king found out, there's no God that can deliver like this God because of what he just saw. The men thrown in a fiery furnace, he saw it.
0: Yeah.
2: But the beauty of this is, and I want to be careful here, but I do want to, we talked about this earlier in the week. There is an advancement that God has in mind for believers.
1: What do you mean by that? Now?
2: Well, an advancement, first of all, out of the bondages of sin.
1: I'll tell you what, can you hold your train of thought?
2: I can.
1: They say we've got a break or they'll break us.
2: All right. Let's not have that.
1: We'll be right straight back.
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4: 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When I turn it off at night, his friends is on. 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
1: I need you more, more than yesterday. 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

0: We are back, and you were about to say something when our time
1: interfered. We see here in the text the advancement. The king promoted Shadrach, Meshach, and Abednego. They stood for God. They stood up and said, if he doesn't deliver us, we're still not going to fail to serve him. We're not going to bow and worship an idol that can't do anything for us. They stood up. They made a stand. And while men and women won't normally have to make that kind of a stand, choosing to live for Christ while the rest of the world goes on their way is going to bring, if you will, a promotion from God. But I want to clarify that. That doesn't mean that everybody in the world is going to be a millionaire. It doesn't mean that everybody's going to have much more than anybody else. But God will advance us to the degree that we allow him to. He'll advance us spiritually. He'll advance us physically. He can advance us financially. And everybody's plan is different. Mine's not the same as yours. And Dave's is not the same as mine. And it should be that way. But the advancement is nonetheless, I think back in the years before I was saved. I mean, I was raised in a upper middle class family. We had not extreme wealth, but we didn't lack for anything. We had extra. I was raised in that kind of atmosphere. But the drugs and the alcohol took me down to the degree that I found myself living in a tent in the backyard of somebody's trailer. I found myself living in a garage, living in my truck, basically homeless, no place to go. I was existing, and I was kind of mooching off of other people, and sometimes I would even stay in state parks for 2 weeks at a time, because they'd let you stay for 2 weeks and then kick you out, and you'd have to go to another state park. Mm. Just pitch the tent there for 2 weeks, and you had a place where you could go shower and a little electricity. I'm living in a little pup tent, you know, and going to work. I think of that. And then I look today Well, I was eating, you know. Thank goodness for that. But I just think of not only the lack of physical, but it was the lack of spiritual peace, what sin does to a life, the degradation, the situations we would get into, fights, the gun shooting, all of the things that were a part of my life back then, and then the peace that came and the prosperity that came, spiritual prosperity, the freedom from sin. And then little by little over the years, the advancement of financial blessing. I'll never forget, I mentioned this verse earlier, but the circumstance where it became a rhema word to me, I was relating something that had just happened, and now I don't even remember what it was, about a physical blessing to A.N. Trotter's son. He was here for a period of time.
0: Right.
1: And I remember I was so excited. I was a young pastor.
0: Godly brother.
1: Yeah, wonderful man. I loved him so much. He impacted my ministry.
0: Let me interrupt you. Is he still alive?
1: I believe he is in Dallas, but I haven't heard.
0: I see.
1: You know, the last I heard, yes, but that was well over 2 years ago.
0: Great preacher.
1: Yeah, great preacher of the gospel, and he was on staff for us with us in the late 80s, and I was just a new person on staff in the prison ministry, and I mentioned something. I'll never forget this. We were in the pastor's office there behind the choir loft in the church, and I was just telling him this thing that God had done, and he was listening to me, and he said, well, Brother Larson, that's wonderful, Brother Larson. You know how he was. And he started to walk away. All of a sudden, he wheeled around and looked at me. And I knew that the anointing of the Holy Ghost was on him. And he said, the blessing of the Lord, it maketh rich. And he addeth no sorrow with it. And Brother Swigert, that was burned into my spirit at that moment. God is a blessing God in every aspect that you could ever think. He promotes. When we bow down to him and not to other things, he will watch over and he will promote. He will keep safe. He will open doors. He will

0: things for you that you could never even dream or imagine.
1: Well, who would have thought that Shadrach, Meshach, and Abednego, when the king tells them, if you don't bow, you're going to burn, and that in less than an hour's time, they would be promoted by that same man.
0: Right. And how about the guys that really relished the idea of bringing the information about these
1: three to the king.
0: They were already jealous. They were already envious.
1: Yeah.
0: And now they think,
1: Is there anything I can do for you?
0: Yeah, we're going to burn these guys up. Yeah. And the next thing you know, they've lost their positions, and they're even further down the food chain than anybody else.
1: Right.
0: And Shadrach, Meshach, and Abednego have been promoted.
1: But you alluded to it, or Dave did, back up. Couple of programs ago, there are times that God does not deliver.
0: There is.
1: And they burn.
0: That's right.
1: Or whatever the case might be.
0: That's right.
1: And he does not deliver. But we have to come to the conclusion that whatever, if we're God's child, we are the child of God, that whatever he does with us is for our good.
0: Amen.
1: We have to believe that and rest upon that. Lord, if you don't do thus and so, you're still my God.
2: Did they have the peace of God when they were thrown into the fiery furnace?
1: I think they did.
2: Yeah, I think so. Yeah. But see, that's not what the world looks at, and unfortunately a lot of the church doesn't look at as peace. Paul said, in these things, right in the middle of the problem, we are more than conquerors.
1: Right.
2: We like to wait until the they're out of the fiery furnace and they're promoted.
1: Right. The Lord could have stopped the beatings that Paul endured.
2: Yes.
1: I was reading some time back, and the man, I think, was a medical doctor that wrote it. I'm not sure about that. But he said if Paul had experienced one more beating, it would have so affected his spine that he would not have been able to walk.
0: Right. But when we read Hebrews, we stop about three-quarters of the way through on Hebrews 11.
1: Right.
0: And faith that doesn't bow and even loses its life to the gospel or for the sake of the gospel, in the mind of the Lord, we look at that, let me take us first, we look at that as a loss.
2: Mm-hmm.
0: But God sees it as a promotion. One of the things that they were cut asunder. They were sawn asunder. The world didn't think anything of them. They were destitute.
1: Right.
0: But yet they were prosperous and promoted by God.
2: And they made it into God's hall of fame.
0: Yeah. And we have to read the whole chapter to get what faith truly is.
2: Yeah.
0: We've discussed this, but I'll say it again. Recently here, as we tape this, and it'll be some months removed when it airs, but we've lost several people that were that I worked with, that I loved.
1: Right.
0: Ira Gosche, Dan Burritt, John Hoffman, and others that we've lost. And as we've gone through those losses, I began to think about it. And one of the things that I had to realize is that faith that holds the course to the last moment, to the last day, is faith that wins. So Ira won. Dan won. He didn't lose his faith.
1: Right.
0: The whole goal is not to stay here.
1: Right.
0: The whole goal is not to remain in this shape saved and being sanctified forever. The whole goal is not to have a ministry that does everything. The whole goal, the end of our faith, is to be with the Lord. So these people that we've lost, that have been taken from us, have been promoted to that place that faith
1: takes us. Right.
0: And that's how we have to see it. It's not a loss.
1: No.
0: God's a loser. He didn't help them. No, he promoted them. We're the ones still here. We're the ones still working. We're the ones bearing the load. So if you want to go win and loss, well, then we're losing. But the end of our faith is the salvation of our souls and eternity with God. That's where we're headed. Mm-hmm. And sometimes we get that, balled around.
1: We get it mixed up.
0: Yeah.
2: Paul said to die is gain.
0: Yeah. Yeah. Well, I was laughing on the Bible-thon the other day. We were playing a song, and they were shouting and singing about when I wear a robe and crown, when I go home. And I said, well, we shout in church about going home, and then we cry at a funeral. So which is it?
1: Yeah.
0: You know, we just, faith, though, is in Christ. Its end result is to be forever in eternity with God. Yes, we want to do as long as we can do what God allows us. But when that time comes, when it's over, and we have kept the faith, and we fought the good fight of faith, then we win.
1: Yes,
0: we do
1: right,
0: not lose.
1: Right, right.
0: And even that is a promotion.
1: But sometimes we only get the promotions you can see
0: in
1: front of us. That's
0: right.
1: Where we anchor ourselves, and that's not right.
0: Right. And I guess that's what I'm trying to say. I want God's best for you. I want God's best for Dave, my children, my family, all the people that I know. But if God should choose to take us, that is a promotion as well.
1: It really is in the final analysis.
0: Yes, it is.
1: Totally and completely.
0: Because faith took me there.
1: But at times the Lord does deliver one from the fire.
0: Absolutely. And I can bear witness to his delivering.
1: You mentioned these men. We've lost several men in the last month. And
0: yeah.
1: I've got a good friend in New Orleans, been in a hospital for 2 years.
0: Right.
1: And I've implored the Lord to touch them. And I know God heals. But he didn't choose to heal them,
0: right?
1: And we have to come to the conclusion that whatever God does is for our good,
0: right? And if they maintain their faith in Christ,
1: then they win.
0: They win,
1: yeah.
0: No matter what the outcome is in the natural, they win because that's to be the end of our faith.
1: We've got to break. I'm sorry. We've got to go. We're going to break as well. But it's been a delight to have been with you today. And I think some things have been said that needed to be said. And don't miss a single program. And tell others about a study in the Word. It'll bless them, and it will bless you as well. Again, thank you for having been with us, and we'll see you next time.
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1: It's turned my life around. The message of the cross, I've just, you know, it's astronomical. 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

You may be seated. As far as the eye could see, potentates, kings, generals, thousands upon thousands upon thousands of the subjects of Nebuchadnezzar were in Babylon. The orchestra was given instructions to play, and when they did, every person has to bow, everyone, to Nebuchadnezzar and to the god Bel. The brightness of the Babylonians. And the band played, and the thousands upon thousands fell on their faces, except three. Shadrach, Meshach, and Abednego. He said, "Fellas, you're part of my administration. I've been good to you. People are here from all over the empire, the most powerful people on the earth, and they have bowed, and you won't bow? No, sir, King. We respect you. We respect your office. But we can bow only to one. And his name is Jehovah." He said, "You must be talking about Daniel's God." "Yeah, I'm talking about Daniel's God." "Well, boys, I'm sorry, but if you don't bow, they're going to put you in a fiery furnace." They said, "King, we may burn, but we'll never bow." Well, what's going to happen then? I don't know, but I know this. I know the Lord.

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0: 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This is the Sunday morning service at Family Worship Center in Baton Rouge, Louisiana. There will be praise and worship from the Resurrection Choir and singers, followed by the anointed preaching of God's Word. 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

worship. We've come to glorify the King of Kings and the Lord of Lords. We've come to shout hallelujah. We've come to praise Him. We've come to glorify Him. We've come to lift up our voices. Come on, Grace, one more time. Let me hear you sing.

0: worship him this morning? Are you happy this morning? Are you saved this morning? Are you filled with the Holy Spirit this morning? Do you have a song to sing this morning? Come on, give the Lord a hand clap of praise all over the house this morning. Turn around, greet someone, welcome them into the service. And those of you joining us by Sun Life Broadcasting Network, television, radio, internet, streaming live on YouTube and Facebook, we are so glad to have you with us today. Now that service has begun, make sure you turn off all your cell phones so there won't be a disturbance in the service tonight. I hope you voted yesterday. Did any of you not vote? We got a lot of people out on vacation, so I hope they voted early. But I'm glad I voted. Voting is one of the most precious freedoms that we have here in the United States. And especially when November come around and when we've gotten through the primaries, and so November, when we walk to the polls to vote for our new state senator, we don't want that other party. We don't want the God haters. We don't want those opposed to the Word of God. We don't want those who uplift transgenderism, who support same-sex marriage, who believe in murdering babies. If you're a Christian, you don't want that. Am I right? And so thank you for going to the polls. Thank you for voting. And we should never take for granted the liberties and the privileges that we have in this great, great nation. Let's hear our announcements for this week.
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0: We're so happy to have you in church this morning. And to our first-time visitors, welcome. We're so glad to have you. We have a lot of announcements, so let's listen up.
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5: Now that's my granddaughter. I'm proud of her. We're so glad to have Matthew with us this morning. Would you stand, Matthew? Joanna, would you stand? Joanna? All right, Ryder, Lola, Navy, I want you to stand, guys. Come on. Come on, Lola. There you are. Amen. We're just so glad to have the kids. And we're leaving after lunch today, the family, to minus Gabriel, to go to a few days off to take a rest. But we'll be with you in spirit as well. We're so glad to have also Dr. John Russell. He visits us quite often. John, would you stand? We're welcome. So glad to have you this morning. We appreciate it. And of course, we're so glad to have our very special guest with us this morning, and Brother Maury Davis and his wife, Gail. Gail, would you stand right over here on my left? We want to welcome you. Amen, amen. Well, this morning, from 40 states and 4 countries, we want to welcome 478 brand new Family Worship Center Media Church members from Alabama. Alma, Carolyn, Dawn, Douglas, Francis, Jean. Well, hold on, I'm going to start all over. Jeff Rents, quit talking and come over here. Quit gossiping. Gabriel, get behind him. We're going to do some. Matthew, no, I'm going to get Matthew. Come on up here, Matthew. I ain't going to read all these names. We'll need oxygen. Come. I don't have rabies, guys. You be number 2. You be number 3, and I'll hand you some more as we go. Let's start all over. From Alabama, Alma, Carolyn, Dawn, Douglas, Francis, Jean, Kevin, Mary, Nicholas, Sue, Wanda. From Arizona, Becky, Beulah, Bill, Chris, Dolores, Melvin, Ruby, Arkansas, Alan, Anthony, Candy, Donald, Helen, John, Kyle, Lisa, Patricia, Sue, Vicky. From California, Al, Arliss, Arnie, Barbara, Carl, Doris, Ellen, Esther, Ethel, Guillermo, Jeannie, Jennifer, Jerry, Jesse, Judith, Carrie, Maria, Mary, Michael, Raymond, Rosalind, Ruben, Ruby, 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I skipped a state, so come on up here.
6: Also from California, Teresa, Trine, Valerie, Veronica, Yolanda, from Colorado, Cynthia, Floyd, Janice, Julia, Stephen, Tawana, Connecticut, Diane, Donald, Lindora, Raymond, Rosemary, Una from Florida, Alba, Alan, Andrea, Barry, Carlos, Christina, Clement, Heather, Keith, Kim, Leanne, Lewis, Olga, Renadelle, I believe, Roger, Ruby, Sylvia, Tamila, Thomas, and Thomas. And then from Georgia, we have Bill, Cindy, Daniel, Esther, Eva, Jolene, Geraldine, Joy, Judith, Lynette, Larry, Letha, Lois, Louise, Philip, Robert, Tommy, Tony, William.
7: Tag me out. There you go. We got Illinois, we got Cher, Diane, Don, Emily, Janice, Jesse, John, Juanita, Kathy, Laverne, Lily, Linda, Martha, Michael, Natalie, Peggy, Robert, Sharon, and Willie. In Indiana, Charles, Jane, Jeannie, Jeffrey, Judy, Julie, Kenneth, Linda, Renee, Troy, Virginia, Iowa, Bessie, Harriet, Helen, Timothy, and William. And then Kansas, Greta, Louise, Robert, Kentucky, Belinda, Betty, Brian, Gary, Harolyn, Helen, Jeff, Jerry, Jim, Karen, Lorraine, Lujine, Misty, Stephen, Thomas, Louisiana. We have Barbara, Brian, and Bruce. And I'm going to tag you next.
5: From Missouri, Bruce, Charlotte, Ginger, Judy, Laddie, Lois, Louise, Mike, Rick, Nebraska, Anita, Bertha, Ellis, Frank, Janet, Jean, Lorraine, Patricia. 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
7: 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In Oregon, I've got Donnie, Emily, Linda, and Valentine.
5: All right, thank you guys. I'm going to take it home. Pennsylvania, Adam, Barbara, Carol, Caroline, David, Earl, Earlson, Janet, Linda, Louise, Norma, Rich, Rose, Sally, Stephen, South Carolina, Alfred, Becky, Betty, Charles, Cindy, Dan, Gary, Harold, 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Catherine, Kelly, Linda, Margaret, Melinda, Myra, Nikki, Norman, Omar, Raquel, Rosetta, Rosalie, Ruth, Sharon, Stacy, Susie, Suzanne, and Thomas. From Virginia, Betty, Beverly, Bill, Daniel, David, Gloria, Janet, Lamar, Marge, Marie, Pat, Sharon, Washington, Armand, Betty, Beverly, Debbie, Joyce, Teresa, West Virginia, Billy, Daniel, Diana, Frank, Greg, Greta, LaWanda, Linda, Mary, Richard, Shirley, Shirley, Thomas, Wisconsin, Dennis, Marcia, Mary, Robert, from Wyoming, Sandra, Australia, Alan, Angela, Barbara, Louise, from Germany, Evelyn, from Malawi, MacGregory, MacJeffrey, United Kingdom, Graham, Shirley,

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We are honored that you have chosen to affiliate and become a part of this family. 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

testimony this morning? I said, do you have a testimony this morning? You were once lost, but now you're found. You were once blind, but now you see. Every child of God, we can look back to where God has brought us from, and we can look ahead to where He's taken us one more time.

0: praise. Amen. If you have a need this morning, spiritual, physical, financial, domestic, emotional, whatever it may be, I want you to come as the pastors come and anoint you with oil. For those of you by television, I want you to understand something. This church, this ministry, this network, we believe in healing. We believe that on the cross, Christ died not only to shed his blood for our sin, but he also died to make us whole, spiritually, physically, and domestically, and emotionally. And we are going to pray for you as well today that are watching. And I want you to stretch forth your faith just like these down here are doing right now. Come on, Brian. Hallelujah,
1: Jesus. Yes, healing is here.
0: Hallelujah, Jesus.
1: He is here.

camera and stretch your hands as we pray for everyone that's watching right now. Father, in the name of Jesus, everyone that's tuned in to Sun Life Broadcasting Network right now, whether in the States or international, we come against every sickness. We come against every infirmity. We come against every broken heart. We come against every powers of darkness that tries to destroy families. Lord, we take authority over cancer. We take authority over dementia. We take authority over Alzheimer's. We speak life right now. We take authority over the bondage of nicotine. We take authority over the bondage of alcohol. We take authority over the bondage

Aren't you glad this morning we serve a God that heals the sick? Hallelujah. We won't be here next Sunday, the 4th of July weekend. That's why we got so many people out taking this week off. But I just want to make a statement. You know, normally if I'm here on a 4th of July weekend, I will preach a message on the Christian influence that established our great nation. And I just want to make this statement. I want you to listen to me very carefully. I don't care what people say. I don't care what people think. This is the greatest nation in the world. No ifs, ands, and buts about it. As we celebrate our 250th anniversary, just think about it. We look at all of the dynasties and the world powers of Europe. Sometimes held sway over parts of the world for hundreds and hundreds of years. And in looking back, I remember not long ago, well, several years ago, preaching in Oslo, Norway. And I was out, Debbie and I were together, and we were out walking around the old town, and we were walking on cobblestone.

cobblestone, beautiful cobblestone streets, and I saw a little historical marker. And I walked over and looked at it, and the marker informed us that this street that we were walking on, that these cobblestones had been there for 1,000 years. A city there for 1,000 years. And yet I look at the relative youth of this nation, and to see how far we have come in 250 years, there's only one reason for it, and that is the blessings of the Lord. And God has divinely raised up this country to be the light of the gospel to the world. Now, that doesn't mean other nations are not doing things for the Lord. They are, and we applaud that. But the reality is the vast majority of the gospel going out to the four corners of the world comes from the United States of America. And we need to pray for our president. We need to pray for our Congress. We need to pray for our governors. We need to pray for our senators, our congressmen. We are in a dire situation as a nation, as we saw in this election eve. We saw three hardcore socialist Marxist candidates win their primaries in New York State. If New York doesn't change, New York will be destroyed. We're already seeing the mass exodus in California because of crazy rules and laws and regulations. But this is a nation of freedom. And as long as the church will be the church, as long as the true church says, we will not bend, we will not bow, we will not compromise, but we're going to stand up for the truth of the gospel of Jesus Christ. And as long as we do that, America will make it. And so, as an American, let me encourage you, don't take for granted this nation. Don't take for granted the freedoms that we have. Don't take for granted the blessings that we have. We're not a perfect country. We have made many, many mistakes, but there is not a perfect country on the planet. And the reason why there's no perfect country is because every country is filled with imperfect people. But our nation is divided. And the only hope for a divided nation is a united church. And we must stand up for the gospel. And let me finish this saying this. As a believer, we must never shrink back from the duty and responsibility that we have when it comes to elections. We must not sit back and think my vote doesn't matter. Every vote matters. Every vote matters. But it's not enough to vote, you gotta vote right. And I know I'm gonna make some people mad watching on television, but that's my job. God called me to make people mad. A true Christian is a conservative Christian. A true believer is a conservative believer. We live conservatively, we believe conservatively, and we vote conservative. And so I'm gonna want you to stick that in your bonnet and don't forget it. Now, do you still love me? Amen. I know you do. Brian.

0: Thank you, Brian. Would you stand as we receive our tithe and offering this morning at Family Worship Center? We will be taking a second offering after the service today and tonight for our very special guest, Mari Davis. So keep that in mind. We want you to be liberal givers. And as the ushers are bringing our boxes, I'll say this, and I know you know it, but I'm saying it for our television audience. Giving is worship. Giving is one of the highest forms of worship that you can find in the Word of God. And we thank you for everything that you do for this church, this ministry, and this network. For we are reaching the world with the greatest message ever known. I want you to hold up your gift this morning. Will you do that? Just hold it up. Father, we come before you in the name of your Son, Jesus. What a privilege and an honor it is to sow into the kingdom of God. And Lord, as we give, we ask two things. We ask for a bountiful harvest of souls to be reached, sinners to be saved, believers to be healed and baptized in the Holy Spirit, crooked paths made straight, broken hearts mended. And then secondly, Lord, we ask for your blessing upon each and every one as they participate in this offering this morning. And we give you all the praise and glory. And everybody said amen. March around and drop in your gift.
1: It

0: Thank you, singers, musicians. You know, this week is a hard week for our family as we approach and are at the one-year anniversary of Dad's passing. And I've said it many times, but I want to say it again. First of all, I miss my dad. I miss him greatly. But secondly, he's with us. Everywhere you go on this campus, his presence is here. His spirit is here. And as I told the people a year ago when I assumed my position, and I'll say it again, I told my dad in the hospital, he couldn't hear me, but I said it anyways. I put my hand on his hand, and I said, Dad, we're not going to change anything. We're going to finish what you started. We're going to finish what you started. We're not going to change the message. We're not going to change the music. We're not going to change the presentation. We're not going to change how we do anything, because you don't change what is right. What is right. And this past year, every Sunday, as we bring Dad back in video, it's always a blessing. Let it bless you today.
1: When we had a one-hour program back in the 1980s, a television program, this song was the theme song of that program, and it said,

0: There'll never be another one like him. Never. We're so glad this morning to have a very special guest. How many of you saw Francis and Friends on Friday? Wasn't that testimony amazing? For those of you that missed it, he's going to be sharing some of the highlights of it today. But I have known Maury Davis for many, many years. He was the former youth pastor for Brother Jadon George at Calvary Temple in Irving, Texas. The last nearly 30 years, he's been in Nashville, Tennessee, where he took over a struggling church and built the largest Assembly of God church in the state of Tennessee before he resigned. And now he's traveling across the nation and the world, ministering to pastors and consulting with churches. But we're so glad this morning to welcome to this platform Brother Maury Davis from Nashville, Tennessee. Would you stand and let's welcome Brother Davis this morning.
1: I want you to remain standing for just a minute. You've been sitting for a little while. My relationship with the Swaggart family has transcended beyond what most people know. My family got saved while I was in jail, and I'm going to tell you that story in just a minute. But my pastor was friends with Brother Swaggart, and he took Brother Swaggart to my parents' lake house so that back in the day, he could get away without being surrounded by a crowd where he didn't have to do ministry. He could really take some time to refresh. And my mom and dad fell in love with him. He wrote me a letter while I was in prison. You know, you look at him as he's up here, he's not down there, he's bigger than life, but he never forgot people. He wasn't in the crusade business, he was in the people business, and crusades were just the tool. He wrote me a letter. I don't remember the whole letter because I was young and dumb enough to throw away the letter when I was in prison. It'd be worth some money now. The last part of it said, "It's better to come the hard way than no way at all." That was the heart of Jimmy Swaggart. You need to be saved. And this gracious family, my wife told me yesterday, my wife's over here, we had triplets after we got married. There's something wrong with her. And no woman should do that to a man. But Sister Frances, you sent us teething rings. And she told me she still has the teething rings from the kids. My wife doesn't throw anything away. If I wasn't with her, she'd be a hoarder. It is so good to be with you. And have our friends, Jim Gwynn and Don and Teresa Gwynn and all the family. Dr. Don Gray, when I was traveling after I'd stopped being Pastor George's youth pastor, gave me an opportunity to preach one of the first revivals I ever preached. It's a terrible experience for your church, but it was a great opportunity for me. Thank you, Dr. Gray. I got to meet Gabe Swaggart in Panama, and we spent time together, and since then we've become friends, and I took him to the Panama Canal and had him preach, and I know Pastor Donnie, you haven't been there yet, but if you're interested, we can go to Panama. But I want to take a moment to honor Sister Swaggart. I do. Nobody knows the price you've paid, you and your husband, to build a ministry that started out traveling with Don and Gwen George, and Pastor George would preach one night and Brother Swaggart would sing. And then Brother Swaggart would preach one night and Pastor George would sing. I don't know what was the matter with y'all. But Pastor George told me that at one point, y'all didn't have enough money to get separate hotel rooms and y'all had to both stay in the same. Nobody knows where they started. We say this just happened. No, this didn't just happen. Somebody gave their life and we honor you. We honor you this morning. Yeah. My wife and I have four children. We have triplets, Gabrielle, Danielle, and Gayla Maurice, one little dark-haired Cajun-looking boy. My daddy was a Cajun south of Sulphur, Louisiana, and two blonde-haired Scandinavian-looking identical twin girls. And so that's Galen and Danielle and Gabrielle. And then we had another son. We just called him Oops. And no, his name is Dylan. He's a great kid. We've got nine grandchildren and one on the way. Now, I've done all that, okay? You want to know more about that, you can look up if you're a pastor and you say, "Maury, can you help me?" Yep, go to mauridavis.com. We have stuff on there to encourage saints, but I am honored that Pastor Donnie invited me to be here. Pastor Gabe, you brought me to the college. Pastor Donnie, you've given me this opportunity. Thank you so, so much. And when you come to Nashville, I'm going to take you for a steak. Yeah. Can we pray today before we start? This is not my story. It's his story. He's just writing his story with our lives. So, Father, I thank you in the name of Jesus for the anointing of the Spirit of God that is in this house. I thank you for people that have praised and worshiped and you have inhabited that praise. But God, I thank you that there's something you want to do this morning in the lives of people, those in this room and those on the TV, that will transform them, that will renew their faith, that will deliver them out of darkness. I ask you to do it in Christ's name. Amen. You can be seated. In January of 1975, I was a drug addict. I'd gone to New Mexico Military Institute for my last 2 years of high school from Dallas, Texas. My father sent me out there because of my drug issues, and for 2 years in Roswell, New Mexico, home of the aliens, I didn't touch any drugs. But I discovered when I came back to Dallas, you can put a person in a controlled environment, and if there's not a heart change, there's not a lasting change. Change doesn't happen by control. Change happens by transformation. And I was strung out. I was a 133-pound speed freak. You would call me a meth addict today. My natural father called and said, "Murray, I want to talk to you about the life that you're living and the road that you're on." And he came over to my apartment where I was living, and he came in with bloodshot eyes and drunk as he had been most of my life, and looked at me and said, "I want to talk to you about your life." And he began to confront me and talk to me. And I sat there as a young man looking at him thinking, get this conversation over with so I can get on back to doing what I'm doing. And my dad realized, you're not hearing me. And he knew I was in a downward life crash spiral. And he did something I never knew my father would do. He said, "Murray, I want to talk to you for a moment about God." And I did something I stood up and slammed my hands down and said, "Dad, wait a minute. You don't know me very well, and you haven't been around very much of my life. So let me tell you something about your son that you don't know. I don't believe there is a God." And I thought in my mind, if there was a God, he'd do better than a daddy like you. You've been married 6 times only to fail your way in marriage 6 times. You've climbed your way to the top of the business world only to drink your way to the bottom again and again and again. How many Friday nights did my little brother and I sit on the front porch with our suitcases waiting on you to come get us? And as the sun went down, Mom would come out and say, "Boys, come on in. Dad's not going to make it this weekend." You say, "Murray, how can you be raised in the Bible Belt and not believe in God?" It's not that hard. Didn't learn it in school. Because that's not what they teach. They're kicking God out of school and not telling people about God in school. I didn't learn it in my stepdad, who gave me the name Davis and adopted me when he married my mother, because we became fairly financially successful and we had a lake house. You want to know who your God is? Tell me where you are on God's day. We spent every day worshiping the lake. And I'm not against going to the lake 6 other days a week. And I didn't learn it in church. Because not one time was I ever invited to church in my life. I wonder how many empty chairs are from people that weren't invited to church. Our only job is to fill the house. Go into the highways and byways and compel them to come in that my house may be full. That's our job, church. Wherever you are, that's our job. The Spirit and the Word will put them in the altar. Our job is to get them in the house. My dad didn't know what to do. He stood up. It was the first time I ever saw my dad cry. And he looked down at me and he said, "I'm not the Christian I should be. And I'm not the father I should be. But there is a God." I met him when I was 16 years old in a little church in southern Louisiana. And my drunk daddy started down the apartment, turned around and pointed at me. He said, "Boy, God's going to put you in a place to get your attention. You know, had you asked me at 18 years of age what I was going to do, I said, well, I'm going to do what the Bible calls eat, drink, and be merry. I'll be at the club tonight till they say last call for alcohol. I'm going dancing and drinking and drugging and crime and all the stuff I was doing." You know what? I didn't know how quickly life could change. The next morning, in the middle of a crime that I was committing, things went wrong, and I committed a horrible, brutal murder. 24 hours after that, after a high-speed chase and a car wreck, I was arrested and taken to the Irving City Jail, a suburb of Dallas. As I was coming out of the police car, I was shackled and surrounded by the police officers that arrested me. They took me in, and Sergeant John Loper was there, and he was looking at a family portrait that I had in my apartment that they had busted into and got out. And he looked at me and realized he had gone to school with my dad, Bob Davis. And he said, "Is Bob Davis your daddy?" I said, "Yes, he is." He said, "You pick up the phone and call him right now." I picked up the phone to call my dad. Woke him up early in January. I said, "Dad, this is Maury." He said, "What do you want?" I said, "Daddy, I'm in jail." And you could hear the exasperation in his voice. He said, "What are you in jail for?" I know he thought it was fighting, racing, not paying tickets, fighting, racing, not paying tickets, stuff that was a little more normal for me. And I said, "Daddy, I'm in jail for murder, and I'm guilty." I didn't understand the silence. I didn't know till my sister told me years later he hit his knees. I didn't understand the heart of a father. When he was finally able to speak, he said, "Don't say anything to anybody. We'll be there as quick as we can." It wasn't long after that that Dennis Brewer walked into my area to be my attorney. Dennis Brewer was Dallas's number one criminal attorney. He was the Racehorse Haynes, the Johnny Cochran, the Al Shapiro. He was the guy. Dennis was somebody I knew. I'd gone to school with his daughter, Susan, through my sophomore year of high school.

knew Dennis as a womanizer, as a drug user, as an alcoholic. He was the most corrupt attorney I'd ever known in my life. And when he walked in, I thought, you're exactly who I need. Because the truth right now will not set me free. Dennis talked to me for 5 minutes and did something I never thought Dennis would do. He reached into his briefcase and he pulled out a big old black Bible and started talking to me about God. And I'll never forget thinking, they're just going to electrocute me. If Dennis Brewer is talking to me about God, they're not even going to take me to trial. And he began to tell me this incredible story how his wife was raised in a Pentecostal church. Her mother was a Pentecostal preacher. And he said, you know, I came home one night. I was all drunk. I was high. I was excited. I'd won a lot of money. And I was celebrating, shooting my pistol off. And Sue said, Dennis, I can't live with you anymore. The kids are upstairs. You're shooting bullets through the kids' bedroom. And she left him with her five children. That Sunday night, he didn't know what to do. So he went to her little Pentecostal church so he could see her. Pastor Don George was preaching. And as he preached, the Spirit of God worked on that attorney, and he found himself at an altar in front of these poor little Pentecostal people, praying and crying, and God supernaturally saved him, delivered him from years of alcohol and drug addiction. He's telling me the story of how God's doing this and God's doing that. God baptized me in the Holy Spirit while I was jogging. They probably thought I was crazy. I started dancing in the middle of an intersection. I didn't really know what was going on, but it felt good. And he said, and then my wife got diagnosed with breast cancer after he restored our family. And I thought, God, you've done all this. Now that she's diagnosed with breast cancer, and God healed her at a church meeting and supernaturally healed her. And he's telling me all the miracles God had done in the last 6 months of his life. And then he looked at me and he said, Maury, my God can do anything. Are you ready to pray? I said, no. He said, well, what do you want? I said, I want you to get me out of jail. He said, no. I said, why not? He said, oh, son, you're not ready yet. Boy, is that not some wise words? Sometimes we intervene where God is working and we call it mercy. Subsequently, I was transferred to the Dallas County Jail, and there in the Dallas County Jail, sobriety set in. And I'm not talking about withdrawals. I'd already gone through those. I'm talking about sober of my soul. The drugs are gone. The good times are gone. I went to wake a young man up in the cell across from me, and as I knocked on his bunk to pull the cover off his head, somewhere in the middle of the night, that young man had committed suicide. I saw the blood just to pull the cover back, and I thought, 4 feet away. They cut a middle-aged man down in the cell across the day room. We had an area where we could go out in the day, across the day room. He had hung himself, and he had left a note in his jumpsuit. I don't remember the letter, but I remember as the guards read it to each other, the last paragraph. It said, I'm sorry for all the pain that I've caused you. You'll be better off without me. I can't take it anymore. I didn't know how to say it, but I wondered, when do I write that letter to my mom and dad? I'm sorry for all the pain and the shame I've caused you. You'll be better off without me. When I got to that place, every time I saw that attorney, it was the same question. Are you ready to pray yet? I finally said, yes. He said, well, pray. I didn't know how to pray. I looked up at a concrete ceiling. I said, God, if you're up there and you come down here and prove yourself to me, I will serve you for the rest of my life. And can I tell you, when you give God a chance, God will do things you can't possibly imagine. You said, did you pray in faith? No, I was full of doubt and unbelief. Did you pray in the name of Jesus? Didn't know that either. Did you pray standing on scripture? Never read one of those. You know what? God will meet you where you are. Now, he expects you to move from where you are to where you're supposed to be. But he'll meet you where you are. Every kind of preacher in the world came and talked to me, but there was a young man by the name of Tommy Joe Wilson, who was a backslidden Pentecostal kid. At 18 years of age, his older brother convinced him to go to a bar. Big bar fight breaks out. He's in the bar fight out in the parking lot. Somebody drops a knife, and he said, I grabbed the knife off the ground so nobody would stab me with it, and somebody yanked him out of the pile of people fighting. He threw his hands back and stabbed a Dallas police officer, charged with attempted capital murder. Guess what that young man did between getting arrested and getting to where I was? He got down on his knees, asked God. He got a fresh filling of the Holy Spirit. He fell in love with Jesus all over again because he discovered a God that would forgive you for stupid moments. He walked in, and he's got a smile on his face. And I'm looking at him. There's 40 of us in here, 5 8-man cells.

And there's 40 of us. 39 of us are the most messed up people in Dallas, Texas. There's murderers, there's rapists, there's psychopaths, there's people with emotional conditions, there's demon-possessed people. And here's this one guy smiling. Do you know what a happy person is in an unhappy room? They're a light shining in the darkness. It is amazing to me how many preachers look mad when they preach. It's like, that's not real winsome. The joy of the Lord is your strength. Your anger ain't helping you any. Now, that doesn't mean we ought not to get mad at the devil. But I don't get mad at people. People are not the problem. It's a spirit. So I'd hang out with him. He'd say, you want to read the Bible? I said, no. I just want to be around a happy person. And ain't nobody else in here happy. You're not trying to take my food. You're not trying to stab me. I just hang out with you. You know, he became my friend, and my life went downhill. Dr. Grigson gave us the psychological report after he had evaluated me that he was going to report to a trial on the district attorney's behalf. He said I was a homicidal maniac and would kill people the rest of my life and would never have a conscience. And I sat on a table in the day room one day. I'd read that, and I thought, am I crazy? Do I not even know who I am? And Tommy put his hand on my shoulder and said, Mario, everything's going to be all right. Just a little encouragement sometimes makes a difference. Wasn't long after that that my attorney said, hey, I sent a letter to the district attorney asking him to only give you 50 years and we'd not make him go to a capital murder trial. I thought, I'm 18 years old, I'll be 60, and I'm not going to live that long in here. And can I tell you, I sat down on the table thinking, I'm going to die in here. He put his hand on my shoulder and said, everything's going to be all right. It wasn't long after that, the district attorney had me escorted downstairs. He wanted me to watch him tear up the plea bargain request. And he said, I'm going to put you in the electric chair and send you to hell where you belong. And I went upstairs and I thought, I'm not ready to die. Even though I deserve to die, I'm not ready. He put his hand on my shoulder again and said, everything's going to be all right. One day I stopped an older inmate from sexually molesting a younger inmate. And it didn't turn physical, but was a jawing contest between two guys. I went to bed that night forgetting I'd had that argument, and it was cold. I just had a little plastic mattress and one little blanket and what looked like a little pillow. And I wrapped up, and you know how you wrap up trying to get warm. And just as I almost went to sleep, I felt the shank hit my throat. And I heard Tommy say, if you kill him, you have to kill me too. And I realized there's nothing I can do. This man is saving my life or going to die for trying. And I thought, what is it about him that makes him willing to put his life on the line for somebody like me? He went to trial one day. When he came back from trial, he had a smile on his face, had a little pep in his step. I thought they'd let him go. They'd let him go. He's the only one. The rest of us belong in here. That guy does not belong in here. And I'll never forget, I looked at him and said, Tommy, what did you get? And he said, Mari, I received 75 years in the state penitentiary. Like a fist went through my gut. It hurt me because I loved him. I didn't know how to say that at that point. And I laid down on my rack, threw the blanket over my head, and I began to weep. His life's over. And then it dawned on me, yours is too. You're never going to walk outside and see a sunrise. You're never going to see another beautiful sunset. You're never going to feel the wind blow. You're never going to see the flowers bloom in the spring or the trees turn in the fall. You'll never feel another snowflake. You'll never hear another wave crash on the beach. And then the depth of our human needs showed up. Your mother will never put her arms around you again and say, I love you. I'd never thought that was important, but it was. Your dad will never put his hand on your shoulder and say, Mari, I'm proud of you. And it dawned on me as a 19-year-old boy by then, I want my daddy to be proud of me. It's a need we have. And as I laid there crying, and I'm not talking about just tears, I'm talking about broken. He walked in and kind of touched me, and out of that mess, I said, Tommy, how do you handle it? And I've never forgot what he said. He said, Mari, I'd rather be in this jail with Jesus Christ than back out there living like we were for the devil. When that man said that, something happened. The scales came off my eyes. My heart opened up. I knew there was a God. Now, I didn't know who he was. But I said, Tommy, tell me about your God. And for the first time in my life, somebody picked up a Bible and opened it and began to read to me the word of the living God. For God so loved the world that he gave his only begotten son, that whoever believes in him should not perish, but should have everlasting life. And he took me to Corinthians where God

would make me a new creation, and all of the old things would pass away, and everything would become brand new. And I knew if the old things don't pass away, I don't have a future. If the past can't go away, I have no future. I need to be somebody other than who I've been. I need to be a new creation. He took me to scriptures where Jesus would be a friend that stuck closer than a brother, to a God that would be with me always, even to the end of the age, a God that would never forsake me. Then he took me to a place where God would open a door that no man could shut, and God could make a way where there was no way. And as he read the word of God to me, Jesus Christ walked off the pages of this book into my life. I got down on my knees. I had a radical, radical, heartfelt conversion where he took out a heart of stone and he put in a heart of flesh. And I had something that was absolutely supernatural happen to me. I got saved. The world didn't want me, but Jesus said, give him to me. Yeah. Now, God changes people's hearts, but he challenges us to change our minds. Pastor George came to see me. He said, I understand you got saved. I said, yes, sir. He said, you're going to follow Jesus? Yes, sir. He said, I'm going to give you your Bible. This is the Bible he gave me in March of 1975. He said, I'm going to give you your first Bible. Read this book and do what it says. That is the greatest sermon I've ever heard. I know y'all think y'all have heard great sermons here, but I'm telling you, read the book and do what it says is the greatest sermon I ever heard, because if you do that, the rest of it's going to work out. Now, if you've never read the Bible, you don't read it the way Brother Donnie does. He grew up with the Bible. He didn't have a pacifier. He had a Gideon New Testament. It fit right in his mouth. Yeah. I didn't know how Pentecostals preached until I got out of prison. Now, God bless me. I had a Sunday school class, went to 500 inmates. I didn't even know God was doing a revival in prison. I never heard Pentecostal preachers preach. And the first time I heard a Pentecostal preacher preach about Jonah and the whale, it traumatized me. You know how they do. And God said, how far will you run? I thought, God ain't got to scream at nobody. I think when God wants to change your life, really change it way down deep inside, he asks you a question. Adam, where are you? Hey, Elijah, what you doing up here in this cave? The dumbest question in the Bible, and I know that's probably sacrilegious the way I'm fixing to say that. I don't mean it that way. It's when Jesus asked blind Bartimaeus, what do you want? It's like, hey, Jesus, the guy's blind. Just open his eyes. There's something about a question that God uses to unlock something in us. Now, my first image of God in my mind, it is not my image of God today. For those of you that are, you know, the Pentecostal posse, you're going to come after me for saying something. Every church's got one. And I imagined God is kind of more like Casper the Friendly Ghost, except with more power. And I thought God just kind of stuck his head in the whale and he's looking at Jonah. Have you ever wondered if God has thoughts that we would have? Like, you're an idiot. You are an idiot. I called you to be a prophet, and you're an idiot. But I know God doesn't think like that, but as a baby Christian, you could think he could think like that. I thought God just asked Jonah a simple question. Look left, look right, choose which end of this fish you want to come out of. Now that'll make you make a righteous decision. Nobody's ever said that in this pulpit before, have they? Yeah. Took me 70 years to get here. 70 years from now, I won't care. But I'm reading through the Bible, and I get all the way to the book of James. Can I confess to you, as a man that's loving Jesus, in the Word, I say my prayers. I fast. I've been in church for a long time. James, I don't do it good. You know that scripture, count it all joy when you fall into various trials? When's the last time somebody ran into your car and you got out and counted it all joy? Hey, I want to thank you. This is the day the Lord has made. I will rejoice and be glad in it. Do you have insurance? No. Well, praise God, that's even better, because mine is not going to cover fixing this car, which means I'm going to lose my car, and I don't have enough money to go to work and Uber at the same time. I'm going

lose my job. I'm going to end up on food stamps, da-da-da-da. And God, I just want to thank you. I'm going to do the happy dance out here in the intersection because I have no hope whatsoever of going to work. I don't do it good. And neither do most of you. But that wasn't where I got convicted. I went right past that, and I got to that scripture, out of the same mouth ought not to come both blessing and cursing. And I had never experienced the Spirit's conviction in my soul till that moment. And that moment, wham, the Holy Spirit said, I'm going to deal with this in you. I was ashamed because our sin brings shame to our Savior. I went and got Tommy. I said, Tommy, did you know it was a sin to cuss? He said, yeah. Well, I snatched him. I said, why didn't you tell me? He said, it's not your biggest problem. You know, we want people that are not saved to come to church and get saved, but we expect them to act like the people that have been sitting up here for 30 years. They don't know yet. They hadn't read it yet. The Spirit of God hadn't said, I'm dealing with this yet. I said, I need to quit cussing. He said, let's pray. I said, I don't want to pray. I want to quit cussing. I didn't understand prayer or renewing your mind. I didn't understand all that. And I was cussing when I prayed. And I know probably freaked heaven out, but God's okay. He's heard it before. And he said, what do you want me to do? I said, I want you to hit me. He said, do what? He said, do you know how many fights you have? I said, doesn't matter. If you love Jesus and you love me, you'll hit me. He said, okay. I don't know who his pastor was. He could have said, Mari, let me show you how the Word of God says this. But that afternoon, he hit me right here on the shoulder. I don't bruise easy now. I sure didn't bruise easy then. And he hit me hard. Every man in here knows you can drop it down and really punch through somebody. He hit me, bruised me all the way to the bone. And I looked at him. And I thought, you didn't have to hit me that hard. I said, thank you, Tommy. Thank you very much. That afternoon, I'm talking to somebody, and I don't even see it. He hits me, blindsides me, sucker punches me right on the bruise. And I'm standing here talking, and the next thing I know, I'm falling. I start back at him, and I go past him. I said, thank you, Tommy. Thank you very much. And I'm mad. I am so mad. I get in my bunk and throw the blanket. I said, I tell you what, God, he can't keep hitting me like that, because if he hits me and other people think they can do that, that's not how this is going to work, and somebody's going to get hurt. La-da-da. And I'm just going off on God. And finally, I pray the stupidest prayer you could possibly pray. God, you just watch me. And God says, okay, go do it by yourself. The next morning, I'm in line with an empty tray waiting to get food. And I don't even know why I'm talking, but I must have cussed. And I saw him, and just as he started to hit me, I threw my arm up. He butted me on the jaw, busted my head on a pillar. And as my knees locked, I realized he knocked me out. So I've come to, I got blood all over my face. I broke my nose. And he squatted down going, Mari, I'm sorry. I'm sorry. I said, no problem. That's how I quit cussing. Now, I'm determined to get it right, but there is a better way. My first church service, I decided everybody needs to get saved. Everybody needs to get saved. I said, guys, we're going to have church in the morning. We were having a Bible study, and out of 40 people, about 16 to 17 of us were saved and had gotten saved, and Tommy's our leader, but I'm going to preach my first sermon. So we wake everybody up and tell them to come to church. 70 people came to church, 23 didn't. I said, well, no. He said, let's go. I said, we can't go. They're not out here. He said, well, they're not coming. I said, they don't have a choice. He said, what do you mean they don't have a choice? I said, we got to go get them. He said, they don't want to come. I said, they don't have a choice. We have to go get them. So he and I are having the pastoral argument in front of the whole church. And I'm going to win it. And finally, I said, we're going to go. He said, where did you get that idea? I said, I got it from the Bible. Somewhere in that book, it says, go on the highways and byways and compel them to come in. We're going to go make them come. That's what compel means. It means make them come. He said, it's not what it means. I said, I've already been warned like people like you that don't read the Bible literally. We're going to go compel those people. He said, we're not going to do it. You're going to do it. And somebody's going to get killed. I said, that's not my problem either. The pastor said, read that book and do what it says. So if somebody gets killed, it's on God and Pastor George. He said, you're the one's going to get killed. I thought, oh. But you know, Moses had a staff. I found a toilet brush. And we had stainless steel toilets. The brush about 2.5 to 3 feet long, stainless steel bristles. It was made not to break.
And I went in the first cell, and there's probably 4 or 5 inmates out of an 8-man cell. And I said, guys, I said, get up and go to church. And the guy laying to the right said, Davis, shut. And between shut and up, I hit him right in the jaw and the mouth with that toilet brush. Cracked his jaw, knocked some of his teeth out. I mean, I hit him. I'm not playing with you. You're going to hell. Now get out of it. And you know what? I got 39 out of 40 inmates to come to church. You can get them to come. I step up to share my first sermon, and I hadn't thought about it. And I looked at Tommy, and I said, Tommy, what do I do? He said, just read them a chapter and let them go back to bed. Can I tell you, when you've been in church so long, you're more worried about people getting offended than people getting saved? You need to get back to Jesus. I said, what's the longest chapter in the Bible? He said, the 119th Psalm. Don't read. I read the whole 119th Psalm. You think this service is long? You should have been there. Of course, those people didn't have anywhere to go. When I got done, the minister that was taught me about baptism had taught me about Mark 16, those that believe and are baptized shall be saved. My theology's changed a little bit from that guy, but that's all right. Baptism about immersion. That scripture came to my mind. I said, guys, before we leave today, I know you've come to believe in God. You've heard the word, and you've seen the love of Jesus in my life. Take off your clothes. We're going to do a baptismal service. Fill that bathtub up. I had a toilet brush in one hand, Bible in the other. Once the first one got up, we started baptizing them. Now, I don't understand the theology of baptism. I don't understand the name of the Father, Son, and Holy Spirit, or the name of Jesus, or whatever you're doing. What I understand is you got to get them all the way under. Now, my theology at that point was anything sticking out is an Achilles heel. The devil could still get in there. And so it takes 3 guys to baptize a big boy in a bathtub, like Jeff Rentz. Getting Jeff Rentz in a bathtub, one of us would have to get on his shoulders and push his head and hold him down. The other one gets on the knees and bend him down. And the third one takes the middle and goes, ooh. And we look at each other. We don't say anything spiritual. We're calf ropers. That's a good one. And yeah. I'm going to finish this up with a couple of more stories. A couple of people made a difference in my life. My jury was 11-1 in favor of a life sentence. But a gentleman by the name of Don McDaniel, who had been an officer and been possessed with the demon of murder at one point, recognized the grace of God in my life, would not let him give me a life sentence. They sent me to prison for 20 years. Man, my first week in prison was horrible. The rest of them weren't much better, but that one was horrible. I got in trouble the first day. I got put in number one host squad. I'm going past these cells, and these guys are over 6 foot tall and weigh 190 pounds. I'm 5'8" and weigh 133 pounds. I'm 5'9", and I wasn't even a grown kid yet. First day, we're working until my hands are bleeding. Second day, I'm in the cornfield. I got in trouble doing that because I didn't know the difference in Johnson grass and weeds and corn stalks, so I just cut down everything green on the whole row for about an hour and a half until the guard got upset. Third day, we're carrying trees, and I get in trouble for carrying trees, and I'm holding my hand up, and the trees are up here. Everybody's 6 foot tall or taller. So I'm just rattling, talking, and the guard rides up and says, Davis, push on it. And I don't know why I did it. You know, when you're young, you can be saved and stupid. I said, I'm pushing real hard. Get out of the line. Now I'm hoeing behind the guys with the trees. We get in the shower that evening, and I've been in prison 3 days. It's July in Texas. I'm sunburnt. I'm dehydrated. I'm wore out, and that cold shower water hits me, and it's like, oh, refreshing. And I hear the guy beside me, hey, Davis. I thought, pervert in the shower. And you know, when you're the Chihuahua and the Doberman pin, What? You want some of this? And he said, man, stop, man, be cool. We like you. You stay in so much trouble, we don't hardly have to do any work at all. I said, got you covered, bro. I mean, I left the shower. I thought, man, that's a horrible experience. Sunday comes around. I'm going to go to the church for the first time. Never been in church, but Norman Rockwall had built a beautiful chapel at that unit. They asked, what are you going to do today? I said, I'm going to go to church. They said, you can't go to church. Only sissies and snitches go to church. And I'll never forget. I said, well, I told God I was going to serve him. I'm going to church. I went and got on my rack, went to bed. They wrapped it up in toilet paper, wrapped under it around me, and lit the toilet paper on fire. And I got out. I wasn't hurt, but I was so mad. I mean, I was hot.
And I came out, and you know, these are all big muscle guys that have been here for a while, and they're all cocked up against the wall, big old tattooed chest. Well, I'm popping them on the chest. I'm going to church, taking my Bible too. I'm not just going, I'm taking my Bible. And

They gathered around the door. I thought they'd just step me. I stepped up, and one of them named Jesse Fontenot looked at me and said, "Davis, you can go to church anytime you want to. You're the first real Christian we ever met." And I never forgot remembering, I don't have to compromise with those people out there. I have to stand on that word. If I stand on that word, God will make a way where there is no way. A few weeks later, a week or two later, Chaplain Kastner called us to the chapel, and he said, "I want five inmates to tell you about our program here in the prison, our Christian program." And I don't remember four of them, but one of them was named Pee Wee Garrett. And I'll never forget what he said. He said, "I've got a God that is so big, I haven't had a fight in 3.5 years. Well, I go grab that guy. I said, "What do you know about God that I don't know?" He said, "I know about the baptism of the Holy Ghost." They didn't call it spirit back then. It was a ghost. And the Holy Ghost. I said, "What's that?" He said, "It's the power of God." I said, "Do you have it?" And he said, "Yeah." I said, "Give it to me." He said, "Maury, you don't get it like that. Faith comes by hearing and hearing by the word of Christ." So he told me to come to his Sunday school class Sunday. And I go to Sunday school class, and it's where the inmates got their GED education at night. And I'm sitting front row center desk, and there are inmates not only in all the desks, they're standing around the walls. This class is packed. And he says, "Let's pray." I have never heard Pentecostal people pray. I have no idea what's fixing to happen. I thought he would say, "Bow your heads, close your eyes. Father, in the name of Jesus, give us eyes to see and ears to hear. Give us hearts that are fertile. Break up the fallow ground." He starts screaming, "God, in the name of Jesus, move." And 100 inmates came up off the floor. They came up from around the walls. They're shouting, they're praying, "God send the wind, God send the rain, God send the fire." I peek out my eyes. They're bouncing up and down. I don't understand intercession. I have no idea what's going on. They're praying in other tongues. I mean, I am scared to death. I look down, my knuckles are white, and my prayer was, "God, if nothing happens to me, I won't come back. I'm trying to get this right. I'm scared to death." And then they start trying to stop praying, and Pentecostal people do not know how to end the prayer meeting. When you say amen, you know God hangs up. He didn't listen after that. Amen means we're good. Goodbye. God bless you. But you don't have the ability to do that. If you're a classic Pentecostal, it's amen. Glory to God. Hallelujah. Lord, we love you. No, stop. Stop. The rest of us want to go to lunch. They finally stopped. These guys are sweating. Now, just so you know, I learned how to pray like that not too much later. But that day, I was scared. And then he says, "Open your Bible to Acts chapter 2, verse 1. So I go find Acts chapter 2 in the Bible, and I'm looking at it when the day of Pentecost had come. And Pentecost, I'm trying to figure out what a Pentecost is. I thought he would tell me what it meant. Mm-mm. The Bible says in Acts chapter 2, verse 1, that when the day of Pentecost had come, they were all together in one place. And all of a sudden, I said all of a sudden, there came a sound from heaven. It did not.

down in that upper room, and there came a sound like a rushing mighty wind. Have you ever heard the wind? And the guy beside me jumps up and goes, I hear the wind, I hear the wind. And all of a sudden there appeared upon those men cloven tongues like as a fire. Have you ever felt the fire, church? And the guy's going, I feel the fire. They're dancing, they're humming, they're spitting. He gets done, he says, now, do you want it? I said, no. And I got up and I ran out of that Sunday school room. It was a terrifying experience. You think it's a horrible thing to fall into the hands of a living God? You ought to go to a Pentecostal Sunday school class. Wednesday night, I see Tommy Joe, the man that led me to Jesus. I go hugging, can't believe we see each other again. I ask him about Pee Wee Garrett. He said, Marty, that guy knows more about God. He's more full of God than any pastor I ever had. I said, you know anything about this Holy Ghost? He said, oh yeah. I said, tell me about it. He said, it's the power of God. I said, give it to me. He said, Marty, you don't get it like that. Faith comes by hearing it, hearing by the word of the Lord. I said, then get your Bible. He said, I can't. Hey, Terrence, I got to go check into my cell. Can you teach Mari about the baptism? Here comes Terrence Smith from Chicago, Illinois, with a big cross tattooed on his head. I thought, I don't want to tattoo my face. End up being Jelly Roll. I don't want to tattoo my head. I don't want to hum when I talk. I just want people to quit hitting me in this. He opens the Bible to Acts chapter 2. It's like, really? Again? But you know what? As he walked me through the Word of God, faith came up. All of a sudden,

ready. I said, I'm ready to pray. He said, right now? I said, yeah. Hey, Pee-wee, come on, he's ready. He can just pray for me. So the people in that class, they get me in the back of the church, they make a circle and hold hands so I can't escape that time. And they start worshiping God. I don't understand God and habits, praise, change that. I don't understand all that. I think you don't need to do all that. Just lay your hands on me. And then they're praying in tongues, hands up. And then they get the signal, which freaks you out. It's like, nobody said hike. Nobody said, I mean, I don't understand how the Spirit of God's moving. It's a foreign experience to me. And then they start to pray for you. And back in the day, Pentecostals didn't make it easy. They did Pentecostal things. Oh, Jesus, yes, Jesus, yes, Jesus. Oh, glory to God. Oh, glory to God. And you're standing in this circle, and it's just touch me on my head. And the hands are getting closer, but it's like a jellyfish. It's slowly coming in, and it's got a life to it. Something's going on. And is there? I think if I could just touch a hand, I'll get it. So, I created the move so that, you know, Michael Jackson wouldn't have to do that. And so they finally get the signal and they jump all on me at the same time. And I mean, I didn't wait a minute. I didn't have tarrying. I mean, when they touched me, the Spirit of God filled my life. I began to speak in other tongues. The power of God came in my life. There was a surge of divine energy in my soul. And I'm going to say something, and I don't ever want to be misunderstood. I thank God for the gifts of the Holy Spirit. My goodness, how do you not? But something happened to me that was more important than speaking in tongues. I'd already watched people go to altars that walked out the door of the church and didn't come back. I was afraid I'd be one of the weak ones, one who had the shallow soil. But that day, the Spirit of God sealed me. Confidence, security. I knew that day that he that began a good work was going to finish it. Let me tell you one more story. My first Christmas in prison. I'm saved, filled with the Spirit. From January to December, I've taken a journey with Jesus unlike anything I'd ever had. My mother had gotten saved. My stepdad got saved. My brothers and sisters got saved. My stepfather went and found my alcoholic father and led him to Jesus Christ. God saved all the members of my family. I didn't know it, but at home, my mother was crying and praying. My boy's going to be missing. She's looking at the table. My seat's going to be empty. First Christmas for a family member to be gone. And as she's crying and asking God to help her mother's heart, she realized she had three other children and a husband and relatives coming over and more food than we could possibly have and more toys and presents for everybody than anybody needed. And she thought, he's going to be in a 5-foot-wide and 9-foot-long concrete cell. Not a phone call, not a present. And then she really began to pray. And she wrote me a letter. Said God spoke to her. Said, Barbara, don't worry about him. It's his first Christmas away from you, but it's his first Christmas with me. I straddled a cardboard box, and they gave us two pieces of fresh fruit, an apple and an orange. And I opened the Bible to the Gospel of Luke, chapter 2. The angels appearing to the shepherds, glory to God in the highest, peace on earth, and goodwill towards man. And at 19 years of age, by myself, the Spirit of grace, the Spirit of comfort, and God's presence, I sat there enraptured. It was the greatest Christmas I'd ever had in my life. I spent 8.5 years of my life in prison, and I've made it a practice every year to check my heart. I sit down every year, normally early in the morning before the family gets up, and I still go get an apple and orange to relive that moment. And I ask myself the question, do I love Jesus today the way I did that day? Am I in love with Jesus today? If I didn't have the beautiful wife, if I didn't have the kids and the grandkids, if I hadn't traveled around the world, if I didn't still travel around the world, if I didn't get to work with pastors and watch pastors have breakthroughs in their life, if I didn't get to work with people and see

0: people's lives changing and families put together. If I didn't have a good car, if I didn't have a good house, if I didn't have opportunities like this, if I still was sitting in a concrete cell, would I still raise my hands and say, God, you are my God and you are my Savior and you are my Lord. And in your presence and your presence alone is fullness of joy. Joy's not in all those things. Joy's in him. So I'm going to ask you to bow your heads for just a minute. I'm going to ask two questions. I'm going to ask you to keep your heads bowed and your eyes closed for these two questions. If you're in this room today and you say, Mario, I'm saved. I'm right with God. I've given my life to Christ, and I've not allowed anything to come into my life that minimizes my walk with God. There's no sin. There's no lukewarmness. I mean, I am on fire for Jesus Christ. I'm ready to go. Heads bowed, eyes closed. If you know for sure you're ready, raise your hands right now. Hold them up. All right, I want you to put your hands down, keep your eyes closed. If you said, Mario, I couldn't raise my hands. Either I've never made a commitment of my life to Christ, or maybe I'm not where I need to be spiritually. I've allowed the world to distract me. Maybe you've allowed sin to come in. But whether it's the overt sins we talk about or the sins of lukewarmness, I need to get fired up again. I need to get my heart totally focused on Christ. If you couldn't raise your hand the first time and you'd let me pray with you this morning, heads bowed, eyes closed, would you slip up your hand right where you are? Hold them up right now. Hold them up. Hold them up high. I'm going to look at you for just a minute. Hold them up high. Those of you with your hands up, and I'm looking all over the building, all the way at the back, all the way at the back. Those of you with your hands up, and only those of you with your hands up, would you look at me, make eye contact. Keep your hands up. Okay. I'm talking to you. Put your hands down. And we're serious right now. Put your hands down. We're talking about eternal souls. The same prayer that gets you saved will restore your salvation, restore the joy of your salvation. And I want to lead you in that prayer. It's a prayer of repentance. If you're not where you need to be, repentance turns you around to go where you need to be. Amen? If you meant what you said and you raised your hand, I want you to stand up all over this room. Just stand up right where you are. Stand up. Once you stand up, the rest of them will stand up. Yeah. Uh-huh. You say, Mario, do I need to walk to the front of the building and get saved? No, you can get saved out in the parking lot. But can I tell you something? Jesus said, if you're ashamed of me in front of the Father, I'll be ashamed of you. If you're ashamed of me in front of men, I'll be ashamed of you in front of the Father. If you can't stand up for Jesus in the church, you're in trouble. So I'm going to ask that you come down here. Just step out and come all the way down just in a group. Just come on. Just come on. Just take a walk. And I'm going to lead you in a very simple little prayer. And you know what? I believe when we pray, God hears us. Tonight, I'm going to be preaching. And if you're broken, your marriage is broken, your body's broken, your finances are broken, if you've got any area of brokenness, you don't want to miss tonight's service. But just come on. Come on. Come on home. Just keep on coming. Mm-hmm. What's your name? Mm-hmm. Jaden, how old are you? Where do you think you're going to be when you're my age? You might want to think about it. It's one thing to start, it's another thing to finish. And rather than coming the hard way, you just came today. Let this moment be a transformational moment in the rest of your life into eternity. Come on. Come on. Can I lead you in just a simple little prayer, and can we say it together? Church, would you say this with us? Dear Heavenly Father, in Jesus' name, I ask forgiveness for my sins. I believe in my heart that Jesus died for me and he rose again that I could have life. I repent. And I ask for your cleansing. And God, today, I confess that Jesus Christ is my Lord and my Savior. And I will serve him with all the grace he gives me. In Jesus' name. God bless you. Church, God bless you. Pastor Donnie.
1: Come on, give the Lord a hand clap of praise. When you look at Brother Maury Davis, you're looking at grace. You're looking at grace. He didn't tell you the miracle of getting out of prison. They told him he would never get out, had to have to serve all 20 years. But after 8.5 years, he was miraculously released. Went on to become a protege of Brother George, and then eventually his youth pastor, and then eventually an evangelist, and eventually a pastor. That's grace. That's God taking your wrong, put it into his right, and making everything all right. Did you enjoy that this morning? Give me one of those books. For those of you down here, we want to give you this little book entitled, What Must I Do to Be Saved? It has some information that you need. Ushers, go ahead and start moving out among them and giving them out. But those of you by television, if you prayed that prayer, I want you to call us. The number's on the screen. I want you to go online, however you want to do it. We want to give this book to you absolutely free of charge. Ushers, bring our boxes. This is the opportunity that we have to take a moment to bless the servant of the Lord, to sow into his life and into his ministry. And I want you to be generous today. If you make out a check, make it out to Family Worship Center. That makes it easy. And we want everyone to do your best. Father, we come before you in the name of your Son, Jesus. We are so grateful for the word of the Lord that we heard this morning. And I'm asking, Lord, that you would move upon the hearts of your people to give. And Lord, I'm also praying as well. We've got many people out on the 4th of July on vacation. And Lord, I'm asking you to watch over all of our people that are on vacation. Watch them when they're on the road. Watch them when they're in location. When they come back, watch over them and bring them back safely. We give you all the praise and glory. And everybody said amen. March around and drop in your gifts.

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1: So many of you remember Brother Dan Burrett. 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You saw him on some of our live programming that comes from SBN. 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

You may be seated. One of the greatest promises in the entirety of the Word of God is that great word given in the Lamentations of Jeremiah, where it says, the promises of God and the mercy of God are new every morning. Mama, glory to God. He'll never, never look at you and say, you exhausted my grace and my mercy. There is no more, for they are new every morning. Well,

dispossessed soul, for every broken heart, for every one of you who say, Brother Swaggart, I have failed and there is no more hope for me. Well, if you listen to the church, that's what they'll tell you. But glory to God. The mercies of God are, well, they're new every morning.

We were in Nashville the other day, and I sat down to the piano and recording studio. Rusty Goodman gave me this song. One day we'll finally be there, and it'll be far more real than we've ever thought. Finally.

0: Yes, it did.
1: At Calvary, just sing that one more time.
0: Praise God.
1: Oh, mercy there. It was great, and grace was free.
0: Oh, praise God.
1: And pardon.

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3: 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It's entitled Jimmy Swaggart and Friends, Color Me a Story. 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

I like that line that says, I may have to eat biscuits without gravy. Glory to God. But I ain't gonna give up on God.

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Why don't you just slip up your hands right now all over this building? I love that song. I've been born again. There's been a change in me. Thank the Lord Jesus Christ. Come on, just worship Him for a moment. Just praise Him. 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

0: I'm glad, so glad that I can say I'm born again.
1: Glory,
0: thank you,
1: glory,
0: Jesus.
1: Glory.

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1: The enemy's plan for believers is for them to live like sheep, consumed by daily tasks, responsibilities, and the endless pursuit of security. Soldiers, on the other hand, are defined by their strength, discipline, and purpose. 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
4: We welcome you today to Generation of the Cross. We are so excited to have you tuning in with us today. And we want to say thank you before we say anything else. Thank you to those of you who have been tuning in with us here on Saturdays and through YouTube and however you might be watching us. We want to thank you for the comments that you've given us. I know that Sean and I have gotten a lot of good comments in the last couple of weeks that this program has been a blessing to you, and we pray that it would continue to be that for you. I'm Pastor Paris Reagan. I'm going to be your host today, and we welcome you. I'm excited to be joined by Pastor Sean Murphy.
5: Good to be here.
4: Glad to have you, man.
5: Yeah. Good to be back.
4: And it's been a while since he's been on, but we're glad to have him back. And but we're more excited that you're tuning in with us today. Ladies and gentlemen, thank you. Once again, we hope that Generation of the Cross, what our goal, what our desire is that while you're watching this program, that you will learn how to be an effective and a fruitful member of the kingdom of God, not in the future, but right now today. I want all of you to know this, and this is something I've been dwelling on quite a bit. The only thing that makes you of value to God's kingdom is the work of God's Spirit in your heart and in your life. That makes you valuable. That is the credentials that you need. That is the ordination papers that you need. That's the degree on the wall that makes you qualified to do the work that God has called you to do. There is no degree. There is no credentialing. There is no certificates or training that we can give you that will make you qualified to be effective and fruitful in the kingdom of God. That's 100% the work of the Holy Spirit in your heart and in your life. The early church didn't go to Bible college. The early church weren't ordained through an organization. But the power of God was on the early church, and they built the kingdom of God in their day. And I want to build the kingdom of God in my day. I want to be effective. I know Sean wants to be effective. Our leaders and our pastors in Crossfire and here at the ministry, we want to be effective in building the kingdom of God. And that has nothing to do with any kind of training or formal education that we've been through. It has everything to do with the work of the Holy Spirit in our hearts and in our lives. And we want that for you, ladies and gentlemen. Peter told us, and I have been gleaning from this statement from Peter now for well over a year, but I can't get it out of my heart. I can't get it out of my mind. Everything that you and I need for life and for godliness, we have already been provided. We've been given everything we need to live well and to live godly. And I know that when Peter's talking, he's talking in the context of God's kingdom and in the building up of God's kingdom. And so I know that you have all that you need today to be effective. I know that you have all you need today to be fruitful. And I know that the harvest field that God has planted you in, it is white and it is ready for harvest. We're not waiting on a move of God, ladies and gentlemen. We are a move of God. It's what William Booth said, and I know you've heard me quote it before, but let me quote it again for those of you who just started tuning in. William Booth said, "I am not waiting on a move of God. I am a move of God." And God used that man. God used that man to turn the world upside down, and I mean the world. His ministry touched the whole world. And if you will allow the Holy Spirit to have freedom and liberty in your life, then I can assure you today that you can change the world. It might not be the whole world the way that William Booth did, but it will be the world that God has planted you in. It'll be the harvest field that God has instructed you to labor in. And so, ladies and gentlemen, we hope that through Generation of the Cross, you are learning to be effective and to be fruitful for the kingdom of God. And we are continuing in our study of Luke Acts. We're going to be picking up in chapter 22. And one of the things that we want to talk about today is, how do you and I handle the storms that life brings to us? How do we travel through the storms that life will bring our way? Because I can assure you, on the path of doing the will of God, on the path of doing the being obedient to the Word of God, you and I are going to face storms that are going to rock our boat and seek to tip our boat over. And I think that we have some answers found here in Luke chapter 8, verse 22 through 25 on how you and I are to handle the storms of life. So let's read today, unless Sean, you have anything that you wanted to say leading into this.
5: The only thing was when you said you may not touch the world like William Booth did. What if we all did what you just described? We would touch the world.
4: Absolutely.
5: Because every person would touch their own community on that right. that local spectrum, and it would change the world.
4: It would change.
5: So I think that too many people want to be William Booth, and no one wants to be faithful in their own community. You know, and if we would all just be faithful in our community and leave God to the global care of the church, it would be impacted the way it should be. It would be run as effective as it should be. So I think just, this has been hitting me really a lot lately. Be humble with where I can serve. And just be humble enough to be obedient and to just serve with, this is what God's asked of me. This is the community God's put me in. This is where I can serve. And just allow humility to cause us to serve where we are and leave the grand scheme of things to God.
4: Amen.
5: And if we would just be humble enough to serve, it would happen on a global scale. Yeah. So
4: there was a pastor, and I think I said this on our last program, but there was a pastor who was at the funeral for William Booth, and the Queen of England was in line to show respect for William Booth and his ministry, the prophet of the poor. Mm-hmm. Powerful thought. But there was a pastor on the steps near the church that someone recorded that he was on his knees crying out to God, God, do it again. God, do it again. And William Booth didn't start out as William Booth. He started out as a 15, 16-year-old boy who, when he got home from work, could not do anything but go back out into the streets and try to win souls.
5: Yeah.
4: And that's the kind of life that changes the world. That's the kind of life that impacts a community. And again, you don't have to be a William Booth world changer, but you can change your community for the kingdom of God if you will allow the Holy Spirit to work in your heart and work in your life and use you in your daily life.
5: Amen.
4: So again, we ask the question today, and this is important because it's not completely out of touch with what we've just been talking about. Jesus is, really, he's heard a call in his heart. I think we could say that he's heard a cry in his heart. There is

0: is a man that he is hearing in his spirit and in his heart and in his soul, who is on the other side of the Sea of Galilee,
1: yeah,
0: and who is in great need. He's a part of this field that's white and ready for harvest. And he's on his way to do the will of God. And you and I, when we are on our way to do the will of God, when we're on our way to be obedient to the word that God has given us, we will face disruptions. We will face chaos. We will face confusion. We will face the storms of life. So what are we going to do when you and I face the storms of life? Right. And I think the answer is found right here in Luke chapter 8. Let's begin reading in verse 22. Now it came to pass on a certain day that he went into a ship with his disciples. And he said unto them, let us go over to the other side of the lake. And they launched forth. But as they sailed, he fell asleep. And there came down a storm of wind on the lake, and they were filled with water, and they were in jeopardy. And they came to him, and they awoke him, and they said, Master, Master, we perish. And in another translation, in another recounting of this story in one of the other Gospels, I believe it's in Mark, they say, do you not care that we perish? Master, Master, we perish. And then he arose and he rebuked the wind and the raging of the water, and they ceased, and there was a calm. And he said to them, where is your faith? Where is your faith? And they, being afraid, wondered, saying one to another, what manner of man is this? For he commands even the winds and the water, and they obey him. And again, we want to ask ourselves the question today, how do you and I face the storms of life? I want you to see something maybe in this text that I'm not sure that a lot of people really see. And it's something that over time, especially within the last couple of years, God has been teaching me with the trials that I've been facing in my own personal life, and specifically in regards to my son. And one of the things that I see in this text, I don't know that Jesus would have ever woke up had the disciples not tried to wake him.
1: Yeah.
0: Now remember, Jesus is in the middle of the storm too.
1: Mm-hmm.
0: This isn't just a threat to the safety of the disciples. It is also a threat to the safety of the life of the Son of God. But we find Jesus, and I don't want you to see him comfortable in a boat. I want you to see him comfortable in the will of God. He is at rest and he is asleep. He is calm in the middle of a very chaotic, and this isn't, you know, like there's a couple of ripples of waves hitting the boat. This is what many describe as a hurricane type storm that is out over on the water. And down here in Louisiana, you do not want to be out in the water when a hurricane hits. It's the last place you want to be. Very dangerous storm surge, very dangerous tides and currents. And you just don't want to be out on the water when a hurricane hits. And that's the type of storm we're facing here. It's the type of storm the disciples are facing. And yet, Jesus is in perfect peace, not afraid at all.
1: Yeah.
0: Of what they're facing. And I want you to notice the question that the disciples ask. Listen to what the disciples ask. Don't you care that we perish? They didn't say, hey, will you wake up and stop what's going on? I don't think they expected him. Listen to what they ask at the end of it.
1: Well, yeah,
0: what kind of
1: shocked,
0: man can
1: right?
0: do this?
1: Right. Yep.
0: Right? What kind of? I don't think they woke him up because they thought, you know what, Jesus can... he can handle this. Mm-hmm. I think maybe that we have somewhat of a Jonah situation going on here.
1: Mm.
0: Hey, why don't you wake up and pray to your God? Right? Like, why don't you wake up and be afraid with us? Why don't you wake up and try to figure something out like the rest of us are trying to figure something out?
1: I've never thought of this story in comparison to Jonah.
0: To Jonah.
1: It really should.
0: There's a lot of striking similarities, aren't there?
1: But Jonah gets up, and then depending how you interpret Jonah chapter 2, I think Jonah dies in the fish.
0: Yeah.
1: And Jesus gets up and speaks to the storm. The difference between the two. Throw me overboard versus I'll just speak to what's overboard.
0: Yeah.
1: Is a beautiful contrast. But I think that there's a lot there.

0: Yeah,
1: should be viewed. Jonah, though, so Jonah's running outside of the will of God. The storm is there to bring him back to it.
0: Yeah,
1: so Jesus is heading where he's supposed to be in the will of God. Right. The storm's there for the others to see.
0: But notice they both are calm.
1: Yeah.
0: And at peace.
1: Yeah.
0: So this tells us that a person, people say this all the time, how do I know that I'm in the will of God?
1: Yeah, right.
0: Well, you'll have peace.
1: No.
0: Well, there's truth to that. You will have peace, right? You will.
1: I don't think that that should be our driving factor.
0: Exactly. Because we find in the story of Jonah, and I think it's a great contrast mm-hmm. to this story, you find that the man that's outside of the will of God also has peace.
1: Yeah.
0: So peace isn't what tells me I'm in the right place. But there can be peace in the midst of chaos when you are in the right place.
1: Yeah.
0: But you have to be able to discern that you're actually in obedience to God's word. Yeah. And when they wake Jonah up, Jonah says, you know what, guys, it's because of me. Throw me overboard.
1: Yeah, yeah.
0: You know, at least he's honest about that.
1: Right.
0: When they wake Jesus up, he's concerned with them.
1: Yeah, he's not happy with them.
0: No, not at all. This is not, hey guys, I got you. We sing the song and I love it, right? Your cries have awoken the master.
1: Mm-hmm.
0: I love the song, but that's not necessarily a good thing.
1: Yeah,
0: right. It's not always a good thing that our cries woke God from his sleep. What it actually indicates is that we had a lack of faith.
1: Yeah.
0: In some, I think it's in Mark again, no faith at all.
1: Yeah.
0: And Jesus is actually concerned with the disciples waking him up here.
1: Yeah.
0: Not happy with it. Doesn't view it as an act of their faith.
1: Yeah.
0: Doesn't view it as an act of dependence or even an act of knowing the right source to handle the problem. Mm. Jesus is, he has given a command. And the reason he's given a command to these disciples is because he has received a command from God.
1: Yeah.
0: Go to the other side. So I don't know that the right thing to tell you is frantically try to awake God to stop the storm. I don't know that I can instruct you to do that from this passage. I know that most preachers would. I know that most preachers have. That we should cry out to God and awaken him is essentially the idea to stop the storm. But Jesus doesn't seem to have any concern at all that the storm is going to consume the disciples. That's not his concern. Yeah. That's their concern. But he's going to use this as an opportunity to teach them something. You are sitting in a boat right now with the one who can literally control the forces of nature.
1: Yeah, I think that's the answer right there.
0: Right.
1: Is it's not just he woke up to calm the storm, to calm their fears.
0: Right.
1: He woke up to calm the storm to show them this was never a threat.
0: He could have slept all the way. They would have made it.
1: And it would not have stopped him from getting to where he was supposed to be. And where he said we're going.
0: That boat was never going down.
1: It was never in jeopardy. So that changes the perspective of the calming of the sea, doesn't it?
0: Absolutely.
1: This is not just Jesus demonstrating it to show them, like, calm their fears. It's him showing them his authority over the storm to show them it was never truly the issue.
0: So who brought that storm in the first place?
1: That's it. If God controls it.
0: Yeah.
1: That's what he's showing them. And he's really, this is a nod back to two places in the Old Testament where only God controls the winds and the waves and the seas. In Job 38, God shows up to Job. This is where he tells him to put his big boy pants on. I'm going to talk to you.
0: Always love that.
1: Yeah, I love that. He says, gird up your loins, let me speak to you. Yeah. And then he talks to him about who controls the seas.
0: And now Job's been pretty bold up to this point, hasn't he?
1: And he shuts his mouth. He said, if I could talk to God, I would tell him some things.
0: I want my words to be inscribed in stone.
1: Yeah, and then God shows up and he puts his hand over his mouth and says nothing.
0: Let me be quiet now.
1: I think, well, that's kind of what the disciples did here.
0: 100%.
1: If Jesus would wake up, we'd tell him some things.
0: Yeah.
1: And they're quick afterwards to go, who is in our midst?
0: Yeah.
1: Their attitude changes very much from, don't you care about us?
0: Powerful.
1: To who in the world is this, man?
0: Yeah, right.
1: In Psalm 107, if I could read real quickly.
0: Be good.
1: Those who go down to the sea in ships, who do business on great waters, they see the works of the Lord, his wonders in the deep, for he commands and raises the stormy wind, which lifts up the waves in the sea. They mount up to the heavens. They go down again to the depths. Their soul.

0: all melts because of trouble. They reel to and fro, stagger like drunken men, and are their wits' end. They cry out to the Lord in their trouble, and he brings them out of all their distresses. Listen to this verse. He calms the storm so that the waves are still. Mm. This is Psalm 107. These people are distressed in this verse. They're troubled in this verse. And it says that God alone calms the storms. Mm. So when the disciples reference, or when Luke, Matthew, Mark all quote this and discuss this, this is 100% a nod to Jesus' deity.
1: It's awesome.
0: The fact that he can control this. So I think that really puts in perspective, if we are in the ship with God, we're going to make it.
1: Yeah.
0: Especially if we're in the direction God wants us in.
1: Yeah, we both have a friend, Asher Weber, pastors in Brighton, Michigan. And we were talking about this yesterday at lunch. And I don't tell this story well. I wish I had Asher here to tell it, but I can get close. His grandparents were coming across from Europe to America, and they were going to settle here. They had their luggage. They had bought tickets. They had their luggage loaded onto a vessel, onto a ship. But that ship, in coming across the ocean, had encountered the waters had been unusually distressed.
0: Yeah.
1: So the ship had lost a lot of fuel that it had not intended on losing. Mm. So it should have been able to come across and then go back across without having to refuel. But now they were going to have to refuel, and that takes a lot of time. Mm-hmm. And so they didn't think they would be able to get refueled in time so that they would be able to get back across. So what they did is they took the luggage of those passengers off of that ship and put it onto another. Mm-hmm. Just when they were getting ready to get back on the ship, they were able to get the... No, you know what? I'm remembering it now. So it had gone across to America on rough waters, and it was coming back to Europe. And on their way back from Europe, they said the seas were unusually calm. Mm. So it was chaotic getting there, but unusually calm coming back. Mm-hmm. And so even though they had loaded the luggage onto that other ship, they now unloaded it because that ship was going to be able to get back across without having to refuel. Okay. So they took the luggage back off of that ship and put it on dock for that ship that was coming across. Mm-hmm. So they ended up not going out on the other ship. The other ship was the Titanic voyage that would end in catastrophe. Mm-hmm. So our friend's grandparents made it across to America, but they almost lost their lives.
0: Right.
1: And point of that, of saying that, is this. And I look at Asher's life, and this man has been, you know, probably over 15 countries doing missionary work, pastoring a great church now in Michigan. There was a will of God for his life and other members of his family as well. And God was able to control nature to ensure that that will of God would be carried out in his life. Yeah. God's still doing this kind of stuff today. Amen. But this is what I want to leave people with on this story. And this is what I want you to see, ladies and gentlemen. Whatever storm, and I am now metaphorically referring to the storms of life, sickness, disease, financial struggle, whatever storm God brings into your life, it's not necessarily an indication that you're outside of the will of God. But I encourage you to navigate it this way. Be at rest and at peace, knowing that even while the waves are raging, God will see you to the other side. You might ride this storm out all the way there, but you can have peace and assurance that God is in control, whether the waves are boisterous or they've lied down on the bosom of the Lord's command. Either way, God is in control. We're going to take a quick break. We'll be right back. We need you. If you're watching us on Sun Life Broadcasting Network, be sure to stay right here with us. We're going to take a short break. But if you are watching us on YouTube, hit that like, hit that subscribe button. Leave a comment in the comment section for us. We'd love to interact with you. Don't go anywhere. We're going to be right back.
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1: All right, ladies and gentlemen, we are back, and we're going to be tackling a new question here now. We want to ask this question: is there anyone or any situation that is too difficult for Jesus to change? And I love this story in Luke chapter 8, the story of the demoniac. I think there's so much here, and we're probably not even going to touch the surface on what we could talk about from this passage, but there is a lot here. There's a man who is in great conflict, much like the disciples were just in great conflict of the loss of their physical lives. Well, this man's quality of life and the loss of his eternal life is in jeopardy here and in conflict. And Jesus is on his way to this man. This is what that storm was trying to prevent altogether, and that is Jesus getting here to speak to this man. And I want to read it here, Luke chapter 8, beginning in verse 26. And they arrived at the country of the Gadarenes, which is over against Galilee. And when he went forth to land, there met him out of the city a certain man, which had devils long time, and wore no clothes, nor abode in any house, but in the tombs. And when he saw Jesus, he cried out and fell down before him, and with a loud voice said, "What have I to do with you, Jesus, you Son of God Most High? I beseech you, torment me not." For he had commanded the unclean spirit to come out of the man, for oftentimes it had caught him, and he was kept bound with chains and in fetters, and he had broke those bands and was driven of the devil into the wilderness. And Jesus asked him, saying, "What is your name?" And he said, "Legion," because many devils were entered into him, and they besought him that he would not command them to go out into the deep. And there was there a herd of many swine feeding on the mountain. And they besought him that he would not suffer them to enter into them. And he suffered them. Then went the devils out of the man and into the swine. And the herd ran violently down a steep place into the lake, and they were choked. And when they who fed them saw what was done, they fled and went and told it into the city and into the country. And then they went out to see what was done and came to Jesus and found the man out of whom the devils were departed. Listen, I love this. Sitting at the feet of Jesus, clothed and in his right mind, and the people were afraid. They also which saw it told them by what means he who was possessed of the devils was healed. Then the whole multitude of the country of the Gadarenes round about besought him to depart from them, for they were taken with great fear. And he went up into the ship and returned back again. And now the man out of whom the devils were departed besought him that he might be with him. And Jesus sent him away, saying, "Return to your own house and show how great things God has done unto you." And he went his way and published throughout the whole city how great things Jesus had done unto him. Now, it's important that we understand where we are. This is Gentile country. One of the things that might have caused the disciples to think that that storm was sent there as judgment from God to destroy them was because of where they were going. They were on their way to Gentile country, and this is not a place that any average Jew would have ever ventured out on his own. He would have never gone this direction. He would have never gone.

0: onto this land. And we can see that there's swine feeding nearby and they land at the tombs. This is just not a place that a Jewish man would ever find himself,
1: right.
0: Especially not a rabbi or someone who's claiming to be the Messiah, the Jewish leader of Israel. It's just not a place anyone would go, but this is the place that God was sending Jesus. So there's a lot that's going on here. And this man that Jesus is being sent to, he's in the worst condition that you could imagine. And I think this is important for people. He is living in tombs. I think that speaks to the psychology of the man. There's a part of him, you know, I think we have it in our minds that this, it's the demons that run to Jesus. Mm-hmm. Have you ever thought about this? Mm-hmm. Trying to discern who it is that's running mm-hmm. to Jesus. Mm-hmm. And I think we could maybe see it both ways. The demons are running because they have to bow before God. Mm-hmm. But we also could, there is likely a part of this man mm-hmm. that still wants to be free from his situation.
1: Yeah.
0: Even though he's demon possessed. And I think we think of this in a way that, well, this man is no longer in control at all, ever.
1: Yeah, right.
0: He has no way to cognitively be in control yeah. of his own body or his actions. And I don't think that's the case.
1: I don't either.
0: I think there is an element of the man that's still free and capable. And this is where we might get into some trouble with Calvinism and predestination, et cetera. But I think there's a part of him that has to still be free because you have to be able to make a decision mm-hmm. about Jesus. And I think it's this man
1: yeah.
0: that runs to Jesus. I don't know that it's the demons per se that's running to Jesus. So I think there's some of the psychology that we can see behind this, what's going on in his mind. And when I say psychology, I just mean the way he's thinking. That's all I mean by that. And he's living in the tombs. Mm-hmm. If this is what life is, I would rather be dead.
1: Yeah, right. Right.
0: Right. I would rather, this is the group of people that I might as well hang out with mm-hmm. because we are essentially in the same condition. Mm. Right? Yeah, that's how
1: truth.
0: He sees it.
1: That's the truth.
0: And this is how anybody is without Jesus.
1: It really is. I agree with you, though. I think that that's... he's not completely gone to the sense that he can't make a decision at all.
0: Right.
1: Right. I think if you view that people empowered by the Holy Spirit as well, you'd have to say the same on the opposite side. If you've been sure. filled with the Spirit, then you have absolutely no control whatsoever. Like if you're going to make that statement, you know?
0: Yeah.
1: So I do think the person has the ability to yield or to be obedient.
0: For sure.
1: But those demons are crying out, this is the Son of God.
0: Yeah, I think, I don't know that that's because we see that they desire to be anywhere but in front of him.
1: Right, right.
0: So I could see it both ways where the demons are the ones that have run and fallen down at his feet. But I do think there's an element of the man that is glad to be there.
1: My point in saying that would have been the witness of those evil spirits expressed to him who he was before.
0: You think internally?
1: Like even, yeah,
0: that's interesting.
1: I think so, because how would he know that? He wouldn't yeah. recognize this random Jewish man that just pulled up on a boat yeah. in his country.
0: Heard nothing about him.
1: Yeah, he doesn't know anything about him. He's yeah. been living amongst the tombs. He's
0: yeah.
1: he's probably not very cultured.
0: Yeah.
1: He's not up to date on pop culture.
0: Sure. Right?
1: He doesn't know everything that's going on. Likely, maybe they've heard of Jesus, but at the same time, the people that come out of the city, that we don't get that type of information, that they were fully aware of who he was.
0: Yeah.
1: Yeah, we really yeah. don't see that here.
0: So you think the internal witness of those demon spirits were like, hey, we're in the presence of God?
1: And there's a verbal witness, though.
0: So crazy.
1: So absolutely.
0: That's a very interesting thought.
1: Yeah, I think for sure what we can say is the text shows there's a verbal witness.
0: Yeah.
1: So I think internal witness is absolutely possible.
0: Yeah,
1: is likely, actually.
0: So he knows he's in...
1: He's in the presence of someone that these spirits are afraid of.
0: Good.
1: So the spirits yeah. that are tormenting him are scared of this person. Mm.
0: So if
1: you want freedom, my goodness.
0: Run to him. And,
1: yeah.
0: and to see more about the condition of this man, I mean, he's cutting himself.
1: Yeah.
0: You know, that we hear about this a lot with young people. We used to. I do feel like that's somewhat down, at least in my own experience, but... I'm sure it still happens, but we hear this a lot about young people, is that they would inflict pain on themselves. Because ultimately what you're trying to do when you cut yourself is to get a release of endorphins.

0: orphans.
1: Yeah.
0: Because it's a rush. It's and it takes you out of that mental space that you were in. But the problem with cutting yourself is that you calm down again.
1: Yeah.
0: And so and the only way to get that rush again is to cut again. It's the same way with drugs. It's the same way with alcohol. And think about this man. This is another thing we don't think about. This man, he wasn't always this way.
1: Right.
0: This man might have been a school teacher. He could have been a lawyer. He might have been a doctor. You know, this man was somebody in society. He had a mother. He had a father. He might have even had a wife and children. This was not who he always was, but something opened him up to all of this. And we don't know for sure what that is. We don't have enough background on him to know that. But I want you to understand this is a normal man.
1: Yeah.
0: This is a normal man. And this normal man found himself in a real bad place where he wanted to die, where he wanted to cut himself so that he could feel something. He couldn't be, look, humanity had done all it could do. They'd chained him up. They'd bound him in prison, but he broke through all of that. What that means is humanity had done everything humanity could do.
1: Mm-hmm.
0: There was nothing the world had for him.
1: Look at that.
0: He was in the worst place he could possibly be in, man.
1: Yeah.
0: Like, this guy's situation was hopeless.
1: Look at all of humanity's answers to deal with evil spirits, to deal with the result of the fall. Let's simplify that.
0: Yeah.
1: To deal with the result of the fall, humanity's answers brought this man to the tombs.
0: Yeah.
1: That's the only place that humanity can truly bring us if it tries to deal with sin on its
0: listen,
1: own. Is to the
0: listen
1: tomb.
0: To Paul in Galatians. Mm. I, through the law, have died to the law.
1: Yeah.
0: The end of the commandment, it is death.
1: Right.
0: And so even the Jewish man is left in the tombs.
1: Yeah.
0: The Gentiles certainly left in the tombs, but even the people with God's law are really left in the tombs. Mm-hmm. But the informed reader, mm-hmm. right? The one who's been reading along in this story, we already know something. So there's already, as we encounter this man, some level of expectation in us. Yeah, this is bad, mm-hmm. but this guy just spoke to the sea and just spoke to the winds, just spoke to nature, and nature became calm when nature heard his voice. Mm. And now he's getting ready to speak to this man who's, again, in a hopeless state, in a situation beyond human control and human help. And Jesus arrives on the scene, and we know that if Jesus is there, and isn't this beautiful? If Jesus is here, then we know, as the readers who've seen everything he's been doing, he's getting ready to do something for this man.
1: Mm-hmm.
0: Isn't that wonderful?
1: Yeah, and the whole build up to get there too just solidifies that more and more.
0: I'm going to do something for this man. It's mm-hmm. bad. Situation's beyond hopeless.
1: Yeah.
0: But we're standing before someone who has power that exceeds the natural laws as we know them of the universe.
1: Right.
0: He's not confined to what we know as possible.
1: Right, which we read from Psalm 107 and in Job chapter 38, that makes him God.
0: It makes him God.
1: And if humanity's answer for the fall brought this man to the tomb, and even the Jews trying to adhere to the law in a sense of this will bring me deliverance through my adherence to it, are gonna be brought to a tomb, then all of the Old Testament is there's a someone coming. It's all leading up to the place where there is one person coming, God, who will bring salvation to humanity. And when he proves himself to be God on the way across the sea, then you see that only God can truly free this man from the result of the fall that's bound in the tomb. And Jesus has already demonstrated, all three of the synoptics have demonstrated he's God before you even get there. And then the demons cry out and just beg, please. I love the illustration here and the imagery here. Evil spirits beg to run away in pigs when Jesus is present.
0: Isn't that something?
1: It's
0: amazing. And look at where they want to run to. They want to run into the sea.
1: Mm-hmm.
0: The place where, in Jewish, at least mythology.
1: Yeah, the gates of Sheol.
0: They believe that, that the oceans is controlled by the powers of darkness. And that's going back into our previous story. It's powerful because mm-hmm. God shows I'm in control of all of this.
1: Exactly. Yeah.
0: And, but that's where they want to go. It's a representation of the chaos that they desire. that demon spirits desire chaos. And oftentimes people are playing around with demon spirits and they think that it's funny, you know, Ouija boards and some of these

0: go to Detroit, Michigan, and to plant a church. Mm-hmm. Gary Wilkerson.
1: Yeah, right.
0: And Tim DeLena was going to go with him, mm-hmm. who's now the pastor of Times Square Church. And he said, I don't, this is something that I hope we can see. Plant this church in the worst area of Detroit that you can find. Mm-hmm. Why do you think it is that the church is always looking for big, bright, beautiful property? And where we see the most miraculous ministries are not in these big, bright, and beautiful properties in the nice part of town, but where we see the power of God truly on display is when you put a church in the middle of a neighborhood that's known for prostitution and drug dealing. Who wants to go to a church like that? Jesus does.
1: Yeah.
0: Jesus goes to a church like that because he knows that the people in that area are in desperate need and they know they're in need. Mm-hmm. Jesus goes to these people. The church went to these people.
1: Right.
0: But today the church is building massive structures on the nicest piece of property that they can find.
1: Yeah.
0: And the hope is that the building, its beauty, will attract.
1: Yeah.
0: Or the size of its building will attract. When in reality, the way that you build the church is go to the... What did Jesus say? Go into the highways, go into the hedges, go and find the poor, the lame, and the discomfited, and you bring those into my banquet. Yeah. Bring those into my festival that I have prepared for the world. Yeah. Right? Those are the people that Jesus is sending the church to. I hope we'll think about that. Yeah. I hope those of you that feel led to plant a church, that you'll stop thinking about how big of a building you can have and how nice of a property you can have and if you can get the nicest location in town. And I hope you'll start thinking about planting that church where God is needed and watch what God can do. We're going to take a quick break and we're going to come back and we're going to be dealing with the question, what do I do when Jesus is on the way to meet my need, but he stops and helps someone else and everything just goes from bad to worse? We'll be right back.
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0: All right, ladies and gentlemen, we are back. Now, that question that I posed before we took that break, I want to ask it again. What do we do when Jesus agrees or at least confirms in our heart and our spirit that he's going to do something for us? But what we find is that things just seem to go from bad to worse. What do we do in those situations? And I think the story that we're about to read is going to give you answers and hopefully give you hope. So let's read it, Luke chapter 8 and beginning in verse 40. And it came to pass that when Jesus was returned, the people gladly received him, for they were all waiting for him. And behold, there came a man named Jairus, and he was a ruler of a synagogue. And he fell down at Jesus' feet and he besought him that he would come into his house. For he had only one daughter, about 12 years of age, and she lay dying, but as he went, the people thronged him. And a woman having an issue of blood 12 years, which had spent all of her living

0: on physicians, neither could be healed of any, came behind him, touched the border of his garment, just a tassel on his garment, and immediately her issue of blood was healed. And Jesus said, "Who touched me?" And when all denied, Peter and they who were with him said, "Master, everybody's touching you. Everyone here has been touching you. There's hardly been a person in this place that hasn't touched you." And he said, "No, I'm going to ask it again. Who touched me?" And Jesus said, "Somebody has touched me, for I perceive that power has gone out of me." And when the woman saw that she was not hid, she came trembling. And falling down before him, she declared to him all the people what cause she had touched him for, and how she was immediately healed. Mm-hmm. And he said to her, "Daughter, be of good courage, be of good comfort. Your faith has made you whole. Go in peace." And while he yet spoke, there came one from the ruler of the synagogue's house saying to him, "Your daughter is dead. Trouble not the master." But when Jesus heard it, he answered him, saying, "Fear not, believe only, and she shall be made whole." And when he came into the house, he suffered no man to go in save Peter, James, and John, and the father and the mother of the maiden, and all who wept and bewailed her. But he said, "Weep not, she is not dead, but asleep." And they laughed him to scorn, knowing that she was dead. And he put all of them out, and he took her by the hand and called, saying, "Maid, arise." And her spirit came again, and she rose straightway and he commanded that she be given food, and her parents were astonished, but he charged them that they should tell no man. Now, I know that oftentimes when we hear sermons preached on the two stories here, they're usually separated. We either tell the story of Jairus or Jairus, or you might hear me say that either way, and I don't know. Sean knows how to say it.
1: I'm a Jairus guy.
0: This man. Mm-hmm. But the truth is that these two stories, the story of Jairus and the story of the woman with the issue of blood, they belong together. They actually need to be told together. This whole story is about Jairus. This is who it's about. It's really not even so much about his daughter. It's not really about the woman with the issue of blood, although her story is powerful, and so is the story of Jairus' daughter. But who he's really speaking to through all of this, it's Jairus. He's the audience that Jesus is ministering to and speaking to. And when Jesus comes back from having healed the demoniac, now that demoniac who is in a hopeless case is sitting at the feet of Jesus in his right mind, and Jesus has sent him back into Decapolis. And Decapolis is the 10-league city. It's where Damascus is. And he's evangelizing that area. Now, interestingly enough, Paul is going to receive orders to go to Damascus to kill Christians. And most would say, well, the Christians got there because of the death of Stephen. Well, I propose that there might be some Christians there because there was a former demoniac who had been evangelizing that area for a couple of years before Paul ever even thinks to go there. Anyway, just throwing it out there. But that man's been healed. He's in his right mind. And we have all of these little ships who had set sail with Jesus before the storm. And that's not found in the Gospel of Luke. It is found in the Gospel of Mark. So there's a bunch of people who have been in the storm, and they had to learn from the disciples, hey, how do we react when we're in the boat with Jesus? They're learning how they're supposed to be navigating the storms of life. It's important how you and I face our storms, because there's people around us trying to navigate these storms of life just as we are. And if they know Jesus is in our boat, then how we navigate that storm will tell them how to navigate theirs. If we're frantic and freaking out, then how do you think they're going to respond? When you get sick, or when your loved one gets sick, how do you respond? It's telling your family how they should respond. It's telling your community how they should respond. It's important that we navigate the storms of life properly. But there's been people walking with Jesus through all of this. They landed on the other side of that sea after that storm, and they saw what he did for that demoniac. And now they've come back, and most likely a lot of them had beat Jesus there, beat the disciples there, and they're telling people

0: what Jesus has been doing. And there's a large crowd there, including a man by the name of Jairus. And this man is in desperate need. His daughter is sick, and she's not just sick, but she's on her last leg. She is about to die. And he says, Jesus, will you come with me? Will you heal my daughter? And Jesus says, yes, I'm going to go with you. I'll heal your daughter. And on the way, could you imagine this? On the way, a woman crawls through the crowd, shouldn't be there.
1: Right, right.
0: She shouldn't be in the crowd. And we'll talk more about that, but I want to give you an overview so you can see it. She shouldn't be in the crowd. She touches his garment. She's healed. She has no need of Jesus anymore. Think of it. Her need has been met. And yet Jesus stops. Mm-hmm. Now, I know me. If I'm Jairus and Jesus stops, I'm looking at my watch. I'm tapping my foot. I'm getting a little restless. We need to get moving. We need to get moving. We cannot stop Jesus. We can't stop. My daughter's sick. We got to go. And I know that that's the way I would be thinking. Mm-hmm. If my child was sick and the only hope was Jesus getting into that house, I would be pushing him to the house. And you would be too. But Jesus stops. Right. Now, I want you to think about it. I want to frame it this way because I want you to think about it. He doesn't stop to heal somebody. He doesn't stop to meet someone's need. He doesn't stop to perform a miracle for somebody. He stops to identify a miracle that has just happened. Now, even after hearing the wonder of the story, if I'm Jairus, I'm still frustrated. Mm-hmm. Why did we stop if she was already healed?
1: Yeah.
0: And to make matters worse, an entourage arrives from his house and said, you can leave Jesus alone. Your daughter has died. But Jesus hears what they say, and he looks at Jairus. And this is why I'm telling you, I want you to see this story from Jairus' perspective. It's important that you see it. He has got Jesus to go with him. We stop for a miracle. Miracle's wonderful, great, but we got to get moving. And just in that panic of his heart, a group of people come and bring him the news he didn't want to hear. Yeah. The news that he was afraid he might hear. And that is that his daughter has died. And Jesus hears it all. He sees it all. Because this whole story has been about him. And Jesus looks at Jairus and he says these words, fear not, your daughter is not dead. But she most certainly is dead.
1: Yeah.
0: She's 100% dead. Can you imagine being the group that just came from the house? They're like, what do you mean she's not dead?
1: Yeah.
0: We saw her die. Mm-hmm. And we've seen people die. We know what death looks like.
1: Yeah.
0: You didn't send a loved one off to a hospital to die. In those days, they died right inside your home. They were cared for right inside your home, and they died right inside your home. They weren't off at a hospital. There was no medicine to make it easier. They died, and it was hard to watch. And they had just watched that little girl die. And Jesus said, no, she's not dead. She's only asleep. Now, only God could speak that way about death.
1: Right. I think it's important to see why. Why can only God speak that way about death? This shows us in all of these stories building up here, it shows us the eternal perspective of Christ.
0: Right.
1: The eternal perspective of God. And it shows us how we endure the storms.
0: Yes.
1: How do we endure the hardships? How should we see other people who are in the midst of great difficulty? How should we walk through when we're waiting on God? I love the dichotomy of these two. Yeah. There's been times in my life where I had an immediate, urgent crisis. And I needed God, like right then.
0: And he showed up.
1: Yeah. And there's been times in my life, though, where things have lingered and I've dealt with it for a long time.
0: Right.
1: And still touched him and still found my need. Sometimes it didn't change the situation, though. Sometimes the response was, my grace is sufficient.
0: Yeah.
1: Right. But when we can step back and see an eternal perspective, through the lens of Christ, she's not dead, she's just asleep.
0: Yeah.
1: It's because he owned death.
0: Yeah.
1: He had authority over death. And it puts us in that, the Hebrews mindset of endurance is seen through a lens of eternity.
0: Yeah.
1: If I can see past my specific storm right now, and I can see beyond into eternity, it gives grace to endure. It gives grace to see, okay, I can trust God in this current situation. I don't need to be restless in the hands of the one who holds eternity.
0: Yeah.
1: Right? I can rest in those hands. And I actually have never really considered this, and maybe you have, the difference between the disciples in the storm and Jairus in this storm.
0: Yeah.
1: I don't see him panicking.
0: Yeah.
1: The text doesn't say it, at least.
0: Interesting, yeah.
1: The text doesn't say much about him pulling on his shoulder and saying, we got to go.
0: Right.
1: I would have, like you said,
0: absolutely.
1: I would have said, we can come back and hear her story. Like, hold on, lady, I'll be right back. We got to get to my house and we'll be back in 2 minutes. But the text doesn't say that he did that.
0: Yeah.
1: You know, the difference between the two, I think, is a good perspective here of what we're seeing here, is we got to look beyond the current storm, and that's where you'll find grace to endure the storm. It's a little bit backwards, isn't it? You have to see beyond the current situation in order to find the grace to endure it.
0: Yeah.
1: See with through an eternal lens and you'll find the grace to endure it.
0: I wonder how many people today, right now, they've been coming to the Lord time and time again, and they've needed him to show up, but things have simply gone from bad to worse. Things have only gotten worse.
1: Yeah.
0: And in the middle of watching things get worse, they are seeing other people having their needs met.
1: Yeah.
0: Hearing testimonies of what Jesus has done.
1: Yeah.
0: And here's what I want to encourage you with today. You can allow this to do two things in your heart. Number one, you can allow it to discourage you. And I've been where you are. When Mary Beth and I were struggling with infertility for 7.5 years, and we heard about a friend getting pregnant, or we heard about someone that we know getting pregnant, and we sat there and we thought, we were happy for them, but there's a part of us that was jealous. Mm-hmm. And that's just being truthful. That's just the way things were. There's a part of us wondering why God hadn't done it for us. And yes, we're encouraged, and we take courage in the Word of God. And we were able to do that time and time again.
1: Right.
0: But at the same time, it didn't change the fact that in those moments, it hurt, right? And in those moments, it was discouraging, and you can't stay there.
1: Right.
0: You cannot stay there. You need to see it flipped. Instead of seeing it as a discouragement, see it as an encouragement. God will do it for them, if he has power to allow a woman to crawl through a crowd and just touch his clothing, mm-hmm. and that will bring healing to his body, then I know that God's going to show up and he's going to meet my need, no matter how bad it gets.
1: Yeah.
0: No matter how long we have to wait. So I know you've been waiting, and I know you've been hurting, and I know you've been discouraged, but I'm here to tell you today that the same one who can calm the storms, put at ease the mind of the demoniac, and heal the woman with the issue of blood, no matter how bad it gets, Jesus is going to meet that need for you. We'll see you next time on Generation of the Cross.
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12: This is a repeat broadcast of this morning service at Family Worship Center Church in Baton Rouge. 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

worship. We've come to glorify the King of Kings and the Lord of Lords. We've come to shout hallelujah. We've come to praise Him. We've come to glorify Him. We've come to lift up our voices. Come on, great.

church worship him this morning? Are you happy this morning? Are you saved this morning? Are you filled with the Holy Spirit this morning? Do you have a song to sing this morning?

0: praise all over the house this morning. Turn around, greet someone, welcome them into the service. And those of you joining us by Sun Life Broadcasting Network, television, radio, internet, streaming live on YouTube and Facebook, we are so glad to have you with us today. Now that service has begun, make sure you turn off all your cell phones so there won't be a disturbance in the service tonight. I hope you voted yesterday. Did any of you not vote? We got a lot of people out on vacation, so I hope they voted early. But I'm glad I voted. Voting is one of the most precious freedoms that we have here in the United States. And especially when November come around and when we've gotten through the primaries, and so November, when we walk to the polls to vote for our new state senator, we don't want that other party. We don't want the God haters. We don't want those opposed to the Word of God. We don't want those who uplift transgenderism, who support same-sex marriage, who believe in murdering babies. If you're a Christian, you don't want that. Am I right? And so thank you for going to the polls. Thank you for voting. And we should never take for granted the liberties and the privileges that we have in this great, great nation. Let's hear our announcements for this week.
1: Hey y'all, welcome to Family Worship Center. We're so happy to have you in church this morning. And to our first time visitors, welcome. We're so glad to have you. We have a lot of announcements, so let's listen up.
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0: Now that's my granddaughter. I'm proud of her. We're so glad to have Matthew with us this morning. Would you stand, Matthew? Joanna, would you stand? Joanna? All right, Ryder, Lola, Navy, I want you to stand, guys. Come on. Come on, Lola. There you are. Amen. We're just so glad to have the kids. And we're leaving after lunch today, the family, to minus Gabriel, to go to a few days off to take a rest. But we'll be with you in spirit as well. We're so glad to have also Dr. John Russell. He visits us quite often. John, would you stand? We're welcome. So glad to have you this morning. We appreciate it. And of course, we're so glad to have our very special guest with us this morning, and Brother Maury Davis and his wife Gail. Gail, would you stand right over here?

0: On my left, we want to welcome you. Amen, amen. Well, this morning, from 40 states and 4 countries, we want to welcome 478 brand new Family Worship Center Media Church members from Alabama, Alma, Carolyn, Dawn, Douglas, Francis, Jean. Well, hold on, I'm going to start all over. Jeff Rents, quit talking and come over here. Quit gossiping. Gabriel, get behind him. We're going to do some. Matthew, no, I'm going to get Matthew. Come on up here, Matthew. I ain't going to read all these names. We'll need oxygen. Come. I don't have rabies, guys. You be number 2. You be number 3, and I'll hand you some more as we go. Let's start all over. From Alabama, Alma, Carolyn, Dawn, Douglas, Francis, Jean, Kevin, Mary, Nicholas, Sue, Wanda. From Arizona, Becky, Beulah, Bill, Chris, Dolores, Melvin, Ruby, Arkansas, Alan, Anthony, Candy, Donald, Helen, John, Kyle, Lisa, Patricia, Sue, Vicky. From California, Al, Arliss, Arnie, Barbara, Carl, Doris, Ellen, Esther, Ethel, Guillermo, Jeannie, Jennifer, Jerry, Jesse, Judith, Carrie, Maria, Mary, Michael, Raymond, Rosalind, Ruben, Ruby, 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I skipped a state, so come on up here. Sorry.
1: Also from California, Teresa, Trine, Valerie, Veronica, Yolanda, from Colorado, Cynthia, Floyd, Janice, Julia, Stephen, Tawana, Connecticut, Diane, Donald, Lindora, Raymond, Rosemary, Una from Florida, Alba, Alan, Andrea, Barry, Carlos, Christina, Clement, Heather, Keith, Kim, Leanne, Lewis, Olga, Renadelle, I believe, Roger, Ruby, Sylvia, Tamila, Thomas, and Thomas. And then from Georgia, we have Bill, Cindy, Daniel, Esther, Eva, Jolene, Geraldine, Joy, Judith, Lynette, Larry, Letha, Lois, Louise, Philip, Robert, Tommy, Tony, William.
2: Tag me out. There you go. We got Illinois, we got Cher, Diane, Don, Emily, Janice, Jesse, John, Juanita, Kathy, Laverne, Lily, Linda, Martha, Michael, Natalie, Peggy, Robert, Sharon, and Willie. In Indiana, Charles, Jane, Jeannie, Jeffrey, Judy, Julie, Kenneth, Linda, Renee, Troy, Virginia, Iowa, Bessie, Harriet, Helen, Timothy, and William. And then Kansas, Greta, Louise, Robert, Kentucky, Belinda, Betty, Brian, Gary, Harolyn, Helen, Jeff, Jerry, Jim, Karen, Lorraine, Lujine, Misty, Stephen, Thomas, Louisiana. We have Barbara, Brian, and Bruce. And I'm going to tag you next.
0: From Missouri, Bruce, Charlotte, Ginger, Judy, Laddie, Lois, Louise, Mike, Rick, Nebraska, Anita, Bertha, Ellis, Frank, Janet, Jean, Lorraine, Patricia. From Nevada, Gloria, Ida, Teresa, New Hampshire, Leo, Linda, New Jersey, Amada, Baldwin, Barbara, Carolyn, Karen, Kathy, Martha, Ronald, Thomas, New Mexico, Ellen, George, Gloria, Joe, John, Judy, Lindsay, Lupe, Maria, Mary, Rowena. From New York, Betsy, Beveth, Darlene, Delene, Judy, Lewis, Maria, Michael, Olga, Scott, Shanta, Shirley, Sylvia, Suzanne.
2: All right, I got North Carolina, Angela, Anita, Betty, Billy, Carolyn, Carrie, Chad, Kareem, Dawn, Denise, Eva, Evelyn, James, Joseph, Leonard, Linda, Loretta, Nancy, Pauline, Randy, Roger, Ruby, Sandra, Scotty, Shirley, and Tammy. 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Oklahoma, where I'm at, we've got Cheryl, Deborah, Eva, Frida, Glenn, Letha, Maxine, Nadia, Patricia. In Oregon, I've got Donnie, Emily, Linda, and Valentine.
0: All right, thank you guys. I'm going to take it home. Pennsylvania, Adam, Barbara, Carol, Caroline, David, Earl, Earlson, Janet, Linda, Louise, Norma, Rich, Rose, Sally, Stephen, South Carolina, Alfred, Becky, Betty, Charles, Cindy, Dan, Gary, Harold, Hazel, Janet, Jeanette, John, Catherine, Laverne, Nancy, Rhonda, Robert, Shirley, Virgil, Virginia, Wanda, South Dakota, Emerson, Patsy, Sherry, Tennessee, Barbara, Bob, Bobby, Brenda, Deborah, Dwight, Frank, Jean, Jametta, Judy, Catherine, Katie, Lynn, Paul, Rosita from Texas, Anna, Anthony, BJ, Cindy, Darla, Dolores, Esther, Glenda, Gloria, Jaime, Irma, Isabel, Jesus, Joe, Karen, Catherine, Kelly, Linda, Margaret, Melinda, Myra, Nikki, Norman, Omar, Raquel, Rosetta, Rosalie, Ruth, Sharon, Stacy, Susie, Suzanne, and Thomas. From Virginia, Betty, Beverly, Bill, Daniel, David, Gloria, Janet, Lamar, Marge, Marie, Pat, Sharon, Washington, Armand, Betty, Beverly, Debbie, Joyce, Teresa, West Virginia, Billy, Daniel, Diana, Frank, Greg, Greta, LaWanda, Linda, Mary, Richard, Shirley, Thomas, Wisconsin, Dennis, Marcia, Mary, Robert, from Wyoming, Sandra, Australia, Alan, Angela, Barbara, Louise, from Germany, Evelyn, from Malawi, MacGregory, United Kingdom, Graham, Shirley. Wow. Would you stand, Family Worship Center? Look at this camera right over here on my left, and let's welcome all 468 brand new Family Worship Center Media Church members. So glad to have you. We are honored that you have chosen to affiliate and become a part of this family. Family Worship Center, Resurrection Singers.

testimony this morning? I said, do you have a testimony this morning? You were once lost, but now you're found. You were once blind, but now you see. Every child of God, we can look back to where God has brought us from, and we can look ahead to where He's taken us one more time.

0: praise. Amen. If you have a need this morning, spiritual, physical, financial, domestic, emotional, whatever it may be, I want you to come as the pastors come and anoint you with oil. For those of you by television, I want you to understand something. This church, this ministry, this network, we believe in healing. We believe that on the cross, Christ died not only to shed his blood for our sin, but he also died to make us whole, spiritually, physically, and domestically, and emotionally. And we are going to pray for you as well today that are watching. And I want you to stretch forth your faith just like these down here are doing right now. Come on, Brian. Hallelujah,
1: Jesus. Yes, healing is here.
0: Hallelujah, Jesus.
1: He is here.

camera and stretch your hands as we pray for everyone that's watching right now. Father, in the name of Jesus, everyone that's tuned in to Sun Life Broadcasting Network right now, whether in the States or international, we come against every sickness. We come against

Aren't you glad this morning we serve a God that heals the sick? Hallelujah. We won't be here next Sunday, the 4th of July weekend. That's why we got so many people out taking this week off. But I just want to make a statement. You know, normally if I'm here on a 4th of July weekend, I will preach a message on the Christian influence that established our great nation. And I just want to make this statement. I want you to listen to me very carefully. I don't care what people say. I don't care what people think. This is the greatest nation in the world. No ifs, ands, and buts about it. As we celebrate our 250th anniversary, just think about, we look at all of the dynasties and the world powers of Europe, sometimes held sway over parts of the world for hundreds and hundreds of years. And in looking back, I remember not long ago, well, several years ago, preaching in Oslo, Norway. And I was out, Debbie and I were together, and we were out walking around the old town, and we were walking on cobblestone, beautiful cobblestone streets, and I saw a little historical marker. And I walked over and looked at it, and the marker informed us that this street that we were walking on, that these cobblestones had been there for 1,000 years. A city there for 1,000 years. And yet I look at the relative youth of this nation. And to see how far we have come in 250 years, there's only one reason for it, and that is the blessings of the Lord. And God has divinely raised up this country to be the light of the gospel to the world. Now, that doesn't mean other nations are not doing things for the Lord. They are, and we applaud that. But the reality is the vast majority of the gospel going out to the four corners of the world comes from the United States of America. And we need to pray for our president. We need to pray for our Congress. We need to pray for our governors. We need to pray for our senators, our congressmen. We are in a dire situation as a nation. As we saw on this election eve, we saw three hardcore socialist Marxist candidates win their primaries in New York State. If New York doesn't change, New York will be destroyed. We're already seeing the mass exodus in California because of crazy rules and laws and regulations. But this is a nation of freedom. And as long as the church will be the church, as long as the true church says, we will not bend, we will not bow, we will not compromise, but we're going to stand up for the truth of the gospel of Jesus Christ. And as long as we do that, America will make it. And so, as an American, let me encourage you, don't take for granted this nation. Don't take for granted the freedoms that we have. Don't take for granted the blessings that we have. We're not a perfect country. We have made many, many mistakes, but there is not a perfect country on the planet. And the reason why there's no perfect country is because every country is filled with imperfect people. But our nation is divided. And the only hope for a divided nation is a united church.

And we must stand up for the gospel. And let me finish this saying this. As a believer, we must never shrink back from the duty and responsibility that we have when it comes to elections. We must not sit back and think my vote doesn't matter. Every vote matters. Every vote matters. But it's not enough to vote. You got to vote right. And I know I'm going to make some people mad watching on television, but that's my job. God called me to make people mad. A true Christian is a conservative Christian. A true believer is a conservative believer. We live conservatively, we believe conservatively, and we vote conservative. And so I'm gonna want you to stick that in your bonnet and don't forget it. Now, do you still love me? Amen. I know you do. Brian.

Thank you, Brian. Would you stand as we receive our tithe and offering this morning at Family Worship Center? We will be taking a second offering after the service today and tonight for our very special guest, Maury Davis. So keep that in mind. We want you to be liberal givers. And as the ushers are bringing our boxes, I'll say this, and I know you know it, but I'm saying it for our television audience. Giving is worship. Giving is one of the highest forms of worship that you can find in the Word of God. And we thank you for everything that you do for this church, this ministry, and this network. For we are reaching the world with the greatest message ever known. I want you to hold up your gift this morning. Will you do that? Just hold it up. Father, we come before you in the name of your Son, Jesus. What a privilege and an honor it is to sow into the kingdom of God. And Lord, as we give, we ask two things. We ask for a bountiful harvest of souls to be reached, sinners to be saved, believers to be healed and baptized in the Holy Spirit, crooked paths made straight, broken hearts mended. And then secondly, Lord, we ask for your blessing upon each and every one as they participate in this offering this morning. And we give you all the praise and glory. And everybody said amen. March around and drop in your

0: Thank you, singers, musicians. You know, this week is a hard week for our family as we approach and are at the one-year anniversary of Dad's passing. And I've said it many times, but I want to say it again. First of all, I miss my dad. I miss him greatly. But secondly, he's with us. Everywhere you go on this campus, his presence is here. His spirit is here. And as I told the people a year ago when I assumed my position, and I'll say it again, I told my dad in the hospital, he couldn't hear me, but I said it anyways. I put my hand on his hand, and I said, Dad, we're not going to change anything. We're going to finish what you started. We're going to finish what you started. We're not going to change the message. We're not going to change the music. We're not going to change the presentation. We're not going to change how we do anything, because you don't change what is right. What is right. And this past year, every Sunday, as we bring Dad back in video, it's always a blessing. Let it bless you today.
1: When we had a one-hour program and back in the 1980s, a television program, this song was the theme song of that program, and it said,

There'll never be another one like him. Never. We're so glad this morning to have a very special guest. How many of you saw Francis and Friends on Friday? Wasn't that testimony amazing?

0: many years. He was the former youth pastor for Brother J. Don George at Calvary Temple in Irving, Texas. The last nearly 30 years, he's been in Nashville, Tennessee, where he took over a struggling church and built the largest Assembly of God church in the state of Tennessee before he resigned. And now he's traveling across the nation and the world, ministering to pastors and consulting with churches. But we're so glad this morning to welcome to this platform Brother Maury Davis from Nashville, Tennessee. Would you stand and let's welcome Brother Davis this morning.
1: I want you to remain standing for just a minute. You've been sitting for a little while. My relationship with the Swaggart family has transcended beyond what most people know. My family got saved while I was in jail, and I'm going to tell you that story in just a minute. But my pastor was friends with Brother Swaggart, and he took Brother Swaggart to my parents' lake house so that back in the day, he could get away without being surrounded by a crowd where he didn't have to do ministry. He could really take some time to refresh. And my mom and dad fell in love with him. He wrote me a letter while I was in prison. You know, you look at him as he's up here, he's not down there, he's bigger than life, but he never forgot people. He wasn't in the crusade business, he was in the people business, and crusades were just the tool. He wrote me a letter. I don't remember the whole letter because I was young and dumb enough to throw away the letter when I was in prison. It'd be worth some money now. The last part of it said, "It's better to come the hard way than no way at all." That was the heart of Jimmy Swaggart. You need to be saved. And this gracious family, my wife told me yesterday, my wife's over here, we had triplets after we got married. There's something wrong with her. And no woman should do that to a man. But Sister Frances, you sent us teething rings. And she told me she still has the teething rings from the kids. My wife doesn't throw anything away. If I wasn't with her, she'd be a hoarder. It is so good to be with you. And have our friends, Jim Gwynn and Don and Teresa Gwynn and all the family. Dr. Don Gray, when I was traveling after I'd stopped being Pastor George's youth pastor, gave me an opportunity to preach one of the first revivals I ever preached. It's a terrible experience for your church, but it was a great opportunity for me. Thank you, Dr. Gray. I got to meet Gabe Swaggart in Panama, and we spent time together, and since then we've become friends, and I took him to the Panama Canal and had him preach, and I know Pastor Donnie, you haven't been there yet, but if you're interested, we can go to Panama. But I want to take a moment to honor Sister Swaggart. I do. Nobody knows the price you've paid, you and your husband, to build a ministry that started out traveling with Don and Gwen George, and Pastor George would preach one night and Brother Swaggart would sing. And then Brother Swaggart would preach one night and Pastor George would sing. I don't know what was the matter with y'all. But Pastor George told me that at one point, y'all didn't have enough money to get separate hotel rooms and y'all had to both stay in the same. Nobody knows where they started. We say this just happened. No, this didn't just happen. Somebody gave their life and we honor you. We honor you this morning. Yeah. My wife and I have four children. We have triplets, Gabrielle, Danielle, and Gayla Maurice, one little dark-haired, Cajun-looking boy. My daddy was a Cajun south of Sulphur, Louisiana, and two blonde-haired, Scandinavian-looking identical twin girls. And so that's Galen and Danielle and Gabrielle. And then we had another son. We just called him Oops. And no, his name is Dylan. He's a great kid. We've got nine grandchildren and one on the way. Now, I've done all that, okay? You want to know more about that, you can look up if you're a pastor and you say, "Maury, can you help me?" Yep, go to MauryDavis.com. We have stuff on there to encourage saints. But I am honored that Pastor Donnie invited me to be here. Pastor Gabe, you brought me to college. Pastor Donnie, you've given me this opportunity. Thank you so, so much. And when you come to Nashville, I'm going to take you for a steak. Yeah. Can we pray today before we start? This is not my

my story. It's his story. He's just writing his story with our lives. So, Father, I thank you in the name of Jesus for the anointing of the Spirit of God that is in this house. I thank you for people that have praised and worshiped, and you have inhabited that praise. But, God, I thank you that there's something you want to do this morning in the lives of people, those in this room and those on the TV, that will transform them, that will renew their faith, that will deliver them out of darkness. I ask you to do it in Christ's name. Amen. You can be seated. In January of 1975, I was a drug addict. I'd gone to New Mexico Military Institute for my last 2 years of high school from Dallas, Texas. My father sent me out there because of my drug issues, and for 2 years in Roswell, New Mexico, home of the aliens, I didn't touch any drugs. But I discovered when I came back to Dallas, you can put a person in a controlled environment, and if there's not a heart change, there's not a lasting change. Change doesn't happen by control. Change happens by transformation. And I was strung out. I was a 133-pound speed freak. You would call me a meth addict today. My natural father called and said, "Murray, I want to talk to you about the life that you're living and the road that you're on." And he came over to my apartment where I was living, and he came in with bloodshot eyes and drunk as he had been most of my life, and looked at me and said, "I want to talk to you about your life." And he began to confront me and talk to me. And I sat there as a young man looking at him thinking, get this conversation over with so I can get on back to doing what I'm doing. And my dad realized, you're not hearing me. And he knew I was in a downward life crash spiral. And he did something I never knew my father would do. He said, "Murray, I want to talk to you for a moment about God." And I did something I stood up and slammed my hands down and said, "Dad, wait a minute. You don't know me very well, and you haven't been around very much of my life. So let me tell you something about your son that you don't know. I don't believe there is a God." And I thought in my mind, if there was a God, he'd do better than a daddy like you. You've been married 6 times only to fail your way in marriage 6 times. You've climbed your way to the top of the business world only to drink your way to the bottom again and again and again. How many Friday nights did my little brother and I sit on the front porch with our suitcases waiting on you to come get us? And as the sun went down, Mom would come out and say, "Boys, come on in. Dad's not going to make it this weekend." You say, "Murray, how can you be raised in the Bible Belt and not believe in God?" It's not that hard. Didn't learn it in school. Because that's not what they teach. They're kicking God out of school and not telling people about God in school. I didn't learn it at my stepdad, who gave me the name Davis and adopted me when he married my mother, because we became fairly financially successful and we had a lake house. You want to know who your God is? Tell me where you are on God's day. We spent every day worshiping the lake. And I'm not against going to the lake 6 other days a week. And I didn't learn it in church. Because not one time was I ever invited to church in my life. I wonder how many empty chairs are from people that weren't invited to church. Our only job is to fill the house. Go into the highways and byways and compel them to come in that my house may be full. That's our job, church. Wherever you are, that's our job. The Spirit and the Word will put them in the altar. Our job is to get them in the house. My dad didn't know what to do. He stood up. It was the first time I ever saw my dad cry. And he looked down at me and he said, "I'm not the Christian I should be. And I'm not the father I should be. But there is a God." I met him when I was 16 years old in a little church in southern Louisiana. And my drunk daddy started down the apartment, turned around and pointed at me. He said, "Boy, God's going to put you in a place to get your attention." You know, had you asked me at 18 years of age what I was going to do, I said, "Well, I'm going to do what the Bible calls eat, drink, and be merry. I'll be at the club tonight till they say last call for alcohol. I'm going dancing and drinking and drugging and crime and all the stuff I was doing." You know what? I didn't know how quickly life could change. The next morning, in the middle of a crime that I was committing, things went wrong, and I committed a horrible, brutal murder. 24 hours after that, after a high-speed chase and a car wreck, I was arrested and taken to the Irving City Jail, a suburb of Dallas. As I was coming out of the police car, I was shackled and surrounded by the police officers that arrested me. They took me in, and Sergeant John Loper was there, and he was looking at a family portrait that I had in my apartment that they had busted into and got out. And he looked at me and realized he had gone to school with my dad, Bob Davis. And he said, "Is Bob Davis your daddy?" I said, "Yes, he is."

is. He said, you pick up the phone and call him right now. I picked up the phone to call my dad. Woke him up early in January. I said, Dad, this is Maury. He said, what do you want? I said, Daddy, I'm in jail. And you could hear the exasperation in his voice. He said, what are you in jail for? I know he thought it was fighting, racing, not paying tickets, fighting, racing, not paying tickets, stuff that was a little more normal for me. And I said, Daddy, I'm in jail for murder, and I'm guilty. I didn't understand the silence. I didn't know till my sister told me years later he hit his knees. I didn't understand the heart of a father. When he was finally able to speak, he said, don't say anything to anybody. We'll be there as quick as we can. It wasn't long after that that Dennis Brewer walked into my area to be my attorney. Dennis Brewer was Dallas's number one criminal attorney. He was the Racehorse Haynes, the Johnny Cochran, the Al Shapiro. He was the guy. Dennis was somebody I knew. I'd gone to school with his daughter, Susan, through my sophomore year of high school. I knew Dennis as a womanizer, as a drug user, as an alcoholic. He was the most corrupt attorney I'd ever known in my life. And when he walked in, I thought, you're exactly who I need. Because the truth right now will not set me free. Dennis talked to me for 5 minutes and did something I never thought Dennis would do. He reached into his briefcase and he pulled out a big old black Bible and started talking to me about God. And I'll never forget thinking, they're just going to electrocute me. If Dennis Brewer is talking to me about God, they're not even going to take me to trial. And he began to tell me this incredible story how his wife was raised in a Pentecostal church. Her mother was a Pentecostal preacher. And he said, you know, I came home one night. I was all drunk. I was high. I was excited. I'd won a lot of money. And I was celebrating, shooting my pistol off. And Sue said, Dennis, I can't live with you anymore. The kids are upstairs. You're shooting bullets through the kids' bedroom. And she left him with her five children. That Sunday night, he didn't know what to do. So he went to her little Pentecostal church so he could see her. Pastor Don George was preaching. And as he preached, the Spirit of God worked on that attorney, and he found himself at an altar in front of these poor little Pentecostal people, praying and crying, and God supernaturally saved him, delivered him from years of alcohol and drug addiction. He's telling me the story of how God's doing this and God's doing that. God baptized me in the Holy Spirit while I was jogging. They probably thought I was crazy. I started dancing in the middle of an intersection. I didn't really know what was going on, but it felt good. And he said, and then my wife got diagnosed with breast cancer after he restored our family. And I thought, God, you've done all this. Now that she's diagnosed with breast cancer, and God healed her at a church meeting and supernaturally healed her. And he's telling me all the miracles God had done in the last 6 months of his life. And then he looked at me and he said, Maury, my God can do anything. Are you ready to pray? I said, no. He said, well, what do you want? I said, I want you to get me out of jail. He said, no. I said, why not? He said, oh, son, you're not ready yet. Boy, is that not some wise words? Sometimes we intervene where God is working and we call it mercy. Subsequently, I was transferred to the Dallas County Jail, and there in the Dallas County Jail sobriety set in. And I'm not talking about withdrawals. I'd already gone through those. I'm talking about sober of my soul. The drugs are gone. The good times are gone. I went to wake a young man up in the cell across from me, and as I knocked on his bunk to pull the cover off his head, somewhere in the middle of the night, that young man had committed suicide. I saw the blood just to pull the cover back, and I thought, 4 feet away. They cut a middle-aged man down in the cell across the day room. We had an area where we could go out in the day. Across the day room, he had hung himself, and he had left a note in his jumpsuit. I don't remember the letter, but I remember as the guards read it to each other, the last paragraph, it said, I'm sorry for all the pain that I've caused you. You'll be better off without me. I can't take it anymore. I didn't know how to say it, but I wondered, when do I write that letter to my mom and dad? I'm sorry for all the pain and the shame I've caused you. You'll be better off without me. When I got to that place, every time I saw that attorney, it was the same question. Are you ready to pray yet? I finally said, yes. He said, well, pray. I didn't know how to pray. I looked up at a concrete ceiling. I said, God, if you're up there and you come down here and prove yourself to me, I will serve you for the rest of my life. And can I tell you, when you give God a chance, God will do things you can't possibly imagine.
You

said, did you pray in faith? No, I was full of doubt and unbelief. Did you pray in the name of Jesus? Didn't know that either. Did you pray standing on scripture? Never read one of those. You know what? God will meet you where you are. Now, he expects you to move from where you are to where you're supposed to be. But he'll meet you where you are. Every kind of preacher in the world came and talked to me, but there's a young man by the name of Tommy Joe Wilson who was a backslidden Pentecostal kid at 18 years of age. His older brother convinced him to go to a bar. Big bar fight breaks out. He's in a bar fight out in the parking lot. Somebody drops a knife, and he said, I grabbed the knife off the ground so nobody would stab me with it, and somebody yanked him out of the pile of people fighting. He threw his hands back and stabbed a Dallas police officer, charged with attempted capital murder. Guess what that young man did between getting arrested and getting to where I was? He got down on his knees, asked God to pray. He got a fresh filling of the Holy Spirit. He fell in love with Jesus all over again because he discovered a God that would forgive you for stupid moments. He walked in, and he's got a smile on his face. And I'm looking at him. There's 40 of us in here, 5 8 man cells. And there's 40 of us. 39 of us are the most messed up people in Dallas, Texas. There's murderers, there's rapists, there's psychopaths, there's people with emotional conditions, there's demon-possessed people. And here's this one guy smiling. Do you know what a happy person is in an unhappy room? They're a light shining in the darkness. It is amazing to me how many preachers look mad when they preach. It's like, that's not real winsome. The joy of the Lord is your strength. Your anger ain't helping you any. Now, that doesn't mean we ought not to get mad at the devil. But I don't get mad at people. People are not the problem. It's a spirit. So I'd hang out with him. He'd say, you want to read the Bible? I said, no. I just want to be around a happy person. And ain't nobody else in here happy. You're not trying to take my food. You're not trying to stab me. I just hang out with you. You know, he became my friend, and my life went downhill. Dr. Grigson gave us the psychological report after he had evaluated me that he was going to report to a trial on the district attorney's behalf. And he said I was a homicidal maniac and would kill people the rest of my life and would never have a conscience. And I sat on a table in the day room one day, I'd read that, and I thought, am I crazy? Do I not even know who I am? And Tommy put his hand on my shoulder and said, Maury, everything's gonna be all right. Just a little encouragement sometimes makes a difference. Wasn't long after that that my attorney said, hey, I sent a letter to the district attorney asking him to only give you 50 years and we'd not make him go to a capital murder trial. I thought, I'm 18 years old, I'll be 60, and I'm not gonna live that long in here. And can I tell you, I sat down on the table thinking, I'm gonna die in here. He put his hand on my shoulder and said, everything's gonna be all right. It wasn't long after that, the district attorney had me escorted downstairs. He wanted me to watch him tear up the plea bargain request. And he said, I'm gonna put you in the electric chair and send you to hell where you belong. And I went upstairs and I thought, I'm not ready to die. Even though I deserve to die, I'm not ready. He put his hand on my shoulder again and said, everything's gonna be all right. One day I stopped an older inmate from sexually molesting a younger inmate, and it didn't turn physical but was a jawing contest between two guys. I went to bed that night forgetting I'd had that argument, and it was cold. I just had a little plastic mattress and one little blanket and what looked like a little pillow. And I wrapped up, and you know how you wrap up trying to get warm. And just as I almost went to sleep, I felt the shank hit my throat. And I heard Tommy say, if you kill him, you have to kill me too. And I realized there's nothing I can do. This man is saving my life or gonna die for trying. And I thought, what is it about him that makes him willing to put his life on the line for somebody like me? He went to trial one day. When he came back from trial, he had a smile on his face, had a little pep in his step. I thought they'd let him go. They let him go. He's the only one. The rest of us belong in here. That guy does not belong in here. And I'll never forget, I looked at him and said, Tommy, what did you get? And he said, Maury, I received 75 years in the state penitentiary. Like a fist went through my gut. It hurt me because I loved him. I didn't know how to say that at that point. And I laid down on my rack, threw the blanket over my head, and I began to weep. His life's over. And then it dawned on me, yours is too. You're never going to walk outside and see a sunrise. You're never going to see another beautiful sunset. You're never going to feel the wind blow. You're never going to see the flowers bloom in the spring or the trees turn in the fall. You'll never feel another snowflake. You'll never hear another wave crash on the beach. And then the depth
of our human needs showed up. Your mother will never put her arms around you again and say, I love you. I'd never thought that was important, but it was. Your dad will never put his hand on your shoulder and say, Mari, I'm proud of you. And it dawned on me as a 19-year-old boy by then, I want my daddy to be proud of me. It's a need we have. And as I laid there crying, and I'm not talking about just tears, I'm talking about broken. He walked in and kind of touched me, and out of that mess, I said, Tommy, how do you handle it? And I've never forgot what he said. He said, Mari, I'd rather be in this jail with Jesus Christ than back out there living like we were for the devil. When that man said that, something happened. The scales came off my eyes. My heart opened up. I knew there was a God, and I didn't know who he was. But I said, Tommy, tell me about your God. And for the first time in my life, somebody picked up a Bible and opened it and began to read to me the word of the living God. For God so loved the world that he gave his only begotten son, that whoever believes in him should not perish, but should have everlasting life. And he took me to Corinthians where God would make me a new creation and all of the old things would pass away and everything would become brand new. And I knew if the old things don't pass away, I don't have a future. If the past can't go away, I have no future. I need to be somebody other than who I've been. I need to be a new creation. He took me to scriptures where Jesus would be a friend that stuck closer than a brother, to a God that would be with me always, even to the end of the age, a God that would never forsake me. Then he took me to a place where God would open a door that no man could shut, and God could make a way where there was no way. And as he read the word of God to me, Jesus Christ walked off the pages of this book into my life. I got down on my knees. I had a radical, radical, heartfelt conversion where he took out a heart of stone and he put in a heart of flesh. And I had something that was absolutely supernatural happened to me. I got saved. The world didn't want me, but Jesus said, give him to me. Yeah. Now, God changes people's hearts, but he challenges us to change our minds. Pastor George came to see me. He said, I understand you got saved. I said, yes, sir. He said, you're going to follow Jesus? Yes, sir. He said, I'm going to give you your Bible. This is the Bible he gave me in March of 1975. He said, I'm going to give you your first Bible. Read this book and do what it says. That is the greatest sermon I've ever heard. I know y'all think y'all have heard great sermons here, but I'm telling you, read the book and do what it says is the greatest sermon I ever heard. Because if you do that, the rest of it's going to work out. Now, if you've never read the Bible, you don't read it the way Brother Donnie does. He grew up with the Bible. He didn't have a pacifier. He had a Gideon New Testament. It fit right in his mouth. Yeah. I didn't know how Pentecostals preached until I got out of prison. Now, God bless me. I had a Sunday school class, went to 500 inmates. I didn't even know God was doing a revival in prison. I never heard Pentecostal preachers preach. And the first time I heard a Pentecostal preacher preach about Jonah and the whale, it traumatized me. You know how they do. And God said, how far will you run? I thought, God ain't got to scream at nobody. I think when God wants to change your life, really change it way down deep inside, he asks you a question. Adam, where are you? Hey, Elijah, what you doing up here in this cave? The dumbest question in the Bible, and I know that's probably sacrilegious the way I'm fixing to say that. I don't mean it that way. It's when Jesus asked blind Bartimaeus, what do you want? It's like, hey, Jesus, the guy's blind. Just open his eyes. There's something about a question that God uses to unlock something in us. Now, my first image of God in my mind, it is not my image of God today. For those of you that are, you know, the Pentecostal posse, you're going to come after me for saying something. Every church has got one. And I imagined God is kind of more like Casper the Friendly Ghost, except with more power. And I thought God just kind of stuck his head in the whale and he's looking at Jonah. Have you ever wondered if God has thoughts that we would have? Like, you're an idiot. You are an idiot. I called you to be a prophet, and you're an idiot. But I know God doesn't think like that, but as a baby Christian, you could think he could think like that.

I thought God just asked Jonah a simple question. Look left, look right, choose which end of this fish you want to come out of. Now that'll make you make a righteous decision. Nobody's ever said that in this pulpit before, have they? Yeah. Took me 70 years to get here. 70 years from now, I won't care. But I'm reading through the Bible, and I get all the way to the book of James. Can I confess to you, as a man that's loving Jesus, in the Word, I say my prayers. I fast. I've been in church for a long time. James, I don't do it good. You know that scripture, count it all joy when you fall into various trials? When's the last time somebody ran into your car and you got out and counted it all joy? Hey, I want to thank you. This is the day the Lord has made. I will rejoice and be glad in it. Do you have insurance? No. Well, praise God. That's even better, because mine is not going to cover fixing this car, which means I'm going to lose my car, and I don't have enough money to go to work and Uber at the same time. I'm going to lose my job. I'm going to end up on food stamp, da-da-da-da. And God, I just want to thank you. I'm going to do the happy dance out here in the intersection, because I have no hope whatsoever of going to work. I don't do it good, and neither do most of you. But that wasn't where I got convicted. I went right past that, and I got to that scripture, out of the same mouth ought not to come both blessing and cursing. And I had never experienced the Spirit's conviction in my soul till that moment. And that moment, wham, the Holy Spirit said, I'm going to deal with this in you. I was ashamed, because our sin brings shame to our Savior. I went and got Tommy. I said, Tommy, did you know it was a sin to cuss? He said, yeah. Well, I snatched him. I said, why didn't you tell me? He said, it's not your biggest problem. You know, we want people that are not saved to come to church and get saved, but we expect them to act like the people that have been sitting up here for 30 years. They don't know yet. They hadn't read it yet. The Spirit of God hadn't said, I'm dealing with this yet. I said, I need to quit cussing. He said, let's pray. I said, I don't want to pray. I want to quit cussing. I didn't understand prayer or renewing your mind. I didn't understand all that. And I was cussing when I prayed. And I know probably freaked heaven out, but God's okay. He's heard it before. And he said, what do you want me to do? I said, I want you to hit me. He said, do what? He said, do you know how many fights you have? I said, doesn't matter. If you love Jesus and you love me, you'll hit me. He said, okay. I don't know who his pastor was. He could have said, Mario, let me show you how the Word of God says this. But that afternoon, he hit me right here on the shoulder. I don't bruise easy now. I sure didn't bruise easy then. And he hit me hard. Every man in here knows you can drop it down and really punch through somebody. He hit me, bruised me all the way to the bone. And I looked at him, and I thought, you didn't have to hit me that hard. I said, thank you, Tommy. Thank you very much. That afternoon, I'm talking to somebody, and I don't even see it. He hits me, blindsides me, sucker punches me right on the bruise, and I'm standing here talking, and the next thing I know, I'm falling. I start back at him, and I go past him. I said, thank you, Tommy. Thank you very much. And I'm mad. I am so mad. I get in my bunk and throw the blanket. I said, I tell you what, God, he can't keep hitting me like that, because if he hits me and other people think they can do that, that's not how this is going to work, and somebody's going to get hurt. La-da-da. And I'm just going off on God. And finally, I pray the stupidest prayer you could possibly pray. God, you just watch me. And God says, okay, go do it by yourself. The next morning, I'm in line with an empty tray waiting to get food. And I don't even know why I'm talking, but I must have cussed. And I saw him, and just as he started to hit me, I threw my arm up. He butted me on the jaw, busted my head on a pillar. And as my knees locked, I realized he knocked me out. So I've come to, I got blood all over my face. I broke my nose. And he squatted down going, Mari, I'm sorry. I'm sorry. I said, no problem. That's how I quit cussing. Now, I'm determined to get it right, but there is a better way. My first church service, I decided everybody needs to get saved. Everybody needs to get saved. I said, guys, we're going to have church in the morning. We're having a Bible study. And out of 40 people, about 16 or 17 of us were saved and had gotten saved. And Tommy's our leader. But I'm going to preach my first sermon. So we wake everybody up and tell them to come to church. 70 people came to church. 23 didn't. I said, well, no. He said, let's go. I said, we can't go. They're not out here. He said, well, they're not coming. I said, I don't have a choice. He said, what do you mean they don't have a choice?
I said, we got to go get them. He said, they don't want to come. I said, they don't have a choice. We have to go get them. So he and I are having the pastoral argument in front of the whole church. And I'm going to win it. And finally, I said, we're going to go. He said, where did you get that idea? I said, I got it from the Bible. Somewhere in that book, it says, go in the highways and byways and compel them to come in. We're going to go make them come. That's what compel means. It means make them come. He said, it's not what it means. I said, I've already been warned like people like you that don't read the Bible literally. We're going to go compel those people. He said, we're not going to do it. You're going to do it. And somebody's going to get killed. I said, that's not my problem either. The pastor said, read that book and do what it says. So if somebody gets killed, it's on God and Pastor George. He said, you're the one's going to get killed. I thought, oh. But you know, Moses had a staff. I found a toilet brush. And we had stainless steel toilets, a brush about 2.5 to 3 feet long, stainless steel bristles. It was made not to break. And I went in the first cell, and there's probably 4 or 5 inmates out of an 8-man cell. And I said, guys, I said, get up and go to church. And the guy laying to the right said, Davis, shut. And between shut and up, I hit him right in the jaw and the mouth with that toilet brush, cracked his jaw, knocked some of his teeth out. I mean, I hit him. I'm not playing with you. You're going to hell. Now get out of it. And you know what? I got 39 out of 40 inmates to come to church. You can get them to come. I step up to share my first sermon, and I hadn't thought about it. And I looked at Tommy, and I said, Tommy, what do I do? He said, just read them a chapter and let them go back to bed. Can I tell you, when you've been in church so long, you're more worried about people getting offended than people getting saved? You need to get back to Jesus. I said, what's the longest chapter in the Bible? He said, the 119th Psalm. Don't read. I read the whole 119th Psalm. You think this service is long? You should have been there. Of course, those people didn't have anywhere to go. When I got done, the minister that was taught me about baptism had taught me about Mark 16, those that believe and are baptized shall be saved. My theology's changed a little bit from that guy, but that's all right. Baptism about immersion. That scripture came to my mind. I said, guys, before we leave today, I know you've come to believe in God. You've heard the word, and you've seen the love of Jesus in my life. Take off your clothes. We're going to do a baptismal service. Fill that bathtub up. I had a toilet brush in one hand, Bible in the other. Once the first one got up, we started baptizing them. Now, I don't understand the theology of baptism. I don't understand the name of the Father, Son, and Holy Spirit, or the name of Jesus, or whatever you're doing. What I understand is you got to get them all the way under. Now, my theology at that point was anything sticking out is an Achilles heel. The devil could still get in there. And so it takes 3 guys to baptize a big boy in a bathtub, like Jeff Rentz. Getting Jeff Rentz in a bathtub, one of us would have to get on his shoulders and push his head and hold him down. The other one gets on the knees and bend him down. And the third one takes the middle and goes, ooh. And we look at each other. We don't say anything spiritual. We're calf ropers. That's a good one. And yeah. I'm going to finish this up with a couple of more stories. A couple of people made a difference in my life. My jury was 11-1 in favor of a life sentence. But a gentleman by the name of Don McDaniel, who had been an officer and been possessed with the demon of murder at one point, recognized the grace of God in my life, would not let him give me a life sentence. They sent me to prison for 20 years. Man, my first week in prison was horrible. The rest of them weren't much better, but that one was horrible. I got in trouble the first day. I got put in number one host squad. I'm going past these cells, and these guys are over 6 foot tall and weigh 190 pounds. I'm 5'8" and weigh 133 pounds. I'm 5'9", and I wasn't even a grown kid yet. First day, we're working till my hands are bleeding. Second day, I'm in the cornfield. I got in trouble doing that because I didn't know the difference in Johnson grass and weeds and corn stalks, so I just cut down everything green on the whole row for about an hour and a half till the guard got upset. Third day, we're carrying trees, and I get in trouble for carrying trees, and I'm holding my hand up, and the trees are up here. Everybody's 6 foot tall or taller. So I'm just rattling, talking, and the guard rides up and says, Davis, push on it. And I don't know why I did it. You know, when you're young, you can be saved and stupid. I said, I'm pushing real hard. Get out of the line. Now I'm hoeing behind the guys with the trees.
We get in the shower that evening, and I've been in prison 3 days. It's July in Texas. I'm sunburnt. I'm dehydrated.

I'm wore out, and that cold shower water hits me, and it's like, oh, refreshing. And I hear the guy beside me, "Hey, Davis," I thought, pervert in the shower. And you know, when you're the Chihuahua and the Doberman pin, what, you want some of this? And he said, "Man, stop, man, be cool, we like you. You stay in so much trouble, we don't hardly have to do any work at all." I said, "Got you covered, bro." I mean, I left the shower, I thought, man, that's a horrible experience. Sunday comes around, I'm gonna go to the church for the first time. Never been in church, but Norman Rockwall had built a beautiful chapel at that unit. They asked, "What are you gonna do today?" I said, "I'm gonna go to church." They said, "You can't go to church, only sissies and snitches go to church." I'll never forget, I said, "Well, I told God I was gonna serve him, I'm going to church." I went and got on my rack, went to bed. They wrapped it up in toilet paper, wrapped under it, around me, and lit the toilet paper on fire. And I got out, I wasn't hurt, but I was so mad. I mean, I was hot. And I came out, and you know, these are all big muscle guys that have been here for a while, and they're all cocked up against the wall, big old tattooed chest. Well, I'm popping them on the chest. I'm going to church, taking my Bible too. I'm not just going, I'm taking my Bible. And I got to the back row of the church, sat down, and I said, "Well, God, we showed them." He said, "Yep, when you leave, they're gonna show you." And I thought of my moves. You know, I'm fast. But, you know, all the doors are locked. I thought, you know, I've got 2 years of Taekwondo. I boxed Golden Gloves. I took hand-to-hand combat in the military academy. I've had a lot of fights, 12 years of football. I can fight. I'm thinking, you know, there's 24 guys. They're 6 foot taller. You're going to get a lick or two in. And then they're going to be mad, and they're going to kill you slow. But they are going to kill you today. I made peace that day with death at 19 years of age. I'm ready to go to heaven. I walked past him, Bible in hand, looked him in the eye, and I had no spirit of fear. I had a spirit of trust in God. They gathered around the door. I thought they'd just step me. I stepped up, and one of them, named Jesse Fontenot, looked at me and said, "Davis, you can go to church anytime you want to. You're the first real Christian we ever met." And I never forgot remembering, I don't have to compromise with those people out there. I have to stand on that word. If I stand on that word, God will make a way where there is no way. A few weeks later, a week or two later, Chaplain Kastner called us to the chapel, and he said, "I want 5 inmates to tell you about our program here in the prison, our Christian program." And I don't remember 4 of them, but one of them was named Pee Wee Garrett. And I'll never forget what he said. He said, "I've got a God that is so big, I haven't had a fight in 3.5 years. Well, I go grab that guy. I said, "What do you know about God that I don't know?" He said, "I know about the baptism of the Holy Ghost." They didn't call it spirit back then, it was a ghost. And the Holy Ghost. I said, "What's that?" He said, "It's the power of God." I said, "Do you have it?" And he said, "Yeah." I said, "Give it to me." He said, "Maury, you don't get it like that. Faith comes by hearing and hearing by the word of Christ." So he told me to come to his Sunday school class Sunday. And I go to Sunday school class, and it's where the inmates got their GED education at night, and I'm sitting front row center desk, and their inmates not only in all the desks, they're standing around the walls. This class is packed. And he says, "Let's pray." I have never heard Pentecostal people pray. I have no idea what's fixing to happen. I thought he would say, "Bow your heads, close your eyes. Father, in the name of Jesus, give us eyes to see and ears to hear. Give us hearts that are fertile. Break up the fallow ground." He starts screaming, "God, in the name of Jesus, move." And 100 inmates came up off the floor. They came up from around the walls. They're shouting, they're praying, "God send the wind, God send the rain, God send the fire." I peek out my eyes. They're bouncing up and down. I don't understand intercession. I have no idea what's going on. They're praying in other tongues. I mean, I am scared to death. I look down, my knuckles are white, and my prayer was, "God, if nothing happens to me, I won't come back. I'm trying to get this right." I'm scared to death. And then they start trying to stop praying, and Pentecostal people do not know how to end the prayer meeting. When you say amen, you know God hangs up. He didn't listen after that. Amen means we're done, goodbye, God bless you. But you don't have the ability to do that. If you're a classic Pentecostal, it's amen, glory to God, hallelujah, Lord. Stop. The rest of us want to go to lunch. They finally stopped. These guys are sweating. Now, just so you know, I learned how to pray like

Sears and Roebuck. It came from the throne of God as the breath of God transcended the portals of the throne of God, and it flowed down in that upper room, and there came a sound like a rushing mighty wind. Have you ever heard the wind? And the guy beside me jumps up and goes, I hear the wind, I hear the wind. And all of a sudden there appeared upon those men cloven tongues like as a fire. Have you ever felt the fire, church? And the guy's going, I feel the fire. They're dancing, they're humming, they're spitting. He gets done and he says, now do you want it? I said, no. And I got up and I ran out of that Sunday school room. It was a terrifying experience. You think it's a horrible thing to fall into the hands of a living God? You ought to go to a Pentecostal Sunday school class. Wednesday night, I see Tommy Joe, the man that led me to Jesus. I go hug him, can't believe we see each other again. I ask him about Pee Wee Garrett. He said, Marty, that guy knows more about God. He's more full of God than any pastor I ever had. I said, you know anything about this Holy Ghost? He said, oh, yeah. I said, tell me about it. He says, the power of God. I said, give it to me. He said, Mark, you don't get it like that. Faith comes by hearing it, hearing by the word of the Lord. I said, then get your Bible. He said, I can't. Hey, Terrence, I got to go check into my cell. Can you teach Mari about the baptism? Here comes Terrence Smith from Chicago, Illinois, with a big cross tattooed on his head. I thought, I don't want to tattoo my face. End up being Jelly Roll. I don't want to tattoo my head. I don't want to hum when I talk. I just want people to quit hitting me in this. He opens the Bible to Acts chapter 2. It's like, really? Again? But you know what? As he walked me through the Word of God, faith came up. All of a sudden, I'm ready. I said, I'm ready to pray. He said, right now? I said, yeah. Hey, Pee-wee, come on, he's ready. He can just pray for me. So the people in that class, they get me in the back of the church, they make a circle and hold hands so I can't escape that time. And they start worshiping God. I don't understand God inhabits praise, change that. I don't understand all that. I think, you don't need to do all that. Just lay your hands on me. And then they're praying in tongues, hands up, and then they get the signal, which freaks you out. It's like, nobody said hike. Nobody said, I mean, I don't understand how the Spirit of God's moving. It's a foreign experience to me. And then they start to pray for you. And back in the day, Pentecostals didn't make it easy. They did Pentecostal things. Oh, Jesus, yes, Jesus, yes, Jesus. Oh, glory to God. Oh, glory to God. And you're standing in this circle, and it's just touch me on my head. And the hands are getting closer, but it's like a jellyfish. It's slowly coming in, and it's got a life to it. Something's going on. And is there? I think, if I could just touch a hand, I'll get it. So, I created the move so that, you know, Michael Jackson wouldn't have to do that. And so they finally get the signal, and they jump all on me at the same time. And, I mean, I didn't wait a minute. I didn't have tarrying. I mean, when they touched me, the Spirit of God filled my life. I began to speak in other tongues. The power of God came in my life. There was a surge of divine energy in my soul. And I'm going to say something, and I don't ever want to be misunderstood. I thank God for the gifts of the Holy Spirit. My goodness, how do you not? But something happened to me that was more important than speaking in tongues. I'd already watched people go to altars that walked out the door of the church and didn't come back. I was afraid I'd be one of the weak ones, one who had the shallow soil. But that day, the Spirit of God sealed me. Confidence, security. I knew that day that he that began a good work was going to finish it. Let me tell you one more story. My first Christmas in prison. I'm saved, filled with the Spirit. From January to December, I've taken a journey with Jesus unlike anything I'd ever had. My mother had gotten saved. My stepdad got saved. My brothers and sisters got saved. My stepfather went and found my alcoholic father and led him to Jesus Christ. God saved all the members of my family. I didn't know it, but at home, my mother was crying and praying. My boy's going to be missing. She's looking at the table. My seat's going to be empty. First Christmas for a family member to be gone. And as she's crying and asking God to help her mother's heart, she realized she had three other children and a husband and relatives coming over and more food than we could possibly have and more toys and presents for everybody than anybody needed. And she thought, he's going to be in a 5-foot wide and 9-foot long

concrete cell. Not a phone call, not a present. And then she really began to pray. And she wrote me a letter. Said God spoke to her. Said, Barbara, don't worry about him. It's his first Christmas away from you. But it's his first Christmas with me. I straddled a cardboard box and they gave us two pieces of fresh fruit, an apple and an orange. And I opened the Bible to the Gospel of Luke chapter 2. The angels appearing to the shepherds, glory to God in the highest, peace on earth, and goodwill towards man. And at 19 years of age, by myself, the Spirit of grace, the Spirit of comfort, and God's presence, I sat there enraptured. It was the greatest Christmas I'd ever had in my life. I spent 8.5 years of my life in prison, and I've made it a practice every year to check my heart. I sit down every year, normally early in the morning before the family gets up, and I still go get an apple and orange to relive that moment. And I ask myself the question, do I love Jesus today the way I did that day? Am I in love with Jesus today? If I didn't have the beautiful wife, if I didn't have the kids and the grandkids, if I hadn't traveled around the world, if I didn't still travel around the world, if I didn't get to work with pastors and watch pastors have breakthroughs in their life, if I didn't get to work with people and see people's lives changing and families put together, if I didn't have a good car, if I didn't have a good house, if I didn't have opportunities like this, if I still was sitting in a concrete cell, would I still raise my hands and say, God, you are my God, and you are my Savior, and you are my Lord, and in your presence, and your presence alone is fullness of joy. Joy is not in all those things. Joy is in him. So I'm going to ask you to bow your heads for just a minute. I'm going to ask two questions. I'm going to ask you to keep your heads bowed and your eyes closed for these two questions. If you're in this room today and you say, Mario, I'm saved, I'm right with God, I've given my life to Christ, and I've not allowed anything to come into my life that minimizes my walk with God. There's no sin, there's no lukewarmness. I mean, I am on fire for Jesus Christ. I'm ready to go. Heads bowed, eyes closed. If you know for sure you're ready, raise your hands right now. Hold them up. All right, I want you to put your hands down, keep your eyes closed. If you said, Mario, I couldn't raise my hands. Either I've never made a commitment of my life to Christ, or maybe I'm not where I need to be spiritually. I've allowed the world to distract me. Maybe you've allowed sin to come in. But whether it's the overt sins we talk about or the sins of lukewarmness, I need to get fired up again. I need to get my heart totally focused on Christ. If you couldn't raise your hand the first time and you'd let me pray with you this morning, heads bowed, eyes closed, would you slip up your hand right where you are? Hold them up right now. Hold them up. Hold them up high. I'm going to look at you for just a minute. Hold them up high. Those of you with your hands up, and I'm looking all over the building, all the way at the back, all the way at the back. Those of you with your hands up, and only those of you with your hands up, would you look at me, make eye contact. Keep your hands up. Okay. I'm talking to you. Put your hands down. And we're serious right now. Put your hands down. We're talking about eternal souls. The same prayer that gets you saved will restore your salvation, restore the joy of your salvation. And I want to lead you in that prayer. It's a prayer of repentance. If you're not where you need to be, repentance turns you around to go where you need to be. Amen? If you meant what you said and you raised your hand, I want you to stand up all over this room. Just stand up right where you are. Stand up. Once you stand up, the rest of them will stand up. Yeah. You say, Mario, do I need to walk to the front of the building and get saved? No, you can get saved out in the parking lot. But can I tell you something? Jesus said, if you're ashamed of me in front of the Father, I'll be ashamed of you. If you're ashamed of me in front of men, I'll be ashamed of you in front of the Father. If you can't stand up for Jesus in the church, you're in trouble. So I'm going to ask that you come down here. Just step out and come all the way down just in a group. Just come on. Just come on. Just take a walk. And I'm going to lead you in a very simple little prayer.

0: And you know what? I believe when we pray, God hears us. Tonight, I'm going to be preaching, and if you're broken, your marriage is broken, your body's broken, your finances are broken, if you've got any area of brokenness, you don't want to miss tonight's service. But just come on. Come on. Come on home. Just keep on coming. What's your name? Jaden? How old are you? Where do you think you're going to be when you're my age? You might want to think about it. It's one thing to start. It's another thing to finish. And rather than coming the hard way, you just came today. Let this moment be a transformational moment in the rest of your life into eternity. Come on. Come on. Can I lead you in just a simple little prayer, and can we say it together? Church, would you say this with us? Dear Heavenly Father, in Jesus' name, I ask forgiveness for my sins. I believe in my heart that Jesus died for me and he rose again that I could have life. I repent and I ask for your cleansing. And God, today, I confess that Jesus Christ is my Lord and my Savior. And I will serve him with all the grace he gives me. In Jesus' name. God bless you. Church, God bless you. Pastor Donnie.
1: Come on, give the Lord a hand clap of praise. When you look at Brother Maury Davis, you're looking at grace. You're looking at grace. He didn't tell you the miracle of getting out of prison. They told him he would never get out. He'd have to serve all 20 years. But after 8.5 years, he was miraculously released. Went on to become a protege of Brother George, and then eventually his youth pastor, and then eventually an evangelist, and eventually a pastor. That's grace. That's God taking your wrong, put it into his right, and making everything all right. Did you enjoy that this morning? Give me one of those books. For those of you down here, we want to give you this little book entitled, What Must I Do to Be Saved? It has some information that you need. Ushers, go ahead and start moving out among them and giving them out. But those of you by television, if you prayed that prayer, I want you to call us. The number's on the screen. I want you to go online, however you want to do it. We want to give this book to you absolutely free of charge. Ushers, bring our boxes. This is the opportunity that we have to take a moment to bless the servant of the Lord, to sow into his life and into his ministry. And I want you to be generous today. If you make out a check, make it out to Family Worship Center. That makes it easy. And we want everyone to do your best. Father, we come before you in the name of your Son, Jesus. We are so grateful for the word of the Lord that we heard this morning. And I'm asking, Lord, that you would move upon the hearts of your people to give. And Lord, I'm also praying as well. We've got many people out on the 4th of July on vacation. And Lord, I'm asking you to watch over all of our people that are on vacation. Watch them when they're on the road. Watch them when they're in location. When they come back, watch over them and bring them back safely. We give you all the praise and glory. And everybody said amen. March around and drop in your gifts.

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3: This is Dr. Gabriel Swagger, and I want you to listen to me very carefully for a moment. 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It's going to encourage you. It's going to strengthen you. But all in all, it's going to give you a better understanding of the Word of God. And you need that. 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

It's a terrible thing to fail the Lord. You may be seated. Simon Peter was one of the greatest men of God who ever lived, chosen specifically by the Lord Jesus Christ. Walked with Christ for 3.5 years. And then at a most crucial time, when our Lord was being beaten, spit upon, caricatured, lambasted, his beard pulled from his face, and then he walked beside Peter on his way to Golgotha and looked at the big fisherman. He did not say anything to him. He just looked at him. And somebody asked Peter, "What did you do?" He said, "I said, oh Lord, lift me up, plant my

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Well, lift me up and let me stand. My faith on heaven. Oh,

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The Lord lifted him up. 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

time because there are some folk here today. And a whole lot of folk by television. You love the Lord. I don't doubt that at all. But Satan's hit you the last week or two. Hit you hard. And sometimes you've wondered, is any point in going on? Oh, yes, yes. Remember this. If you don't quit, he won't quit. Glory to God. And as we sing it one more time, I want you to say, Lord, lift me up and let me stand. 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Do you realize when he lifts you up, he'll lift you up higher than you

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Well, glory. Hallelujah. 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And if you're not ready to go, now's the time. 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

0: 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I go away to prepare a place for you, that where I am, there you may be also. Glory to God. Hallelujah.
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1: So many of you remember Brother Dan Burrett. 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

I like that line that says, I may have to eat biscuits without gravy. Glory to God. But I ain't gonna give up on God.

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I want you to sing that last verse again. No matter the superlatives or the adjectives that you might conjure up to try to describe who he is, you will always fall short. He's the first, the last, the Alpha, the Omega, the beginning and the end.

Praise the Lord. Praise the Lord. Thank you, Donna. Hallelujah. Hallelujah. Thank God.

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3: Praise you, Jesus. Lord, we thank you for the cross tonight.

We thank you for all you accomplished there on our behalf. What you did for us, Lord. Lord, we'll praise you forever and ever for what you did. There's a place.

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1: All right, Luke chapter 2, and I got to make up time. Luke chapter 2, we're going to begin in verse 1, and we'll read until I think we should stop reading. And it came to pass in those days that there went out a decree from Caesar Augustus that all the world should be taxed. And this taxing was first made when Cyrenius was governor of Syria. And all went to be taxed, everyone into his own city. And Joseph also went up from Galilee out of the city of Nazareth into Judea unto the city of David, which is called Bethlehem, because he was of the house and the lineage of David, to be taxed with Mary, his espoused wife, being great with child. And so it was that while they were there, the days were accomplished that she should be delivered. And she brought forth her firstborn son and wrapped him in swaddling clothes and laid him in a manger, because there was no room for them in the inn. And there were in the same country shepherds abiding in the field, keeping watch over the flock by night. And lo, the angel of the Lord came to them, and the glory of the Lord shone around them, and they were sore afraid. And the angel said unto them, "Fear not, for behold, I bring you good tidings of great joy." Man, has anybody ever felt what this angel was declaring? Good tidings of great joy. I can tell you, the moment that Jesus entered into my heart, the moment that he came into my life, I sensed, I experienced, I felt a joy that I had never felt before. It was the kind of joy that changed everything around me. Joy so filled my heart that people I had hated before coming to Christ, I now loved. It's good tidings of great joy, which shall be to all people. For unto you is born this day in the city of David a Savior, which is Christ the Lord. And this shall be a sign to you. You will find this baby wrapped in swaddling clothes, lying in a manger. And suddenly there was with the angel a multitude of heavenly hosts, praising God and saying, "Glory to God in the highest, and on earth peace and goodwill toward men." And it came to pass, as the angels were gone away from them into heaven, the shepherds said one to another, "Let us now go into Bethlehem and see this thing which has come to pass, which the Lord has made known to us." And they came with haste, and they found Mary and Joseph and the baby lying in a manger. And when they had seen it, they made known abroad the saying which was told them concerning this child. And all they that heard it wondered at these things which were told them by the shepherds. But Mary kept all things and pondered them in her heart. And the shepherds returned, glorifying and praising God for all the things that they had heard and seen, and it was told unto them. I want to preach a message to you tonight, simply entitled, "Joy Incarnate, God with Us and Christ in Us." Joy incarnate, God with us and Christ in us. Can you help me pray tonight? Heavenly Father, we enter into your courts with praise tonight. We come into your gates with thanksgiving. We offer to you a sacrifice of praise. We give you the glory and the honor that you alone deserve. I want to thank you tonight, Father, for your presence that has been in this house, Lord. We do not deserve it. In no way, Lord, do we deserve your presence among us, but we are grateful for it. And Lord, we ask that your spirit that has been in this house, I pray that as much as our singing was worship to you, that this preaching would be worship to you. And Lord, that your presence would stay with us and that you would move in every heart and in every life, not only here in this auditorium, but through those television cameras. I pray tonight for a spirit of wisdom and revelation, that the eyes of our understanding would be opened, God, and we will give you all the praise, all the honor, all the glory. And everybody said amen and amen. I was leaving chapel. I had just preached chapel and I was driving to the New Orleans airport, and things were not going well at the time with Oliver. And I do implore you, if you'd continue to help us to pray for him. He's still experiencing these episodes that started back in June. But on a positive note, they seem to have affected him in no way. And so we're grateful for that, and we just ask that you continue to help us pray that they would just stop, and that we would not have to worry about this anymore, but as they continue, that he would not be affected in any negative way. We would appreciate those prayers. And at the time, it was very heavy. They weren't stopping, and we were not very familiar with it all, and we were torn up. And here I am about to fly to the other side of the country and be away from my family, hours and hours away from my family, and not be able to be there if something were to happen. And by the end of that weekend, my wife had ended up back in the hospital with our son. And it was a hard season, and it's still been a hard season. And I remember I'm driving to the airport, and I just have a playlist playing. And there's a song, I don't know if y'all have heard it, I'm sure you have, I'm always late to the party on new music, but it's a song called The Joy. Y'all know that song? The Joy. It's a great song, and I've learned to appreciate it, and I turn it on all the time now. But here's what it said. It said, "This is the day you made, so I'll rejoice and be glad, rejoice and be glad in it. This is where I believe you're more than enough for me. You're faithful to your promise. You're strong when I am weak. When I'm standing in your presence, I have everything I need." And then the David Dennis, he goes into singing, "The joy of the Lord. The joy of the Lord is my strength." And I'm not kidding you. As soon as those words came out of his mouth, I said in my spirit, "Lord, I don't feel your joy in this." And I kid you not, as soon as those words finished passing through my spirit, David Dennis sang, "It's more than a feeling." Ooh, you can't time things more perfectly than God. I said, you can't time it more perfectly than God knows how to time something. The joy of the Lord is my strength. I don't feel your joy. Perish, it's more than a feeling. Oh, and as that that word didn't come from David Dennis, that word came from God. And that word pricked my heart, and I sensed God's presence saturate my car. And right there it was, more than a feeling, it was God's strength. It was God's presence with me. God incarnate, God among us, God with us, God here, right now. 2,000 years ago, thank God for that, but it's more than that. He's here right now. And just as he was good tidings of great joy then, he is good tidings of great joy right now. And right there in that car, joy, not a feeling, but the presence of God came into my car, came into my heart, came into my mind, and became my strength. And he goes on to sing, "The joy of the Lord. The joy of the Lord is my strength. Oh, my soul, bless his name. All that is within me say, the joy of the Lord. The joy of the Lord is my strength." This time of year, and I'm not one that has a tendency to preach on the time of year it is. But

I've had this message stirring in my heart for some time now about the joy of God. And you and I need to grasp this concept desperately, and especially in this season. This season is really, statistically, it's the highest season of depression. It's the highest season of stress. It's the highest season of anxiety. It's the highest season of loneliness. You know, I was just thinking about a situation that's somewhat close to me, about a family member that is completely ostracized from the rest of their family. And they've done it to themselves. And I can only imagine, sometimes I try to do this so that I can understand where people are at, but I tried to sit in that seat alone and by myself, not with the rest of the family. And I'm not saying that it's a good thing, but I understand why this is considered to be the most depressing time of year, the saddest time of year, the loneliest time of year, because it's the time of year we should be with family. It's the time of year we should gather together with loved ones. And for many people, that time has come and passed. Their relationship with their families are broken. Relationship with friends are broken. And all of that comes crashing in on a person. So this time of year, it can be the most broken time of year for people. It can be the saddest time of year for people. It can be the most depressed and anxious time of the year for people. But it's not supposed to be that way. What we are celebrating is the coming of joy. It's an amazing thought. Truly it is. I mean, if you think about humanity's condition, truly it is a sad one. If you think about humanity's current situation, truly it is a broken one. It is a sorrowful one. It is a sad one. It is a lonely one. It is not good. Humanity is a mess. Some of our lives are a mess. But this time of year, and for the believer, it should be a time of season where we are celebrating the coming of joy, joy into our hearts, joy into our lives, joy into the world. Joy literally became incarnate, and joy wants to be incarnate within you. Joy has a name. Right? Again, I want to stress this. It's not a feeling. It's not a circumstance. It's not a situation. It's a person. It's his presence. His name is Jesus tonight. And if Jesus is with you, please hear me. Joy is with you. If Jesus is in your boat, if Jesus is in your heart, if Jesus is in your situation, and I guarantee he is, then joy is with you. Perspectives oftentimes need to change. 2,000 years ago, joy became incarnate in the person of Jesus, but joy wants to be embodied now in your person. All right, we talk about the incarnation of Jesus. This is an incredible moment in human history where God himself takes off deity, comes down and dwells as a human being. We don't exalt the incarnation enough. It is an incredible moment. And y'all already know I feel that way. I say it probably every time I preach because I can't quit thinking about it. God became a man. If that ever ceases to amaze you, then you've lost the true love of who God is and what he's done for you. That should never cease to amaze me. It should never cease to amaze you. God. And maybe the problem is that we don't see enough of a gap there between us and him. And that probably, I didn't mean to say all this, but I'm gonna say it anyway. That probably has something to do with the fact that we have tried to make God one of us, and he isn't. He's not one of us. He lived as one of us, but he was nothing like us. I read it today, I've been posted it on Facebook, that Jesus would not commit himself to man because he knew what was in us. See, he wasn't like us, and he's not like us. God is not like us. The gap that existed between himself and us, it's massive, and he decided that he would bridge it. He decided that he would close the gap. He decided that he would love us enough, even though he has no real reason to, he would love us anyway. And maybe it really has everything to do with us getting an opportunity and some part of the created being getting an opportunity to see how much God loves. God is.

is literally love. And this is an opportunity to show something that he's made, how much he loves. It's an incredible concept. God becoming man. But this is more than that. It's literally a reversal of all that humanity is, all of its brokenness, all of the terror, all of the horror that has gone on inside of humanity. This Jesus coming as one of us to die on our behalf is to overturn all of that, is to restructure all of that, is to reorder all of that, is to redo all of that. He's come to flip it upside down. So this is joy. This is a joyous time. Why is it so joyous? It's joyous because it is the promise from the garden. That's why it's joyous. It's joyous because this is the prophet greater than Moses. Why is it joyous? It's joyous because this is Joshua's captain of the hosts of the Lord of armies. That's why it's joy. Why is it joyous? It's joyous because this is the lion of the tribe of Judah. Why is it joyous? It's joyous because this is Jesse's root. Why is it joyous? It's joyous because this is the heir of David's throne. Why is it joyous? It's joyous because this is Daniel's, what Sean talked about. It's his stone that's been cut out without hands that will become a great mountain and fill the whole earth. This is joyous. Why is it joyous? Because this is Daniel, son of man, coming on the clouds of glory to receive an eternal kingdom. This is joyous. Why is it joyous? Because this is Ezekiel's son of man with a line in his hand. This is joyous. Why is it joyous? Because this is Isaiah's wonderful counselor, mighty God, Prince of Peace. Why is this wonderful? Because this is Isaiah's Emmanuel, God with us. This is it. This is the moment that human history has been waiting for forever. This is that final moment. This is God's capstone on his redemption plan. This is his final act. This is his final revelation. This is his final work in his son, Jesus Christ. Great joy coming to the world. And now that joy that's coming into the world through the born again experience, through the transformation of the human heart, through the person of Jesus coming to live on the inside of us, through the Holy Spirit coming to dwell within us, now joy fills our hearts and our lives. This isn't just joy with us, this is joy in us. But part of the problem that you and I run into is that we don't understand how to maintain that joy that first entered into our hearts and into our lives the moment that we got saved. Let me be clear. There has got to be a born-again experience. There has to be. There is no salvation without being born again. There isn't. And that's not my opinion. That's the words of Jesus Christ. You cannot enter into the kingdom of heaven except you be born again. I refuse to back up from it. I refuse to shy away from it. I refuse to demand any less than what the King of Kings and the Lord of Lords demanded. And that is that you and I be born of the Spirit, to be born into his kingdom, to be born from above. And I can only go off of my experience. My born-again experience, it was radical. It was radical. And it was a flip of a switch. It was a flip of a switch. I went from hating the things of God to I can't get enough of the things of God. It went from hating people to loving people. Right? It went from not having joy to having joy. It went from not having peace to having peace. It went from not having a hope to having a hope. I didn't have to immerse myself in it before I felt all of this. It was instantaneous. It was immediate.
I didn't have to try to become Christian.

I just was. There has to be a change. And with that change comes peace. It comes joy. But we get in the dog race after we get saved, and we start to lose it. And it starts to wane. I'm going to talk about some ways you can lose joy, but the first way I want to explain it tonight, geez, maybe I'll talk about them. But the first way that I want to describe it tonight is that if you don't understand how to receive grace, you'll not experience joy. We know according to Scripture that by grace you are saved through faith. This is not of works. This is a gift that comes from God, lest any man should boast. Right? This is a gift that you and I receive because of the blood of Jesus. By putting our faith in the blood of Jesus Christ, Romans chapter 3, then you and I are justified by faith. We receive the grace of God. So we know that grace is God's ability to forgive us of our sins because we simply believe in his redemption of his son on the cross of Calvary. Y'all believe that tonight? Grace is more than that. Grace is that, but grace is more than that. According to Romans chapter 6, grace is the only power source that can disrupt the flow of sin in your life. Grace is more than just God's goodness to us, his mercy to us, his forgiveness for us. Grace overthrows the dominion of sin. Even as sin has reigned unto death, even so might grace reign. You are not more powerful than sin. You cannot overcome it. You cannot try harder and win. You will lose every time. But the grace of God tonight, the grace of God tonight can set you free from the dominion of sin in your life. Only grace, let me say it clearly, only grace can do that. Only grace. Romans chapter 5, verses 20 and 21. If you don't believe me, go read it. Only grace can do this for you. And how do we receive grace? Come on, somebody. How do we receive grace? You're saved by grace through? How do we get grace? Faith. Only faith in what Jesus did at Calvary can cause you to receive the grace you need to overcome that problem of sin. Grace is more than that. Titus chapter 2, grace has appeared unto all men, bringing us salvation. Listen. Teaching us. What does grace do? Grace teaches us. You see, we think that the only way that we are ever going to be able to stop what we've been doing is if we resist hard enough. But it's actually God's grace, God's ability coming to us and telling us, hey, stop that. And only when grace is the one teaching will there ever be any ability to stop. Teaching us to deny ungodliness and worldly lusts. Listen, teaching us to live soberly, righteously, godly in this present age. Only grace can teach us how we should live. Where do you receive grace? All right, grace by faith. Now the question becomes, faith in what? Right? And this becomes the question. It can't just be any faith. It can't just be any faith. It can't be faith in myself to get free from sin, but I'll believe in faith in Jesus to have eternal life. Right? It has to be across the board. Now here, why is this important? The Greek word charis is derived from the root word kairo, which means to rejoice. See, the reason many of us have a problem rejoicing, the reason most of us have a problem being thankful, the reason most of us have a problem giving God praise and honor and glory and power and dominion, it's because you and I have not learned how to receive God's grace. Here's the reality. When grace is flowing into your heart, joy will be present. If grace is frustrated in your life, then joy will be frustrated.
See, here's something that we learn about grace. Grace can be stifled and grace can be frustrated. Let me go back to Romans chapter 5 and verse 21. As sin has reigned unto death, listen, even so might grace reign. Grace is potential, right? Grace is potential power in your life. But if you do not learn how to receive it, what you'll end up doing is Galatians chapter 2 and verse 21, you'll end up frustrating the grace of God. So grace is potential power, and we can frustrate God's grace. Now, let me talk to you about what grace is. Grace is God's help. Singers and musicians, I guess you got to come back. Grace is God's help. Grace is the help of the Holy Spirit. That's what grace is. You and I have the potential of having the Holy Spirit operating with freedom in our lives, but we also have the potential of frustrating the help of the Holy Spirit within our lives. So then the question does become, faith in what? If faith is how I receive grace, and grace is the help of the Holy Spirit, then where does it come from? Faith in what? As you have received Christ Jesus the Lord, so walk ye in him. How did you get saved? What did you believe in? Somebody talk to me tonight. What did you believe in that got you saved? Jesus, just Jesus? His Jesus' redeeming blood. I like the answer. The blood of Jesus, the person and the work of Jesus Christ. I am crucified with Christ. Nevertheless, I live, yet not I, but Christ lives in me. Listen, this life I now live, I live by in the Son of God. There he is. There's his person. And who loved me and gave himself for me. There's his work. So for you and I to receive grace, we've got to put our faith exclusively, and that's the word, exclusively in Jesus Christ and what he's done.

This is why your worship is so stifled. This is why it's so complicated for you to come in here and lift a hand. This is why it's so hard for you to come in here and lift a shout. It's because you're not letting grace flow into your heart and life. You're frustrating the grace of God. But it's pretty simple. If you'll put your faith in Jesus and what he did at Calvary, the grace of God becomes available to you to live a victorious life. Now, I'm going to give you a couple of more practical things that I feel like you need to hear. There's a couple of other things that can frustrate joy. Unconfessed sin will without a doubt frustrate the joy of God in your heart. Willful disobedience will without question frustrate the joy of God within your heart. Quenching the Spirit, as we've already talked about. The way you quench the Holy Spirit is by not learning to receive God's grace by faith. Bitterness and unforgiveness, fear and anxiety, envy and jealousy will frustrate joy in your life. Pride will frustrate joy. Complaining and grumbling, that'll frustrate joy. Anger and uncontrolled emotions and a harsh and a critical spirit, that will frustrate God's joy in your heart. Neglecting prayer, neglecting scripture, losing sight of salvation, failing to abide in Christ, it'll frustrate joy in your heart. Broken relationships, lack of unity, refusing reconciliation, not serving others will frustrate joy in your life. Exhaustion, neglecting rest, neglecting corporate worship, trying to carry burdens on your own, idolatry, living for temporary pleasures, forgetting God's sovereignty, ignoring spiritual warfare, listening to condemnation instead of the gospel, a lack of gratitude, and doubting God's goodness will frustrate joy in your heart. One last thought I want to give to you tonight. How do I know when I do have joy in my heart? You have an internal gladness in God that is contrary to the circumstances you find yourself in. You find yourself in the midst of hardship, and yet there is a calm about you. You're not running here and there, to and fro, fretting and worried. You're calm in the midst of chaos. Joy is with you then. Joy produces a settled peace in your soul. Joy gives you strength when you should be weak. There's something inside of you that's settled despite what might be happening around you. Joy expresses itself as gratitude even in difficulty. Look, when you're in the midst of chaos and you can still say, Jesus, I love you and I thank you, joy is with you. Joy makes you gracious and gentle towards others. How are you treating the people that are around you? With harshness and a bitter spirit, or with graciousness and gentleness? All right, this is a good way to know whether or not joy is with you. Joy creates worship in you, even when your emotions are ready to give up. I can't do it, but Brother Larson does it, and y'all know what I'm talking about. It's that hum of worship that rises in you when everything around you tells you to quit, give up, hang it up. That's joy with you. Joy stabilizes who you are in Christ. You're not tossed here and there because of a difficulty and even a failure. Joy stabilizes who you are in Jesus Christ. Joy is recognized by spiritual clarity. Joy makes obedience feel desirable, not heavy. It's not hard to obey God when you're receiving his grace and joy is with you. It's not a difficult task to obey God when grace and joy are with you. You know you have joy when your inner world is governed more by the Holy Spirit than by circumstances. When God's grace stabilizes what would normally collapse, when his presence sweetens what would normally sour your soul, when his nearness lifts you, when life tries to press you down, that's how you know joy is with you. Stand to your feet all over this place.

0: If I can convince you of anything tonight, joy is not about your circumstances, it's about His presence with you. Joy is not found in whether or not things are going the way you want them. Joy is found in a surrendered soul to the gospel of Jesus Christ. God wants to fill you, not just in this season, but in your life, with the joy of the Lord. And man, joy should fill this room. If you and I are walking in the grace of God, if you and I are experiencing the joy of God, then I'm telling you, this place will be filled with gratitude, thanksgiving, and worship. It won't be hard to see you lift a hand. It won't be hard to hear you shout the praises of Jesus Christ. Why? Because joy is filling your heart. I can tell you're convinced tonight. Well, what they're gonna do, it sounds like, is they're gonna sing The Joy. And here's what we need to do tonight. Let's gather around this altar, and as we leave 2025, let's do it with joy in our hearts. Let's do it with a shout of praise on our lips. And let's say that the joy of the Lord moving into 2026, that will be my strength, not my circumstances, not my situations, but God's presence with me. Sing it tonight.
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0: 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As the grandson of evangelist Jimmy Swaggart, I can assure you that your time spent here will result in three things. Number one, an understanding of the message of Jesus Christ and Him crucified. Number two, what it means to be thoroughly Pentecostal. And number three, how to apply the Word of God to your everyday life and living.
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He's worthy of our praise. Amen. 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Lord, we thank you tonight, Father. Lord, we thank you for everything that you've done tonight, Lord God.

0: the Lord a hand clap of praise tonight. Come on, church, let's give him a hand clap of praise. Remain standing. We're to take up our offerings in just a moment. And as the ushers go ahead and bring the boxes, I want to just relate a couple of things. First of all, we're going to just go to the Lord in prayer for one moment. There is one of our employees, he's one of our security guards. His name is Calvin. His mother-in-law was just diagnosed with leukemia. And she has been asking him to ask us to pray for her. And I believe in the power of prayer. I believe that prayer can change things. And here's what I'm going to ask you to do before we move on with the service. I want you to turn around and let's face this camera. And I want you just to stretch forth your hands to her right now. And let's just begin to pray. And I want you to believe God that he's able to touch her no matter where she is. And no matter how bad the circumstances may be, God is a healer. God is a healer. Father, in the name of Jesus, we pray for our dear sister. We're asking right now that the Holy Spirit would come down to not only touch her, but strengthen her. We pray for healing virtue to flow. Touch her from the top of her head to the sole of her feet right now. Lord, when we rebuke leukemia, we rebuke sickness, we rebuke disease in the name of Jesus. And we pray right now that the Spirit of God would bring health and healing to her body right now in Jesus' name. We thank you, Lord, for what you're going to do. We thank you that we still serve a God who is in the miracle working business. And we're praying that the next time she goes to her doctors, that the doctor will look at her and say, we don't understand it, but something has happened to you that we cannot explain. And we thank you, Lord, in advance for what you're going to do. In Jesus' name, amen and amen. We serve a God who can heal. I believe that. I believe that. Also, where's Robert? Where's Robert? Robert, come up here for one second. Just come walk up this way, if you don't mind. Robert is our head usher, and he's been our head usher for now how long? 8 years. Well, been an usher for 8 years, head usher for how long now? Head usher for two? About three. Today is his birthday. And we just want to say happy birthday, man. We love you. We appreciate you. And y'all, we have a great ushers team because of this man right here. And so y'all give it up for Usher, this is his 50th birthday for Brother Robert. You don't look 50.
1: Thank you. Older.
0: I was going to say you look younger, man. 39 and holding? You see, Jerry Lee recorded a song back in the 1970s. It's 39 and holding. So for everybody in here, you're 39 and holding. Happy birthday, Robert. We love you, my friend. Amen. Now it's time to receive the offerings. For those of you that are watching and listening, you can call the number on the screen or you can go online and you can give safely, easily, and securely. Now, I'm not sure what y'all are getting ready to sing, but Brian, I'm sure you got something ready to go for us. All right, let's pray. Father, we just thank you this evening. We ask that you would take this offering, multiply it, bless it. Lord, let it reach people, no matter where they are. Let it reach people for your glory, that we may build the kingdom of God. And we ask it in Jesus' name. Amen. March around tonight, please.

0: Thank you, Robin. Did y'all enjoy this morning if you were here? Tonight, we have the distinct honor and privilege once again to have joining us here at Family Worship Center a very close and dear friend of mine. The last time that Mari was here before my grandfather passed away, he came on a Sunday night and he was sitting on the platform with us. And my grandfather remembered him and he asked him, he said, Mari, he said, tell Gabriel to get you on the schedule to come and preach for us at Family Worship Center. And as I was listening to Mari this morning, I thought about that, and I just thought about how that my grandfather would have loved to have heard this. He would have loved to have heard this testimony. Because if you know my grandfather, many of you do, but not like me, he loved hearing about how people got saved. He loved hearing about when they said yes to Jesus and the miracle of grace. And this evening, you are looking at a miracle of God's grace. Because if it were up to the devil, Mari would have been dead a long time ago. But God looked down and said, I've got another plan. I've got another plan for you. And it's not going to go be spent in jail. It is going to be spent telling people how to get saved and to win people to the kingdom. And I want us to stand this evening once again, and let's welcome to this platform my dear friend, Pastor Mari Davis from Nashville, Tennessee, by way of Texas.
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2: You know, I had the privilege of meeting Pastor Gabriel in Panama, and I just kind of said, hey, I'm going to be your host. I'm going to take you around down here, and we're going to go eat some sancocho, which is the national soup of Panama, and we had a great time. When he became a part of my ministry network about a year and a half ago, he and Pastor Jeff came and joined the Apex Ministry Network. They came to a conference that I did that's just for pastors, equipping, encouraging, and hey, talk to each other. What's going on in your church? Where are you stuck? Where are you winning? And you know, where you got to win, share it. The rest of us would like to win too. And it's one of the things that after I left my church in 2018, I made a decision just to help preachers. And just to help preachers go forward, just to help preachers not get stuck, and to have him a part of that and talk to him regularly and visiting with him. And, you know, I don't know if this is appropriate, but since Pastor Donnie's not here, you're in control and you've given me permission. Blame it on you. Yeah. If you want to know about my ministry, you can go to MariDavis.com. I do a morning video for all of our people that want to know. The first 6 hours of your day are affected by the first 20 minutes after you wake up, how you think. If you don't get your mind set, the world will set your mind. You set it or the world will set it. If you're a pastor watching this, you say, Mari, I need some help, go to the same place. You can find out about the Apex Ministry or call Pastor Gabe. He'll pay your membership. Did you hear him from the

background, God says yes and amen. Yeah, I love you. And, you know, I had the privilege of being here before Brother Swigert passed away and thinking about this is really the one-year anniversary area. There are a lot of emotions running, a lot. And I met with Pastor Donnie in Nashville. We were having dinner one night, and he just opened up, which he doesn't normally do. He's not a real transparent person. He's pretty guarded, and I'm sure he has reasons for that. But he began talking to me about his son, Gabe, and the anointing that is on his life and his leadership potential. And I knew as long as Pastor Donnie honored his father and believed in his son, this ministry is going to be okay. You've got a future. And so I'm looking forward to that day. Broken. Brother Jimmy's gone. And he wouldn't come back if y'all ask him to. He's in heaven. That was his goal. But all of us have broken moments in life. Anybody ever been broken? I want you to look around. Anybody in here been lied about? Come on. Anybody ever been slandered? Anybody in here ever been betrayed? Anybody in here ever been told you got cancer? I did in 2013, and the doctor told me there wasn't no treatment for it. Well, that's okay. I know somebody that can treat it. And he did. I had a 2-year lifespan, and God healed me. And so, but my point is, we deal with brokenness. We read the Bible from the position that all these people didn't have our problems. Do you know all of them had problems that you and I can't conceive of? Do you know Adam and Eve ruined the whole world? And you think you've sinned. Paul, the man that went to third heaven, said, I'm the chief of sinners. We've all been broken. And a lot of us are still not over being broken. And so tonight I'm going to talk to you about the power of the potter. And I'm going to read to you out of two passages of Scripture, Jeremiah chapter 18 and Proverbs chapter 9. And so would you just stand for a moment as I read the word of the Lord to you? The word which came to Jeremiah from the Lord saying, arise and go down to the potter's house, and there I will announce my words to you. Now, boy, there's a spiritual truth there. God can speak to you in your house. God can speak to you on the island of Patmos, but his plan is to speak to you in his house. It's always amazing to me of how people want a word from God, but they won't go to where God's speaking on Sunday morning. And there I will announce my words to you. Then I went down to the potter's house, and there he was. He's always here when we're here, making something on the wheel. But the vessel that he was making of clay was spoilt in the hand of the potter, so he remade it into another vessel as it pleased the potter to make it. How many of you think God has done a work in your life and you might have messed it up every now and then? Yeah. We all have feet of clay. Romans 9:20. On the contrary, who are you, O man, who answers back to God? The thing molded will not say to the molder, why did you make me like this, will it? Can I tell you, God has never made a baby and made a mistake. He never made a boy to be a girl, and he never made a girl to be a boy. He never made a Christian to be a sinner. I mean, he made us the way he wants us to be. Does not the potter have a right over the clay to make from the same lump one vessel for honorable use and another for common use? What if God, although willing to demonstrate his wrath and to make his power known, endured with much patience vessels of wrath prepared for destruction? And he did so to make known the riches of his glory upon vessels of mercy, which he prepared beforehand for glory, even us, whom he also called, not from among the Jews only, but also of the Gentiles. I'm going to ask yourself, are you the clay, or have you confused yourself and think you're your own potter? You can be seated. You know, God went into your mother's womb, and he made you. He intricately made you, and he gave you a mixture of the motivational gifts out of Romans chapter 12, from the prophetic personality all the way to the showing of mercy, the seven gifts. And you're a mixture of those gifts. And he made you for a purpose upon this planet.
He made you to achieve some things, to solve some problems, to be a light in this area, to be an influence in this area. He made you for divine purpose during your years on this planet. But most of us don't think enough about what is my divine purpose. We're trying to think about what makes me happy. Do you know they say the unhappiest people on earth are the people that pursue happiness? The happiest people on earth are people that pursue helping other people have a better life. It's called servanthood. People who view themselves as servants are the most joyful people on earth. You may be doing your best, but on the way you stumble and fall down. Have you ever fallen down in public? I was in Chennai, India, doing a conference a few years back. My wife's walking behind me. I'm with the pastor and a couple of the leaders of the conference, and they're taking me to a room to get some tea, and all the men that are in the conference and ladies, the whole crowd is coming down the steps behind us, and I fell down a flight of steps, not a flight. I fell all the way down a flight, hit the wall, went across the landing, and went down the next flight of steps, just flipping, and I managed to catch myself. I got up, and I felt like I had broke my leg. It hurt. But because of the way I was raised in Texas, you're a man. You get up and walk. You ain't no sissy. Are you okay? I'm fine. I may not stop from showing it, but I ain't confessing it. What I thought is I've got to go back in there all afternoon and tell those people, follow me as I follow the Lord. If you'll just take every step I take, your ministry is going to be better. I don't care who you are. Along the way, you have moments that you're thinking, did I do that? Did I just say that? You ever said the wrong thing to the wrong people? I told on the show the other morning, I try to be a godly man. Probably not as much as some of you, but I try for me. I don't want to embarrass anybody. I don't want to hurt anybody's feeling. I don't want to make anybody feel less than. But I was in a grocery line a number of years back, and I was checking out. I was putting all my food up there, and I turned around, and there was a pregnant lady behind me. I mean, her belly was out there. And I don't know why men feel like that they can touch a woman's belly that they don't know, but I've always said, how you doing? And I said, how far along are you? She said, I'm not. Uh-huh. I'm trying to figure out how to back up, back out, heal the wound, minimize the damage, stop the shame this poor lady is feeling, stop the stupid I'm experiencing. And the checkout lady is just screaming. She is falling over. I finally just said, I'm sorry, and I left my groceries and went to another grocery store. I'm trying to be the man of God in this town, and what I'm thinking is, you ought to go see a doctor. That's not a baby, it's a tumor. I mean, that's not normal. You know, none of us live a perfect lives, but we all feel like we have stones to throw at other people. I have no stones to throw. Because I have been broken and probably will be broken again. The Bible is a book of broken people. If you've never studied the Japanese art of kintsugi, it's where they, you see those beautiful vessels, those Ming Dynasty vessels, and they're got gold veins all in them. They're beautiful. They weren't made like that. That's the repaired vessel. These vessels are so valuable that when they're broken, they take them to a master Japanese potter. And he takes liquid gold and melts it, and he puts them back together. And the repaired vessel is worth more than the original vessel. See, we say, well, I'm broken, so I'm worthless. I'm broken, so I will never be valuable again. I'm broken, so I can't ever be useful again. But you would be if you would go to the potter, because the potter can put your life back together and make it more valuable on the other side of brokenness than it ever was on this side. If you'll remember, Jesus didn't bless the loaves and the fishes till he broke them. There's power in acknowledging your brokenness. And why are people broken? Let me just give you three quick stories tonight. How about Job? Why was Job broken? He was broken for righteousness.
You remember the devil's talking to God in Job chapter 1, and

He's kind of digging at God, like, I've been down on the earth, you know, I'm still the God of that world. What do you think about that, God? And God said, well, you may be the God of the world, but what about my servant Job? He's a righteous man. And the devil is arguing with God that Job will turn on you, and God said, no, he won't. And so Job is doing nothing wrong. We think that somebody's broken's been in sin. Not necessarily. They could be in spiritual warfare. We don't have stones to throw. You say, well, Murray, I just want to live in the land of milk and honey. Well, the land of milk and honey had bees in it. There is no land of milk and honey without bees on this planet. So Job is going through, and you want to say, why? Why is this happening to Job? Why are all these things happening? It's because God had taken the hedge away for a season. I woke up this morning healthy. There's a hedge around that. I woke up this morning happy. There's a hedge around that. I woke up this morning and had food to eat. There's a hedge around that. I woke up this morning and my wife's still with me. There's a hedge around that. You know, sometimes we ought to just thank God for all the things that didn't happen. All the good things in our life. Job, I'm going to read you, and I just want you to listen to the inflections. Now, on the day when his sons and his daughters were eating, drinking wine in their oldest brother's house, a messenger came to Job and said, the oxen were plowing and the donkeys feeding beside them, and the Sabians attacked and took them. They slew the servants with the edge of the sword, and I alone have escaped to tell you. And I want you to know, one third of this commercial man's business, he's a rich man, one third of his business is gone. And the Bible says it this way, while he was still speaking, another came and said, the fire of God fell from heaven and burned up the sheep and the servants and consumed them, and I alone have escaped to tell you. I mean, he said, you lost a third, and before you get done knowing that, let me tell you, you've lost another third. You're two-thirds broke. While he was still speaking, another came and said to him, the Chaldeans formed three bands and made a raid on the camels and took them and slew the servants with the edge of the sword. And I alone have. Now, can you imagine? You don't even get to take your breath. I've lost this business. I woke up this morning with a cup of coffee in my hand and a praise in my mouth and joy in my spirit and peace in my soul. And all of a sudden, all hell has broken loose in my life. And I'm not getting the time to process. I'm not getting the time to step back. I'm not getting the time to ask God what's going on. There's no time in here. It's just coming body blow after body blow. It's the devil's full court press. And while he was still speaking, another came to Job and said, your sons and your daughters were eating and drinking wine in their oldest brother's house, and behold, a great wind came from across the wilderness and struck the four corners of the house, and it fell on the young people, and they died, and I alone have escaped to tell you. And I'm going to tell you something. You've lost your money, you've lost your business, you've lost your reputation, and every person in your family is dead except your wife, and there is no moment. Most of us would say, I don't know how to handle this. We would have an emotional collapse. We would fall to our knees and ask God why. We would say, I've got to medicate this problem with a drink. I've got to go to the doctor and get some tranquilizers. I've got to smoke a little marijuana. I've got to binge watch some show. I've got to go do something crazy to get run away from this pain. But the Bible says Job fell on his face and worshiped God. He knew where the answer was. He knew that when you're broken, you got to get to the potter. He knew that if I can get out of the pain of this planet and into the presence of the eternal God, that the presence of God is going to bring healing to my broken vessel and joy to my heart. And because Job went to the potter, at the end of the story, he had twice as many kids and twice as much money, and God had done something for him that we can't imagine. But he was broken for righteousness. How about Jacob? He was broken for wretchedness.

Got two boys. Esau, a man's man. He's a hunter. He's a fisherman. He's an outdoor kind of a guy. He probably watches Duck Dynasty. And Jacob's in the kitchen with his mama, learning how to make biscuits. He's watching soap operas during the day as he vacuums. Esau was the hairy hunter. Jacob was the homemaker. And he didn't really have a chance. They named him Jacob, which meant deceiver. Can you imagine pushing your kid through the grocery store and you're going through and somebody said, "That's a cute little baby." "Yes, it is. This is my little baby right here." "Well, what's his name?" "His name is Bald-Faced Liar. He's just going to be a liar all his life. He came into the world being a liar. My little bald-faced liar right here. That's my little bald-faced liar." What do you think about that? I mean, the kid never had a chance. And he lived up to his name. He bought his brother's birthright for a bowl. But when it came time for the blessing, he deceived his father. I have a personal opinion about parenting out of this chapter. Anytime a mother protects a son from a dad, the boy's going to be messed up. She helped him. She glued some hair on him somewhere. And you know the story of how he said, "Dad, it's time for the blessing." He said, "Well, the blessing goes to Esau, and you sound like Jacob." He said, "I'm Esau." He said, "Let me feel you." He felt the hair, gave him his blessing. And then Esau came in. And Esau did the Christian thing. "You have taken my birthright. Now you've taken my blessing. Now I'm going to kill you." And Jacob heard the prophet Kenny Rogers. You got to know when to hold them and know when to fold them and know when to walk away and know when to run. And he was out of there. He ran a long ways away. Some of you are trying to find that book. It's not in there. You got to go. I got to get out of here. And he goes a long, long ways away. And you get all the way to Genesis chapter 28. And he has an encounter with God. And he says, "Surely the Lord is in this place. And I did not know it. How awesome this place. This is none other than the house of God, and this is the gate of heaven." Jacob knows he's had a God encounter. But here's what he says. He made a vow. "If," it's a bad way to start off a prayer, "if God will be with me and will keep me on this journey that I take and will give me food to eat and garments to wear and return to my father's house in safety, then the Lord will be my God." You don't get to make a deal with God. He's not into making a transactional relationship with you. He wants to change you. He wants to transform you from the inside out. He wants to do all those things you're asking him to do, but you got to serve him whether he does those things or not. You've got to surrender whether he does those things or not. And Jacob's trying to do that. He had that thing that a lot of people say. You see people go to the altar over and over and over, and you say, "Why does not God not do it?" Because they're getting shook up. They're not staying there long enough to get shaped up. We got people that have the emotional shook up, the Spirit of God's working on them, but they don't stay at the altar long enough, their flesh to get crucified, the Spirit to take over and get shaped up, because the potter has remade not only who they are, but how they think. Because as a man thinks, so is he. Good intentions without good thoughts will never come to pass. And then he gets crazy. He sees Rachel. She must have been one more beautiful woman. He worked 7 years to get Rachel. And it's his honeymoon night. Dad walks her into the aisle. He takes her and spends the night with her. It's their first morning after marriage. When you're first married, you wake up looking at each other. After you're married, you wake up looking at the wall. You're grinning back there. You know that's happened in your life, and you're still young. Don't look at him. Y'all do the same thing. And I can see him laying there on the pillow. This is Romeo and Juliet. This is my baby. I've been waiting on her 7 years. We're in love. It's our first day of full marriage. I'm going to wake up and see the most beautiful girl in the world. And he wakes up, and a foot away is Leah, Rachel's sister. And the Bible says she had weak eyes. Now, I don't know what that means in Hebrew, but I'm sure it means in English.

English, not hot. And I think he had a Pentecostal reaction. Can you imagine waking up with a woman that is not the woman you thought? I think he did the first, good God Almighty, what just happened in my life? And then he worked 7 more years for Rachel. Now he's got Rachel and Leah, sister wives. It's a TV show. And yeah, he's got sister wives. And Rachel's not having babies, and she's afraid, women's insecurity, my husband's gonna stop loving me if I don't meet certain expectations. So she says, would you mind having relationships with my handmaiden? And he says, no problem, sweetheart. So he gets the handmaiden pregnant, and then Leah starts kind of getting behind the baby. She said, would you mind having relationship with my handmaiden? So he's having relationship with Leah and Rachel and her handmaiden and her handmaiden. And before it's over, this guy's got 12 kids. 12 kids by 4 women, I promise you, makes a dysfunctional, unhealthy family. I'm not real smart, but that ain't right. Those kids were feral. They're the kids you have to hire extra workers in children's ministry if you're gonna let them out there. You say, this guy's messed up, his family's messed up, his kids are messed up, this is over with. Unless they get to the potter. In Genesis 32, he had an encounter with God where he wrestled with God. And finally, he gave up. And God changed his name from deceiver to Israel, meaning let God prevail. When you let God be God, he'll do things you can't imagine. He became the nation of Israel, and his sons, those messed up kids, became the 12 tribes of Israel. See, he was transformed, and when he was transformed, his family was transformed. Let me tell you one more real quick. How about Joseph? If Job was broken for righteousness, and Jacob was broken for wretchedness, Joseph was broken for sharing God-sized ideas with people that only had man-sized imaginations. I know what I'm talking about. I'm in prison. God's blessing my ministry. My Sunday school class is growing to 500 inmates. And I'd be talking about, I'm going to get out and preach the gospel. I'm going to do this. I'm going to do that. And the guards couldn't handle it. I had a guard that'd come by some days, and I'd be standing in my cell, and he'd say, Davis, you're crazy. You're not ever going to get out. And if you got out, nobody would listen to you preach because you're a convict. And he would throw the dregs off his coffee cup on me. He wanted to steal my dream. He wanted to defeat my calling. I said, you may not believe it, but someday God's going to do what you don't see. See, I made the mistake of sharing some God-sized dreams with people that had man-sized imaginations. Choose who you share your dream with, because not everyone around you is for you. Not everybody in your presence is on your team. And you say, well, the enemy's after me. No, he's not after you. He's after what God put in you. He's after the dream. He's after the calling. He's after your purpose upon this planet. You say, well, Mario, they tried to bury me. Don't worry about it. I've been buried before. I've been told, go sit down, shut up. You don't have anything to say before. You know what? That's where seeds grow from. When they get buried in the darkness is when they sprout what their potential is. That moment that nobody sees you, nobody knows, that place where you're off the stage, you're off in the corner, you're minimized, is the place where God's going to do something in you that causes you to build the roots to withstand the different seasons of life you're going to have to go through. So there's Joseph, betrayed by his brothers. See, a lot of you have been hurt, but you haven't been betrayed, because it has to be somebody you trust that betrays you. Other people can lie about you, slander you, ignore you, but it takes somebody you've trusted to betray you. Here's Joseph, innocent little Joseph. Joseph going out. He's taking his brother's lunch out in the field. He's setting up the picnic table. He's made the sandwiches. He's made the fresh squeezed lemonade. And they say, we're going to kill you and put you in the pit. We're going to kill you and put you in the pit. You want to know what being stabbed in the back is? That's when you have provided the fork and the meal that they stab you with.

And you could hear young Joseph down there in the pit thinking, this can't be real. This cannot be real. And his brothers are up there eating and laughing. We killed him. We're not going to have to deal with him anymore. We'll tell Dad an animal ate him. And he said, hey, guys, this is not funny. Hey, guys, this is not funny. And then they realize we can sell him. And they sell him into slavery to Potiphar. And you know, he went to Potiphar's house. And there he ran into the cougar of Cairo. I mean, who expects to do that back in that day? Potiphar's wife has the hots for Joseph. They said she used to have parties and she would bring her rich friends in and they would sit around and look at Joseph. And I don't know how good looking he was for a bunch of women to say, just stand there and let us look at you. But he must have been one more hunk of a man. He must have made Brad Pitt look like Rodney Dangerfield. And I mean, the guy must have been a good looking guy. And then she went after him and he would not let it. And she took his cloak and told her husband, he tried to assault me. And her husband knew that wasn't true. He'd have killed him if he thought it was true. So he sends him to prison. Now here's a guy that did nothing but wake up and say, I had a dream, but I'm living a nightmare. And there in the prison, God raised him up and he's in charge of everything in the prison. And he tells the baker and the butler, I have a dream. They had a dream. He interprets them. And he was a true prophet. He told one guy, you're going to get out, and would you please remember me when you get out? I just need somebody one time in my life to do something for me. And he told the other guy, I hate to tell you this, you're going to die. It was 2 years later before the king had a dream, and the guy said, oh, I know a guy. He's in prison. God raised him up to be in charge, only under Pharaoh. I guess he drove Air Horse 2, whatever. But Joseph went through a process. The Bible says his sons came along. And see, he had moved from a victim mentality to a victor's mentality. You can't be a victim. If you're a victim, you're never a victor. Well, you don't know what they did to me. Get over it. You don't know what happened to me. Get over it. You don't know what's unfair. Get over it. Life's not fair. People are not necessarily good. We don't deny that it's going on, but we've got to get past it. You say, well, you don't understand. I'm blah, blah, blah, blah, blah. Stop complaining. If you want to be a conqueror, stop complaining. Move on. You can't do both. You have to make a decision. You say, well, you don't understand. I've been broken. You're not defined by your brokenness. Because your life is bigger than a moment of brokenness. You're defined by what you do in the darkness of despair. And what you do in that moment will determine whether the light comes on or not. Joseph had two sons. He named the first one Manasseh. He said, because God has made me to forget my trouble and my father's household. Now, he didn't forget their names. He was empty of hurt. I'm done. Empty of anger. I'm done. Empty of revenge. I'm done. Let me ask you a question. Can you get done without the hand of God? Can you get done without the potter? He named his second son Ephraim because God has made me fruitful in the land of my affliction. I want you to listen to me. Stop waiting to get somewhere to get blessed. Stop waiting for your circumstances to change to get blessed. I was on the way to hell, on the way to an electric chair, and I got blessed by meeting Jesus Christ. I was in a prison that was not the best atmosphere. I didn't have the great music and the singers you've got, but I got filled with the Holy Spirit in that prison. I got blessed. I got blessed to work in the chapel in that prison, and God opened doors for me to work with the chaplain when all I wanted to do was to be in the house of God. I got blessed. I got blessed when they moved me to another unit to become the pharmacist for the Texas prison system, and I handled all the drugs for this unit I was on, and I thought, it's amazing. I never thought about taking a drug, because when God set me free, he set me free. I got blessed. I got blessed by getting out of prison early when I did not deserve it. I got blessed by marrying that little lady over there that was raised in church all of her life and played the piano and had loved God.

God. I got blessed when God restored all the years the locusts had eaten and gave us the triplets that I lost while I was in prison. I got blessed by being an evangelist and getting to travel around America. I got blessed by having another son. I got blessed by God healing me of cancer. I got blessed by God making me the head and not the tail in places I never knew I was going to go. I got blessed by God opening doors that I didn't know how to open. I got blessed when the doctor said, "You got about 2 years to live," that I know a healing God that in the middle of a negative report has the blood that will heal you from every sickness in this world. I got blessed by the fact that when other people are going down, I'm going up. While other ministries are not being fruitful, my ministry never stopped growing. I got blessed by God introducing me to Gabe Swagger. Who would have thought that? I got blessed. I'm blessed going in, blessed coming out, blessed getting up, blessed going down. It's not that I don't get broken sometimes, but my blessing moments are bigger than my broken moments. God wants you to be blessed. And God wants to deal with your brokenness. God wants to deal with your hurt. God, and I'm not talking about just physical illness. We're going to pray for you if you're physically ill. But if you're emotionally broken, if you can't stop your head from spinning when you lay your head on the pillow at night for stuff that's going on in the world, if you can't stop worrying about who the president is and what the Congress is going to do and what this group is going to do, we don't have to worry about all that stuff. It's not that we don't need to be involved, but there's a difference in being involved and being active and worrying about stuff. You cannot worry about all that stuff. The sun's coming up in the morning. The sun's going down at night. The rain's going to come. The sun's going to come. Winter's going to come. Y'all got snow here a year and a half ago. God can do anything. Now, I'm going to ask a question just real quick. How many of you came here tonight with something going on in your body, your relationships, your soul, your emotions that you need God to work on? Raise your hand. Come here. Get up and come here. Come here. Come on. All the way up. You know, he's the potter. You're coming to the potter. You're coming to the one that can supernaturally fix what's going on in your life. Come all the way up. Get tight. Get tight. Get tight and get friendly with the family of God. Mm-hmm. You love the Lord. Just come.

You know, sometimes you stand at the side of a loved one and you're wondering, God, how did this happen? The same year God healed me from cancer, I stood in a hospital room in Dallas, Texas. My 78-year-old mother had had a biopsy of something going on with her liver and her bile duct. And the doctor came in and he said, "Miss Davis, you have untreatable cancer." Now, I hadn't got my healing yet, but I haven't told anybody. My church was in a construction project, and I decided I have to seek first the kingdom. And if I'll lose my life for the kingdom's sake, he'll give it back. But if I try to save my life, I'll lose it. So I didn't tell anybody. And I mean anybody on this planet, including my wife. Went through a year walking by faith. And I'm watching my mother, who had become a woman of great faith. And he said, "Healthy people can live 6 months." My mother was an overweight lady, and she said, "Do I look healthy to you?" And I thought, that's my mother right there. She ain't playing. And he said, "Well, no, ma'am." She said, "How long can you keep me alive?" He said, "With treatment, maybe 6 months." She said, "How many of those months am I going to be sick?" He said, "3. She changed the topic. "Can you keep me out of pain?" He said, "Yes, ma'am." She said, "That's your only job." I'll never forget sitting there realizing my mother's dying. And she has set her faith for leaving. When a person has done that, all the prayers in the world don't make a difference, because it's her faith. It's her will. It's her decision. And I remember thinking, how do I help my mother? How do I help my dad?